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13: It's Lifeline with Craig Roberts. He's the host of Northern California's longest-running conservative talk show. He's a man with a message, a conservative with compassion. He's Lifeline's own Craig Roberts.
14: Good afternoon, Northern California. Welcome. Just about 5 minutes after the hour, 5 p.m., as we welcome you to another edition of Lifeline. Keeping you company Monday through Friday at this time, as we typically do, addressing issues that impact your life, your world, and your Christian walk. If you Google Romans 12, beyond the passage itself that will come up, you'll also find Pastor Chip Ingram's name. It comes up as one of the many page results, and ironically enough, I think not only the association with Pastor Chip Ingram because of his life verse, but also his life work. You're familiar with, of course, his ministry. He is speaker on the nationally syndicated broadcast Living on the Edge, the author of more than a dozen best-selling books, and senior pastor at Venture Christian Church. And as always, Pastor Chip, great to have you on the program.
15: Craig, it's an honor. We go back, wow, 18, 19 years.
14: Well, we were both a lot younger, but still as good looking, I want
15: to say. Your wife was telling me you're looking great.
14: That's it. Now, Chip, I've got to say something. It's not all that frequent that you can Google a Bible passage and find an association show up on the internet that not only ties into one's life verse, but also one's life work. And that certainly is the case with you with Romans 12, isn't it?
15: Well, it's very interesting because I had no idea that that was true until I'm sitting here thinking, did he just make that up or is that true? But yeah, I mean, I really believe Romans 12 is followed by 11 chapters of grace and clearly outlines in a way that you can measure what a genuine, authentic follower a disciple is of Jesus. And so I wrote a book on that, and you know, then we've created small group resources for it and radio messages, and then literally, wow, I mean, thousands and thousands of churches have gone through you know, that study. And what I love about it, it's, you know, it's not venture, it's not, you know, any denomination, it's not any high-profile pastor, it's just the Bible. And so the Lord's really used it, and I had no idea. I'm honored that I could be associated with Romans 12. So.
14: You know, it's interesting because so much of that, not just the entire book, but specifically that passage, focuses on relationships. And at the end of the day, God is really in the relationship business, isn't he? I mean, he sent his son to die on a cross to pay the ultimate sacrifice for the entire world, for all of his creation, all of mankind, that through that sacrifice we might be forgiven, be reconciled, so that we could walk in fellowship, in relationship with him.
15: Yeah, for those that might be, you know, either driving or listening or jogging or, you know, streaming KFAX and thinking, you know what, I wish I was a little bit more familiar with Romans 12 so I knew what they were talking about. I've taught this a lot, and it has five relationships and basically says the follower of Jesus whose heart is, you know, not none of us are perfect, but is in line with God's heart. The five relationships are God, the world system, ourselves, believers, and unbelievers. And the thumbnail sketch is that an authentic follower of Jesus is surrendered to God, verse 1, separate from the world's values, verse 2, has a sober self-assessment, verses 3 through 8, is serving in love in the body of Christ, verses 9 through 13, and then 14 to 21 talks about we as believers are overcoming evil with good supernaturally. So that's a thumbnail sketch for those that are just feeling a little bit out of it.
14: And those Romans 12 principles on relationships, that was very influential in your coming to Christ, wasn't it? I remember reading about you that you grew up kind of as a Midwestern kid in Columbus, Ohio. You were church, but not necessarily at a Bible-believing church, which I always find to be a little bit of a dichotomy. You're a church, but not a Bible-believing one. Tell us about that.
15: Well, I went to a social, non-Bible-believing church that was characterized probably like a lot of people. You know, no one expected anyone to live. The sermons were, you know, I can't remember many of them. I think someone got up and read a little passage, but, you know, basically I got to be about 16 and thought, I think this is sort of brainwashing to keep kids on the semi-straight and narrow until they get old enough to realize there's not an Easter Bunny, there's not a Santa Claus, and no one takes God seriously. And so I just opted out and said, you know, I don't know if there's a God, but if he's like these people, and not that I was any better, but it was just like, man, this is lame. And so I just opted out, and, you know, someone probably made everything. I didn't give much thought. And it was, I was a literally basketball junkie gym rat, and I'm not very big, and so I played, I mean, without exaggeration, 8-9 hours a day. And my dream was to have a, you know, get a basketball scholarship. And by God's grace, I did. But the football coach, I didn't play football, but I have no idea why. He said, hey, there's like 600 of some of the best athletes in Kentucky, West Virginia, and Ohio that are going to be at this camp. Would you like to go and really get you ready for college? And, you know, my job was delayed a week, and I thought, shoot. And he says, I'll pay your way. I thought, sounds better all the time. But he didn't mention too much what FCA stood for, Fellowship of Christian Athletes. And I'll never forget. And maybe some people can really relate this. I remember going to this camp, and, you know, they give you a T-shirt with a big cross on it. I'm going, uh-oh. And then they gave me a little Bible that I'd never read the Bible, never opened it in my life. And fortunately, a little bit later, it was pretty easy to read. It was like the Good News version. And then people were, like, saying Jesus' name out loud. And I mean, it was like, oh, my, I've been sort of dropped into the land of Jesus freaks. And the word, when Jesus came out of my mouth, it was probably after getting my finger stoved or missing a shot, and I had other things that went along with his name. And it was like, oh, my gosh, what have I got myself into?
14: Did it really seem out of place, too? Because as you describe your early church experience, it sounded like what you did on Sunday for an hour or two had no bearing on the Monday through Saturday existence whatsoever.
15: It was sit, kneel, stand, let's get this done quickly. And so, yeah, I was really out of place. But what I do remember, I went, Tom Landry spoke, you know, he was the Cowboys Dallas Cowboys coach at the time.

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4: Pride or what little awards I won, it was like it's empty, so you go for the next one. And it was at that camp I trusted Christ as my Savior, and I wasn't a very, you know, I started reading the Bible, I just ate it up, Craig, and the big moment for me was 2 weeks later, no one said anything to me. I hid it under my pillow. I mean, I don't think my parents would have got mad, but it would have been like, you know, because he's freaking out on it. So I hid it under my pillow. I'd read it in the morning and at night. And 2 weeks later, I just thought, I don't cuss anymore. And it was like, where did it go? And I didn't know about renewing your mind. I had no idea what was going on. But just my desires kept changing from the inside out. So that's kind of my story. And while I was at that camp, like after 3 days, I mean, you know, there's 599 guys opening their Bible for 20 minutes before breakfast. As I look around, it was all outside, these rolling hills in Ohio. And the peer pressure got to me, so I thought, well, I'll open it. So I open it. Never opened the Bible in my life. And it says, I urge you, therefore, my dear friend, in view of all that God's done for you, that what God really wants is for you to offer yourself, your body, as a living sacrifice. This is what spiritual service is all about. And don't any longer be conformed to all the standards of this world, but be transformed by the renewing of your mind, that how you actually live could demonstrate what God's will looks like. It's good, it's acceptable, it's perfect. And then it went on to say, and by God's grace, I say to everyone among you, don't think more highly of yourself than you ought to think. And I mean, it's like a video recorder went on. And I just saw my life, and I realized I always had this question, if God exists, I wonder what he wants. And that verse of Romans 12, who would ever dream later, was my beginning of a journey to say, wow, so he's not trying to get my money, and he's not trying to get you know, a bunch of services, and he's not trying me to look and act weird. God wants me. God loves me. And then when I got to the part, don't be conformed, it was like, oh, my gosh, I'm the biggest phony I know, you know. And so that's the journey with Romans 12, and, you know, years later, God has used that, I think, to help a lot of other people.
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10: Welcome back to The Conversation. Special guest today, he is Pastor Chip Ingram, the author of quite a number of best-selling books, speaker on the nationally syndicated broadcast Living on the Edge, and senior pastor at Venture Christian Church in Los Gatos. And Chip, just before the break, you were talking about your experience at the Fellowship of Christian Athletes camp and observing those relationships, true relationships, on the horizontal, and by the time you had an opportunity to first crack open the Bible and go to that Romans 12 passage, that must have not just been an eye-opener for you, but a mind-blower in realizing that your perception of Christianity was based on religion, religiosity, and all of a sudden now God is opening up this whole new world to you, that it's not about religion, it's about relationship.
11: Really hit it. I mean, I remember hearing people say Jesus' name like he was a real person and like you could know him. And then, you know, a guy would teach every morning, but, you know, just like a half hour, and he read a paragraph and then he explained it, but like it made sense. And then people were talking about having a personal relationship with God. I had never heard that phrase before, and I had no idea that a spiritual life demands a spiritual birth. But on the last night of that camp, I remember hearing Jesus speak, "Behold, I stand at the door and knock. If any man opens the door, I'll come into him and live with him, and he with me." And my prayer wasn't very theological, but whatever it means for you to come into my life, I want you to. And this is new to me, but I actually trust that you died on the cross and you paid for my sin and rose from the dead. And so I don't know all that it means to follow you, but with all my heart, as much as I know, I'm going to follow you. And that was when I trusted Christ as my Savior, and then had a pretty rocky first couple years in terms of learning to grow in Christ. I felt like I went three steps forward and two steps backward, and then met a bricklayer that was trained by the Navigators my first week at college, and he took me under his wing, and actually for the next 3 years was just a mentor and friend, and you know, taught me how to have a relationship with God. It was really powerful.
12: Your early passion, the early draw was basketball, as you've articulated. When did the call come about? When did you start to feel that God was pulling you in a very different direction?
11: Well, I really struggled with what to major in, and every time I grew a little bit, you know, when I went to college, I was going to be a lawyer because, you know, my mother said, you got the gift of the gab, kid, and I liked to argue, and I did well in debating, and so I wanted to be a lawyer, have expensive suits, a pretty wife, 3 kids, an Irish setter, a luxury car, and a station wagon, live in the suburbs, and I wanted to make a lot of money, and then, you know, so I get there, and after the first year, I'm thinking, wow, that's not a very Christ-like agenda. Nothing wrong with being a lawyer, but all my motives had nothing to do with God. So, you know, my second year, I think, well, I should do something important with my life. So I'll be the cure for cancer. I've always been a little bit idealistic, so I changed my major to medicine and science. And so I did that for about a year and a half, and you know, I'm cutting open frogs and doing all this stuff. And my sister's a nurse, and I'm realizing, man, I don't like this at all. And so as life went on, I kept growing spiritually. I thought, well, you know, if I even the cure from cancer, they'll die, and you know, what about their interior life? So I completely swung around and changed my major to education and psychology. So I had to take all, you know, I think I ended up with like 160 hours in undergraduate. Took about 25 a semester. I mean, it was nutty. I think 23 actually was the highest one, because I kept changing majors. And long story, I think God was preparing me. And then afterwards, I teamed up with that bricklayer. I taught school. I coached basketball, did Bible studies. I never dreamed, if there was 1,000 jobs, dream 1,001 would be a pastor. I just thought, no way. I'm not holy enough. I'm not smart enough. And besides, most of the pastors I'd met, you know, I could just never see myself doing that. And so during the summers, I got recruited to play on a Christian basketball team, and it was sort of an international version of Athletes in Action, Greg. And so we played in 2 summers every single country in South America except Uruguay. Played every one of their national teams, selection teams, a game every day, shared Christ at halftime. And God gave me the opportunity to lead scores and scores of people to Christ, and then I saw all these needs around the world, and I just had no idea the world was like that. And I went to grad school because I wanted to be a major college coach, and so I was in grad school, and we had a break, and an Australian team that was associated with the organization, they were great guys, but they weren't that good in basketball back then, so they needed a point guard and a big guy, and the point guard pulled a hamstring. And they got a call and said, is there any way you could join this Australian team in the Orient and play throughout all the Orient for about 6 weeks? And so I did in the middle of grad school, and again, I saw the world. And so I was actually a school teacher and a coach, and we started a little Bible study off this campus like we did in college days, and it went from 3 to like, you know, 100, 150 people. And people are starting to ask me, will you come and teach at our youth group or at this camp? I'm going, wait a second, I'm a school teacher. Why would you be asking me? And, you know, little by little by little, I didn't have like a lightning bolt. All I came to is like, man, I'm getting up early to spend time with God, and I drive 40 minutes, and then I have a early morning basketball practice, then I coach, then I have a afternoon basketball practice, then I go back on the college campus to lead this ministry, and you know, like something dawned on me and the people around me. Seems like you really get excited about going up on the campus and ministering to your kids. Have you ever thought of doing this full time? And I thought, you got to be kidding. I mean, you know. And by the way, then the thought of I'm going to have to go back to school another 3 or 4 years. You know, I've already been to college and grad school, and then it was just honestly, it was like if you've ever been in a thick forest and been even maybe a little bit lost, and you see a little ray of light and you move toward it, and the more you move toward it, it gets lighter, lighter, lighter. Then you get the edge and there's a meadow, and you're kind of out in the meadow, and you kind of big, deep relief. You go, oh, wow. That's what it was like for me. It just, I kept just doing the little things God showed me, and pretty soon I was in this meadow, and it was like, okay, Chip, this is what I want you to do. I want you to coach my team. And you know, it wasn't even be a pastor. It was just, I just want you to coach my team. And I thought, well, okay. Well, then you need to get prepared. So off to seminary I went with a wife and two kids, and the rest is history.
12: And the irony is, in a real sense, that passion for coaching really has never left, rather. It's just shifted. You know, it strikes me, the Word tells us that God will give us the desires of our heart. Of course, He also wants our heart to be focused and our desire to be focused on Him. How interesting that that sort of came back full circle. The only difference is you're coaching in a bigger game where the stakes are really real, aren't they?
11: They are, and I think it's really interesting. I'm always a student of the game, and I had an amazing college coach who actually later came to Christ, which was very, you know, I shared Christ my whole journey, and I don't want to get off on this too much, but it was so interesting. It was probably 15 years after I graduated from college, or maybe 20, and I got a phone call from a guy, and he said, "Hey, Chip, this is Tom Ackerman." I said, Coach Ackerman. I said, "Coach, what are you doing?" He goes, "Well," and the story, he lost a grandson to leukemia, and was really grappling with life. He said, "I went to a Christian bookstore and I saw a book with your name on it." And he said, "I shook my head." And he said, you know, he said, "There can't be too many Chip Ingram." So I picked it up and wondered, and I looked at the little picture and I thought, that's that guy that played for me all those years ago. And he read that book and came to know the Lord. And we've since kind of had some great conversation and time. But I really think a coach is someone who knows that, you know, coaches don't win games. I've never coached a game where I made the winning shot or even scored a point. And I think as a pastor, when you read Ephesians 4, you realize our job is to equip God's people to do the work of service. And so, you know, the heroes in our church are not any of the staff. It's the key lay people that he's using at Google and Facebook and, you know, Microsoft and on the website and at stay-at-home moms, but they have networks. They're the people that are changing the world. And so that coaching mentality has really helped me be more of an equipper rather than, I think, you know, we as pastors, we always have a temptation to unconsciously become the spotlight. And I think Scripture's clear, is we're the shepherds to help the sheep do the work. I mean, who can talk to a doctor, me or another doctor? Who can help a woman who's been raped, me or a woman who's been raped? I mean, who can help an executive understand the pressures and demands and God's power, me or an executive? So, you know, our job is to help those people just become all God wants them to be. And so it's pretty exciting. It's a pretty exciting team to coach.
12: Pastor Chip Ingram with us today, senior pastor at Venture Christian Church in Los Gatos. Information, by the way, on the web at venture.cc. That's venture.cc. Chip, of course, is also the speaker on the nationally syndicated broadcast, Living on the Edge, the author of more than, a dozen or more best-selling books. We're talking a bit about, not just his work, his ministry, his life verse, but most importantly, this notion that God, at the end of the day, is really about drawing us in, compelling us into relationship. We'll pause on that point, come back to more of our conversation as Lifeline continues.
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17: This is Hugh Hewitt for TownHall.com. Reliable reports from a variety of sources confirm President Trump had ordered a major escalation of combat with Iran for this past weekend, only to call it off Saturday night. President Trump knows the Islamic Revolutionary Guard Corps lies and that they cheat. There's no reason to believe that they'll not lie and cheat again. It is who they have always been. Since the revolution in 1979, the Iranian regime's negotiators have fooled both Presidents Carter and Obama in comprehensive fashion. Other presidents to some degree, but they have never fooled Donald Trump, until this past weekend at least. Can we still pull a win out against the terrorist regime in Tehran? Yes. But only the president can do that. Not our allies, not his advisors, certainly not the legacy media. President Trump has been surprising and indeed startling his critics for nearly a dozen years in politics. I'm hoping he has at least one more huge surprise in store. I'm Hugh Hewitt.
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10: Welcome back to the program. Pastor Chip Ingram is with us today. Of course, you know him as speaker of Living on the Edge and senior pastor at Venture Christian Church down in Los Gatos, where he's served as senior pastor there since 2007. And it's interesting, you know, we're talking about your background in sports and coaching. And I think as any coach would say, at the Olympic level or even a kid just playing, on the gridiron or playing basketball at high school, you need to be committed and you need to be all in. If you're going to win, you have to be all in. Is that also true in your experience in terms of our relationship with God? Does God want us all in our relationship with Him?
11: You know, Craig, if I would say the one singular thing, and I have thousands and thousands of experiences and emails and letters to kind of back up, this isn't just anecdotal or preach speak. When I've taught Romans 12, verse 1 says, I urge you, therefore, my brothers, in view of God's mercy, to offer your bodies as a living sacrifice. And the word offer there is a point in time. And it's the same picture of like in the Old Testament when someone would bring a bull or a goat. Offer your bodies as a living sacrifice. It is a picture of surrender. And it's a surrender that says, all that I am and all that I have is yours. I forgive the gambling analogy, but it's the best picture, if you've ever watched Texas Hold'em, is someone takes the chips and pushes them all to the center and says, I'm all in. And that's when the action really starts, because you know they're going to start dealing some cards, and it's either going to be really bad or really wonderful. And God is waiting. I think what I can tell you is, I've met people who've been Christian 5 years, 25 years, 30 years, people that are stuck. They hear Romans 12:1 and realize, on a certain day at a certain time, I push all the chips, my future, my money, my hobbies, my work, my kids, my wife, my singleness, everything. It's all yours. I will do whatever you want me to do. I'll go wherever. I am completely surrendered. Now, it's scary. It's crazy scary, and it ought to be. But the reason you can do it is God is good. He's a sun. He's a shield. He gives grace and glory. No good thing will God withhold from those who walk uprightly. I think the great, great majority of Christians never experience the good will of God, the full blessing of God, because, you know, if there's sort of it's like kind of hardening of the spiritual arteries, the blood, the grace can't flow through. And what I can tell you is when people make that real commitment, I came to Christ in 1972, but it was 1974, 2 years later, at Penn State University, understanding the Lordship of Christ, that I went all in. And I will tell you the power I experienced and what happened in my life. And I have just, again, thousands of emails of people who said, you know, I've been a Christian, I go to church, but I go to alcohol addiction, I got a sex addiction, you know, I struggle with my anger, I've got this issue, then I went all in. And by the way, warning, most always it's harder and sometimes worse before it gets better, because God begins to work and test, and the enemy doesn't want to let you go. But those people who surrender, wow. They're the Christians who live like Christians. They're the Christians that have this joy that the Bible talks about. And, I mean, in Jesus' words, you know, he says, you cannot be, I mean, think of this, you cannot be my disciple, Luke chapter 9, unless you deny yourself, take up your cross daily, and follow me. And what he was saying, you know, an instrument of death to your agenda, your way, your control. And then he tells them why. For what will it profit a man if you gain the whole world and yet profit it, but lose your soul? And so anyway, I think it's just critical that surrender, though I put it this way, surrender is the channel. This is a positive way. Surrender is the channel through which God's biggest and best blessings flow. And if I have time, just one quick word picture. I had this picture of this like ocean or this huge lake, this beautiful lake in heaven, and there's this PVC pipe. I mean, it's grace, it's blessing, it's encouragement, it's this great self-identity. It's all the good that God wants to do, lavish. And this PVC pipe, it comes all the way down from heaven. It's invisible, but it's connected right in the back of my head. And God wants to pour this grace out and his blessing out and reveal himself and do amazing things in me and through me. But I have this little switch where I can turn it on or off. And I think, you know, you're connected. You're a believer. But I think a lot of believers open that valve just a tiny, tiny bit. And usually when they really, really... The reason people experience God so much, like when their kid's in ICU, guess what? They're surrendered. Oh, God, right? But you know what? You can open that Romans 12:1 moment and say, God, pour in that grace, I'll do whatever. And if God is really good, it's the smartest, wisest, best decision that anyone ever makes. And we just confuse good with easy. It doesn't mean it's easy, but I think I've got to preach in here. Forgive me.
12: No, that's good. Do you think that on that point of surrender, that we don't surrender because we don't trust, and we don't trust because we don't know him?
11: Absolutely. You hit it. I, you know what? I'm not going to repeat that. I can't say it better. That's exactly right.
12: We're going to let listeners percolate on that thought. Hey, let's switch gears for a moment. Every pastor knows this. You know this. We all know this. We are working here in one of the most challenging mission fields anywhere on planet Earth. And ironically, a cross-section of what the mission field looks like. Name a culture, a people group, a language, and you'll find it here in the San Francisco Bay Area. I mean, people that feel the call to be a missionary can certainly get their experience under belt here in the San Francisco Bay Area, because as they prepare for the mission field, they find that they are right here at home in the mission field. So helping pastors recharge their batteries, being able to preach from a full heart, I think is critically important, isn't it? Because there are challenges that are faced here by preachers in the pulpit here that perhaps are not seen anywhere else, certainly in the United States.
11: You're really, really right. We had about 60% of our pastors came from the Bay Area, about 40% from all over the country. And, you know, we've all been to a lot of conferences, and so we did this one a little bit different, where rather than just coming and hearing people talk, we really have built in some time. We've got some great breakout times, but like I get with a group of people and say, okay, how do you use preaching to make disciples? And it's a small enough group, we're like 30, 40 guys. We just really, what are your biggest challenges? And then I ask all the guys when they come, I don't want you to come speak and then go back in some room somewhere, okay? We're here. These people should, you know, they, you know, as one guy wrote, he goes, it was so refreshing to hear people that, you know, you guys have a pretty significant platform that have all the same normal struggles in me. You know, how do you maintain balance at home? When and how do you prepare? You know, I mean, I can get great information about preaching on the internet. What I can't get is relationships and connections. And we have people of all kind of ethnic backgrounds. I mean, it's just, in fact, you would be surprised. I think some of our services are probably at least half multicultural, whether Indian, Asian, Indonesian, Korean. We actually have to, are you ready for this adventure? We have to translate our 11 o'clock service in Mandarin and Korean simultaneously.
12: Isn't that great?
11: It is. It's God. It's the hand of God.
12: Hey, Pastor, it's been a delight visiting with you. As always, we appreciate both your time, your passion for the Word, your love for God that just oozes out of you. And hey, if you're new to the San Francisco Bay Area, you're looking for a church home, we certainly invite you to check out the ministry. 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
11: Well, thank you, Craig. Thanks for being a steady, stable light at KFAX right here in the Bay Area. We love you guys. We appreciate you. Thanks for the honor of being on.
12: Thanks for the time. 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
12: Welcome back to this edition of Lifeline. We continue on this Friday our new series on the fundamentals of biblical theology, presenting insights from Dr. Cameron Schweitzer, director of the Bay Area campus of Gateway Seminary and associate professor of historical theology. Joining us is Pastor Ricky Blaha, senior pastor of Redeemer Church of Union City. Gentlemen.
25: Hi, guys. Welcome back to the Bay Area Theology Podcast. My name is Cameron Schweitzer, the director of Gateway Seminary here in the Bay Area and associate professor of historical theology. The old saying goes that some people need no introduction. Felipe is one of those who needs no introduction. For Christians in the Bay Area, his name and his church is one of those that is most reputable and well-known and respected here, not only in the South Bay, but all throughout the Bay Area. So today joining us is Felipe Santos, the senior pastor, lead pastor of Echo Church in Silicon Valley with his many campuses. Mm-hmm. So, brother, thank you for joining us.
26: Yeah, thanks for having me. It's an honor.
25: Well, unlike a lot of our guests that I've had on in the past, or which are people that I've spent a fair amount of time with, you and I haven't really spent that much time. And where I ask other guests, like, hey, tell us your story. I know their story.
26: Yeah.
25: But yours, I don't know.
26: Yeah.
25: So, like, myself and a lot of our guests don't know your story. And the other week, I'll put it like this. I was at my son's t-ball practice, and the coach of the team, a nice guy, he's not a Christian. And when people ask, like, well, what do you do? And I said, I'm a seminary professor. I kind of have to explain what that means. Some people hear me say cemetery, and that's different. But he asked me, well, Cameron, how does one become a seminary professor and director? Mm-hmm. And so I kind of want to ask you, like, how does someone become the pastor of Echo Church from your upbringing to now? So tell me and tell our listeners the Felipe Santos story.
26: Okay. You want to go, like, way back?
25: In the beginning.
26: In the beginning. Okay. So I'm actually Brazilian. So I grew up in Brazil. My dad worked at Ford Motor Company. And then when I was 11, I moved to America for the first time.
25: By yourself?
26: No, my whole family. He did like a one-year project in New Jersey.
25: Oh, wow.
26: Yeah, hated it. It was very cold and not cool
25: for
26: an 11-year-old. Yeah.
25: Where'd you grow up in Brazil?
26: In São Paulo.
25: Okay.
26: Yeah, one of the biggest cities in the world.
25: I know.
26: Very busy. But yeah, love Brazil. But moved to America, started learning English, went back to Brazil. And then my freshman year of high school, my dad came back to our family and was like, hey, we have an opportunity to go back to America for like a 3-year project with Ford. So the family kind of made a decision together. I wasn't really excited about it, but I actually had gotten kicked out of my 8th grade school. So it was like, I have nowhere else to go right now. So let's go. Let's do it. So we moved.
25: You were kicked out of your 8th grade school?
26: I was, yeah.
25: What were you doing, man?
26: I got... that's another story. But I was getting drunk all the time, stealing, got suspended several times at the school. It was a Christian American school in Brazil.
25: Mm.
26: And so if you get a certain amount of detentions, it equals a suspension.
25: Yeah.
26: If you get a certain amount of suspensions, it leads to an expelling, being expelled. And I had 7 suspensions. And so 2 weeks before my 8th grade graduation, I got my last one. And literally the board of the school we begged them, like, hey, can you let my son graduate? My parents begged them. graduate eighth grade because we're about to leave the country and he needs to have this done so we can go to high school in America. It was an American, you know, American school. So that was helpful. So the board literally met and said, we'll let him graduate, but he can never come back to this school. And ironically, wow. I went back to that school. So maybe, I mean, I can share a brief version of that, but I got kicked out, but they let me finish because okay. I was leaving the country as an eighth grader. So we moved to Michigan, did 3 years in Michigan. And it was really dark for me there. I grew up attending church, but it was more like my family's faith. And then when I went
25: to... What kind of church?
26: It was a Baptist church.
25: Okay.
26: Not like a very like for Brazil, it was actually a very like edgy contemporary church. The pastor that led it, his name is Ari Veloso. He's actually, in a way, was discipled here in the Bay. Really strange story, but was an American that moved to Brazil and started this church that became a very influential church in Brazil, and it was very like contemporary and interesting experience. So not quite what some people might think of Baptists in Brazil, but it was connected to the Southern Baptist Convention.
25: Oh, really?
26: Yeah. But when I went to Michigan, it was new beginning for our family in a way. So I distanced myself from God, felt like a fish out of water. Culturally, it was so a tropical country, young Brazilian, teenager going to Michigan where I don't even know the language super well yet. The culture is so different.
25: Oh, yeah.
26: I was freezing all the time. The sky is gray all the time. Like, I'm not a big fan of Michigan, as you can tell. So I got into a dark place. And then trying to fit in, got pretty deep into drug use.
25: Oh, really? Did your parents know this? You were hiding it from them?
26: I was hiding all of it. I would tell them, hey, I'm going over to a friend's house for... watch a movie, and we would be getting drunk in his basement and smoking weed and eventually deeper things. And it got pretty dark for me. So my sophomore year is when it really went bad. During this time, I was attending church, by the way, just distant.
25: Yeah.
26: It was like 40 minutes from my house and didn't know any Christians. I knew one Christian in my school. Didn't like him. I'll tell you that in a second. I didn't have a real faith at that point that was like grounding me. I think I would say I believed in Jesus. I just didn't know how to, I didn't know how to live out my faith and it wasn't grounded enough. Mm. So I just was trying to fit in somewhere, and the group I fit in with the most was like punk rockers and skateboarders because they were very open to anybody. Yeah. And with that crowd sometimes comes other things. So got, was drinking a ton, freshman.
25: You're like 15, 16, 14, mm-hmm. That's crazy.
26: Yeah. And in Brazil, even there, I mean, sixth, seventh, eighth grade, I was drinking all the, Brazil has no real rules with drinking. So it was kind of weird. I look at my kids and I'm like when I was that age, I was like getting drunk. It was really weird to think about. But in Michigan, it got dark for me. In my sophomore year, I started dealing at school. So I would be selling
25: pot,
26: drugs.
25: Or cocaine, or what?
26: Mostly pot and LSD.
25: Oh, wow.
26: Yeah. And then I had an incident where someone got busted at my school and turned in who he bought it from, which was me. I'm in gym class and police, it's a public school, come into my school with dogs and all that stuff. And they pulled me out of gym class. And I was like freaking out. My parents didn't know about this part of my life. And they brought me into the office there. They said, we have I don't know if it's a warrant, but we're going to search your stuff. And it was really strange. I had for weeks brought quite a large amount of drugs to school. That morning, I don't know why. I mean, to this day, aside from the sovereignty of God, I woke up and I thought, I'm not going to take anything today. And wow. I just brought a little pipe just in case I wanted to smoke something at lunchtime, but I had no drugs to sell. It was the only day, I think, in probably 2-3 months that I didn't. And it was the day the police came. And so they found my pipe, but no drugs. And interesting, it was enough to get me in trouble, but not enough to ruin my life. And I think looking back now, I saw actually God's hand in life when I wasn't even seeking him.
25: Yeah.
26: So that took me down a weird path because I mean, getting busted, I was suspended for 2 weeks. It was like a week and then another holiday week or something. I had to process my life.
25: Yeah, what did that look like? Now your parents know and putting your visa in jeopardy, like this is
26: exactly as foreigners, big deal. Yeah, and that's the thing. If I had drugs, likely my family would have gotten kicked out of the country. Yeah. My dad would have lost his job. It would have been in my record at some level. So God was really gracious to me without me even understanding. My dad came pick me up, and that's the day. I mean, I will never forget that walk. I mean, the walk to the car.
25: Oh, I bet.
26: My dad was, you know, the car, I'm walking this way. My dad was looking straight out. I got in the car and I was about to make an excuse. And he said, stop lying to me. Don't even. And it was a hard, man, that was a hard.
25: Was it the, like, was he mad or like disappointed?
26: I was disappointed.
25: Yeah.
26: Disappointed that I'd been lying. And my parents are amazing. I mean, they love God. They love me. I had a good life. I was just trying to fit in. You know, I didn't know what to do. I felt so I had no community. I needed to fit in somewhere. And the crowd that I fit in with came with stuff.
10: 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We'll come back to more of the conversation in just a moment.
1: SRN News. I'm Keith Peters in Washington. The Trump administration is moving ahead with its efforts to fire Federal Reserve Governor Lisa Cook 2 months after the Supreme Court allowed her to retain her job while she fights the president's effort to terminate her over mortgage fraud allegations that she has denied. Pakistan, Turkey, and Saudi Arabia have signed a mutual defense agreement. The deal means an armed attack on one is considered an attack on all. It was signed Friday during a meeting in Saudi Arabia. The agreement aims to strengthen collective deterrence against aggression. Meanwhile, Iran-backed Houthi rebels have increased attacks on Saudi-linked targets. On Wall Street, the Dow up by 151 points, the Nasdaq rose 342, the S&P 500 advanced 47. More on these stories at srnnews.com.
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25: Have you ever thought about, I'm just curious, looking back, why growing up in a good family, like I'd assume you guys weren't poor, like you probably living a good life in Brazil, two parents who love you, going to church, like what was it that made you want to act out, caused you to act out?
26: Yeah, it's a good question. I mean, there's the reverse is also true, right? Like some people grew up in terrible homes and they never rebel. They love God. And yeah, I don't know. I the sovereignty of the Lord in that whole tension with the will of man, I don't understand that. I think there's some, it's difficult to know. You know, sometimes you do all the right things as parents and your kids still don't turn out great in your own, the way that you hope for. So yeah, I don't know the answer to some of those questions. I do know that the seeds my parents planted in me eventually bore fruit, you know, so like they weren't meaningless, and I think they had to be very patient. So I think of that often with my kid. I have five kids now. So like some kids are, you know, different places in the spiritual spectrum, and I'm trusting the seeds we're planting at some point will bear fruit. But yeah, so I went to my mom during that season and I said, hey, mom, I need help. I was not ready to change my life yet, but I was like, I need to find a church. And this is where it's really interesting. So my mom found this church nearby. It was a Presbyterian church that was Sunday services were super boring, very for a teenager, very like liturgical. For me, I didn't even understand what they were saying. Robes and a lot of tradition that I was not used to. But the youth group was super happening. It was like 200-300 students.
25: Oh, wow.
26: And the youth pastor had been a missionary in Brazil. And so she heard about it, went over. She was like literally going to churches, like trying to find out, where can my son, my son's lost, and like where can. So she's walking down the hallway of this Presbyterian church trying to find somebody, and this mom starts walking down the hall, meets my mom, and they strike a conversation. My mom is like in tears, basically like, I need to find a church for my son. And this other mom tells my mom about this church, and then says, by the way, what school does your son go to? And my mom tells the school, Farmington High. And this other mom says, well, my son goes to your son's school and he's a Christian. We should connect them. And so she writes down her son's name and gives it to my mom. My mom comes home really excited. She goes, I found a church. A youth pastors live in Brazil. I think you connect there. Let's give it a try. And by the way, there's a student at your school who is a Christian. And I met his mom today randomly. And she popped this yellow folder on the table. And the name Andy Wood was on there.
25: And no way.
26: If you don't know this, you know, fast forward.
25: Wow.
26: Andy is now the pastor of Saddleback Church and the guy that founded the church I'm part of now. And is also the kid I did not like in school. He was very much like a outspoken Christian, always loud, football, you know, wrestler guy who didn't often mix with the punk rocker crowd I was in. And so I knew.
25: What was it like when you guys first hung out the first time? Was it like a play date for teenagers? Mom's called like, hey, let's get the kids together.
26: No, man. I just, when I saw that name, I said, Mom, I don't like that kid.
25: Oh, you knew him?
26: Yeah, I knew of him. He would sit next to me in class and tell me about Jesus. In a way.
25: That's like, so funny that Andy Wood was doing that. That's great. It makes sense why he planted churches and he's a successful minister.
26: Yeah, I mean, Andy is an evangelist in a way, you know, so he would sit, he knew I was lost, and I remember in health class, he'd sit next to me and he'd like try to strike up a conversation. I'm like, I know what you're doing. I grew up in church. But I think I didn't like him because he convicted me.
25: Mm.
26: Like he had a faith he was living out. I would have said probably I had Jesus, but I wasn't living. So I think his presence made me feel convicted.
25: Yeah.
26: Long story short, went to that youth group. It was his church. We ended up becoming friends. And this place was incredible. It was like a first time I saw in Michigan a place where every kind of person was in one spot. Like the punk rockers, the jocks, the preps, the, you know, in the school there was everyone cliques, but there.
25: All the 90s stereotypes.
26: Yeah. But everyone together. And I was broken, man. I was addicted. I was broken. And they loved me.
25: Mm.
26: And they welcomed me. And I was so scared showing up to this youth group. My brother went with me. But I remember I walked in and all these people were like, what's your name? I mean, the love, man. It broke something out of me.
25: Mm.
26: Youth pastor was not a cool dude. Pretty nerdy, to be honest.
25: So he wasn't like that stereotypical cool youth pastor?
26: Not at all, okay. Man. Super nerdy. Not the kind of the surprising, but man, authentic.
8: Mm. Did you say that he was from Brazil then?
26: No, he had been a missionary in Brazil.
8: Okay.
26: Yeah, but never. He was American, tall white American guy.
25: How'd you connect with him? Like, how did you guys get along?
26: Yeah, we never were really great friends or anything. Like, but he did. He loved me. He invested in me. I don't remember any of his teachings, to be honest. I just remember his presence, like authentic, humble, loving human that saw me like as a person to love, not to try to, I don't understand to this day. Like that dude changed my life.
25: Yeah.
26: His name's Mike Bonzer. In fact, he got fired from that church because he welcomed students at the church was not comfortable with people like me. And he got fired, and out of that youth ministry, there's over a dozen of us around the country now leading churches.
25: That's amazing.
8: Wow.
26: And including Andy and myself. And so, yeah, I'm sure we'll come to this, but when you talk about creating environments of grace where the lost and the saved can be in the environment, I'm a product of that.
25: Yeah.
8: That's great.
26: And so that church fired that youth pastor, great in a way, because of the environment he created that brought lost people in.
25: Yeah.
26: And yet it changed my life.
25: Yeah.
26: So anyways.
25: Do you know where he is now?
26: And we're Facebook friends. He sends messages every now and then, but I'm not sure where he lives now. But I know he cheers for us, and you know he's still in ministry, I believe. I'm not sure where.
8: Mm. Have you ever shared with him the fact that he changed your life?
26: Yeah.
8: Okay.
26: Yeah. I did. Several times I've had the chance to just reach back out, just little messages.
8: Yeah.
26: And say, hey, just thank you. You know, looking back now, like it was more meaningful than I ever thought it was.
8: That's great.
26: But where it changed for me is I was invited to a youth retreat.
25: Okay.
26: And then at this youth retreat, man, I can't even explain what happened, but it's in Michigan, in the hills there. He brought in some dude from Miami, big black preacher that was like a gangster, and he's sharing his story about being a drug user and how Jesus changed his life. And I'm watching this guy. I'm like, something about what's happening here was, I was still not surrendered to the Lord.
25: Yeah.
26: And then they had a bonfire experience where they invited us to just worship around the fire.

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4: It was hard. My school, I was known as a kid that would sell. So I told my parents I need to change schools.
5: Really?
4: So they put me in a small, my junior year, I went to a small Christian school. I went from like a multiple thousand high school, you know, to like really different environment, but I needed to get out. All my friends knew me a certain way. And Andy and I continued to be friends. And so I probably need to speed up the story, but in essence,
5: that's fine. You're doing great. This is great.
4: Yeah. That junior year was really important. I began to break addiction of drug use. I started to read the scriptures. Mm. I began to fall in love with the Lord and got kind of involved in that youth ministry. I didn't have a lot of Christian friends yet because I was brand new. It was still really rough. My youth pastor invited me to go to Brazil on a mission trip with that youth group. And he said, I know you're new in this, but can you be a translator? Because I speak Portuguese. So I was like, yeah, it's my country. Let's do it. So Andy went on this trip too and several, you know, other students. And what we were doing is that we were hosting a youth retreat in Brazil in Belo Horizonte, sitting in the middle of the country. And so he would have me translate testimonies of all these students. Mm. I didn't even quite have a testimony yet, to be honest. I'm like barely, you know, surrender. Like I'm still fighting my addictions. But man, that experience, something happened because it was the first time I experienced what it's like to have God use you, like flow through your body as a temple.
5: Yeah.
4: I had encountered the Spirit. I had began my surrender story, but I hadn't yet understood the joy of letting the Spirit of God use your life. And so here I am. I'm on a stage, and these students would come and share their story, but I would translate. So it'd be like through my body.
5: You're the vessel.
4: And I'm watching all these hundreds of students surrender their lives to Jesus through my voice, but their story. So I'm like literally a channel.
5: Yeah.
4: And I'm experiencing this, and like I'm. At the end of the day, I'd be in tears, man. I'd be like, God, you use my life. I mean, to this day, it's so moving to me
5: because
4: I remember I'd go like on a tree in this like little retreat center. I would read my Bible and I'd pray and I'd be like, God, if this is what it's like to be a vessel, I don't know if I can do anything else. I didn't even know what it's like to be a pastor, right?
5: Yeah.
4: I'm not a pastor. I'm like a broken student experiencing what it's like to be a vessel of the Spirit of God. Not even my story, someone else's story. But man, the fulfillment I got from that. I got back home and I'm like, Junior, what do you want to do with it in life? I'm like,
5: that's when you have to decide at like 16, 17 years old. Yeah.
4: Yeah. I'm like, what
5: are you going to college? What are you going to study? Yeah.
4: And then my dad's 3-year term was ending. And so here's where it gets funny. It's ending. Now my heart is on fire. And I'm like, I'm pretty sure I want to be a pastor. But again, I don't, what does that mean?
5: Yeah.
4: I'm new in this. I'm about to graduate or finish my junior year, brand new Christian, going back to Brazil now. But I feel like I want to come back to America to study theology because I don't know much in Brazil in this world. Yeah. But if I go back to Brazil and I want to come back, I should go to an American school. And the American school in Brazil kicked me out, remember? And the board told me, you can never come back
5: here. That you came back like, hey, this is who I am.
4: Yeah. So I told my parents, I was like, I'll go back for the senior year, but I want to come back to America, study theology. How do I get back into the school that kicked me out? And they're like, I don't know. They told me you can't. So I wrote the board an email of the school and I said, would you guys make... I got kicked out. I know, but I'm a new person. Like, would you give me a chance? Like, the Lord's changed me. I mean, just like, so they literally, the board of the school had to convene. It was like super fun. And they made a decision. It's like, you know what?

0: we believe in second chances. And
1: wow,
0: so we, they
1: that's
0: said, you
1: cool.
0: can come back. So I went back to that school. That kicked me out as a new person. And I, that
1: did
0: whole,
1: some of the old people there remember you?
0: Yeah.
1: I'm like, who are you? Like, what's going on?
0: Absolutely. I had a reputation at that school, and some of them remembered the reputation. But yeah, the, I mean, it was a Christian school. I was the spiritual director of my class. It was really
1: wow.
0: funny. So I organized spiritual retreats. I led Bible studies. I mean, I was a changed person, man.
1: And how did people receive you at first when you're this new man?
0: I think skeptically. Like,
1: yeah.
0: They weren't quite sure.
1: Yeah, what to do with you.
0: But I was on fire for Jesus. I didn't know much, but I had passion. And
1: yeah.
0: I mean, I just was pursuing him. So yeah, they welcomed me. And then when I'm in Brazil, listen to this. This is really crazy, but I'm applying for schools, okay, to come back to America. I didn't want to go to Michigan. Too cold.
1: Makes and sense.
0: I want to go to like Florida, Georgia, South Carolina, all these Christian schools. I was leaning toward youth ministry. So
1: okay.
0: I was looking for schools that had that. Found a school called Charleston Southern.
1: Were you into Charleston Southern?
0: I went, yeah, Southern Baptist School.
1: I did not know that.
0: Yeah.
1: I love Charleston Southern.
0: It's awesome.
1: It's a beautiful city, great school, reputable, beautiful campus.
0: Yeah, it you know, beach, weather, multi-ethnic city in the south.
1: I'm curious, was that climate similar to Brazil?
0: Yeah.
1: Okay, so it was much better for you.
0: Totally, yeah.
1: Okay.
0: It's part of why I won. I like it.
1: You love the humidity.
0: Yeah, I
1: love
0: like
1: the swamp.
0: That. Yeah.
2: I'll tell you what, though, you're right. Charleston is a gorgeous city. And so just mm-hmm. being able to, like, if you like the humidity and you like that warmth, then it's a beautiful place to live for sure.
3: 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We'll come back to more of the conversation in just a moment.
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1: So did you have to redo like the whole visa process, or was there still an old visa?
0: Yeah, I had to apply for an F1 visa, come as a student. Yeah. So that's what I did. I applied, and I got accepted to three schools, but Charleston was the one. I'm like, I want to go there because it was young city with history.
1: Yeah.
0: By the beach, you know, just had the youth ministry as a major that I was looking for. So, but I didn't know anybody. So I'm coming back to a country. I had a couple Christian friends, but my Christian time in Michigan was very small.
1: Yeah.
0: I had like two real good friends in Michigan, Andy and a guy named Ryan.
1: But no one in Charleston.
0: No one in Charleston.
1: That's crazy.
0: So getting ready to go, it was like probably 6 months prior to going, I call Andy from Brazil. I was like, Andy, it's Felipe. Remember me? I'm that one kid, and you know, we're catching up. I'm like, yeah, I'm about to go to America again for college. I don't know anybody in America, but you guys that are faith people, what are you doing for college? And he says, hey, Ryan and I are actually going to South Carolina.
1: No way. No
0: way. I was like, what? What do you mean South Carolina? Bro, that's where I'm going. And he's like, well, you wouldn't know, but this place, we're going to this like little school called Charleston Southern.
1: Oh my. That's wild, dude.
0: And I'm in Brazil, and I'm like, what the heck just happened?
1: Wow.
0: And I am overwhelmed. And listen to this.
1: That's crazy.
0: They put us as roommates, Andy and I.
1: And you didn't even request it.
0: No, to this day, I don't know. It might have been, okay, some enrollment person looked at it. I hadn't lived in Michigan. Andy's from Michigan. And like, oh, we put him to. But so this is how we knew there's something here in our stories, you know.
1: Wow.
0: So, yeah, we became roommates, went out there and studied theology. I did my undergrad and all in theology there.
1: What was it like for you to be at Charleston Southern? Because one of the things I wanted to ask you earlier in your story is, like, you leave Michigan. Sorry, mm-hmm. You leave Brazil, go to Michigan. You said, like, the culture is very different.
0: Yeah.
1: It was hard for you. Mm-hmm. Now, when you got to Charleston Southern, the South is very different.
0: It is, yeah.
1: Than Michigan and the Rust Belt. So, like, what was that like for you going to a very proper, you know, Southern town? Was there culture shock? Like, how did you do with like the theology professors, the ministerial professors? I'm just curious about all that.
0: Yeah, it was different for me. I wasn't super grounded theologically yet, and I grew up in like the same church aside from my Michigan experience. It was very not a lot of church, so I wasn't exposed to a lot of different tribes and ways of thinking yet. The culture shock in Charleston to me was more around racism.
1: Oh, really?
0: Yeah, I just remember it was so weird. I'd be, you know, like at my Christian school, I remember my first week, a young girl, like that was enrolled, I overheard her talking, she like with some people, and she said, oh, yeah, my dad's a preacher. She's a white blonde girl, okay? My dad's a preacher, yeah, but I could never date a black guy. Because he would kill me. Mm-hmm. I was like, where am I?
1: Yeah.
0: What is this? Like, how can Christians be racist? I don't understand this whole world. It's like, really? And her dad's a preacher? It's like,
1: yeah.
0: Super weird. Ironically, that girl is actually married to a black guy now, and they're awesome. And her life, you know, the experience changed her, which is fantastic. But that whole thing, the segregation, that was the shock to me. I didn't grow up around that in Brazil.
1: Did you experience any racism or hostility because you're from South America?
0: Not as much in Charleston. I did in Michigan.
1: Oh, really?
0: I did in New Jersey that year.
1: Really? Oof,
0: gosh, man. In New Jersey, it was rough. They didn't know how to deal with foreigners.
1: New Jersey?
0: Yeah. Dude, I was bullied in New Jersey for being a foreigner. Yeah.
1: Really?
0: Yeah. And then, I mean, they just didn't know. But, like, I'm in this, like, school where they had some Hispanic kids, and they would assume because I'm Brazilian, I'm Hispanic. So they're like, oh, you speak Spanish. Go translate. I'm like, I don't speak Spanish. I'm Brazilian.
1: And I speak Portuguese.
0: Kids would, they'd say stuff like, oh, did you grow up riding an elephant to school? Is your best friend a monkey? Like,
2: wow.
0: They thought the Brazilians were like lived in the jungle. It was like not enough culture where, so it was just weird like that. But, not in Charleston, there's a lot of cultures. Yeah. So it's not as much. But there was lots of elements that were culturally clashing for me.
1: What were some of those?
0: I mean, the segregation, I think the culture of Christianity that like the Bible Belt is really unique, right? Mm-hmm. There's so much Christianity. Mm-hmm. Embedded in the culture and in people that don't follow Jesus.
1: Yeah.
0: So almost everyone you meet, you think is a Christian or they think they're a Christian. And then you start to understand, actually, you have tradition of Christianity in you, but you don't really know Jesus.
2: That's right.
0: And it's really unique. I mean, so many, and not just like normal church attending, like deacons and elders of churches. I worked with one on my college campus. Never forget this. Like one of the guys I worked with had multiple affairs at posters in his place of work of naked women, chain smoker and more, drank a lot. And then one day I'm talking to him, I'm trying to share my faith with him. He goes, why are you sharing your faith? I'm a deacon at my church.
1: Wow. Oh my gosh.
0: I'm like, where am I? That stuff was like, what
1: very
0: is this?
1: Odd, yeah.
0: I don't.
1: Yeah.
2: Wow.
0: So,
1: but what church do you go to? I do not want to go there.
2: Yeah. There's I spent 22 years in South Carolina, not in the Charleston area, but up in the northern, the northwest corner of South Carolina. And that's exactly it. I tell people that everyone I knew was a Christian or from a Christian background. I had the same thing. My wife dated a black guy for 3 years in college against her dad's wishes, her parents' wishes, and he was a pastor. Matter of fact, one of the reasons they supported us even meeting was the fact that I wasn't black. He was a pastor in Michigan, so kind of where you spent a little bit of time. But I think that whole Bible Belt area is just so, it's fascinating. It's hard for people to understand. In my opinion, it's hard for people to understand who haven't lived there, who haven't spent time just like discerning the culture, discerning what's going on there. And I do think that it is an environment in which if God gives you eyes and gives you, especially is in your heart, a love for him and a love for who he is. And I think it's a place where you can discern clarity you go on. I think that's one of the things that God's given me, even though I grew up in that and I was part of that environment, product of that environment. I think that's one of the things that God has given me over time, the ability to try to develop some discernment in ministry and what he really loves and what he cares about and coming out here. So that's great.
0: It is important ministry. It's in a way harder than where we live here now.
2: Right.
0: Where everyone we meet here, they're from different religious backgrounds, mostly non-Christian or atheists. Mm-hmm. And so they're not, you don't have to try to show them how their cultural faith is not real faith before they actually have faith.
2: Right.
0: So that it's very difficult ministry there and here, just different kind of difficult.
2: Yeah. Mm-hmm. Yeah. I tell people, I know that we call the story of the rich young ruler, the rich young ruler. But I think that one of the main things that Jesus is confronting there is his self-righteousness. Like, he's rich in his obedience to the law. He's rich in his quote unquote love for God. And yet Jesus basically says, calls him out and says, okay, you know, show us your love for God and love for people by selling everything you have and following me.
0: Yeah.
2: And then Jesus' analysis of that in the end is, it's easier for a camel to go through an eye of a needle than for a rich man. And I would say a morally rich man to enter into heaven. And so I do think unless people have the posture of Paul in Philippians 3, where they say, you know, I was this, you know, Hebrew of the Hebrews, tribe of Benjamin, you know, all these things. And I consider all of that as garbage compared to the surpassing the worth of knowing Christ and the power of his resurrection and fellowship of his suffering. And so I do think that that's something, unless somebody who's grown up in the Bible Belt experiences the joy and the power of the resurrection of Christ and the surpassing worth of knowing him, as opposed to just knowing the environment that they live in, I think that there is a, there's a threshold, there's a ceiling there that keeps people in that pool. So
0: yeah, well said.
3: 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We'll come back to more of the conversation in just a moment.
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1: So you're at Charleston. What was it like to be in theology class with, like, no... You and I have similar parts of our story. So it's like when I got to CBU and I'm in these theology classes, I'm a brand new Christian and I don't know any of this.
2: Because you were a punk kid too.
1: I was not punk. I worked at Hollister, so I was a different kid.
0: Alternative. Yeah, that was the term back then.
1: Athlete, whatever, you know. Yeah. But like being in a class with youth group all-stars, missionary kids, pastor's kids. So I'm just curious like how that was for you to be in these classes with these other kinds of students and like... Yeah. You're not American. Yeah. You're a new Christian. So what was that like for you to study these things and to be in that kind of environment?
0: Yeah, I loved it, man. My college experience was just so awesome. We had such a great group of faith-filled friends. You know, Andy was a part of that group. My wife now was, you know, in that same school. She was roommates with Stacy, who's Andy Wood's wife.
1: Wow.
0: So we had a great group of friends. And, man, we started Bible studies on campus and prayer movements and saw salvation. And it was like... It was a fantastic experience. The theology classes were great. I was so hungry.
1: Yeah.
0: So, I loved Greek. I mean, all of the stuff that we've studied, I just, It was so much fun for me. And that year, my freshman year, I visited 50 churches. So I wanted to kind of expand my thinking. Like, I grew up in just a couple environments. I'm like, I need, like, you, Charles, so you can visit 50 churches in one block, you know? So it's like,
2: that's right.
1: One square mile.
0: Yeah. So I literally every like 2-3 churches a week, I would go visit often. And I want to experience every kind, Episcopal, Catholic, you know, African-American only churches and Pentecostal churches and Baptist. I mean, I went to every kind you can imagine, met with as many pastors as I could, and just wanted to expand my thinking. And that was very formative for me.
1: Well, I'm sure was there sort of things you learned?
0: You saw, I mean, I mean, even today, I think part of why I'm here is some of that experience. I just love the different expressions of the church. I love, I think it takes a lot of different churches to reach a lot of different people. It gave me an appreciation for people that are different than me.
1: Yeah.
0: I'm not the kind that's like, here's one model of one kind of church that I think works. I see a lot of beauty in the denominational expressions.
1: Yeah.
0: There's a lot of ugliness too, but yeah, there's a lot of beauty in the different expressions of faith around the world. So it was rich. I also was very disappointed in some ways. I met with a lot of pastors that I walk away from. I'm like, how are you a pastor? I would ask some pastors about their private life and find out, like, these people don't pray. They don't, like, they only study the Bible to preach. It was like, some was very disappointed, and then some were very inspiring. And some of the most inspiring ones were where I did not think I would be inspired at.
1: Really?
0: An example, there's an Episcopal priest in Charleston that taught me a ton about the Holy Spirit. And I remember in my tradition, I didn't think of Episcopal tradition as one that would lean someone toward the Holy Spirit.
1: Yeah, I know, right?
0: But this guy taught me so much about life in the Spirit. And so I had a lot of these experiences that would just open my mind and to, like, what are the majors and what are the minors?
1: Yeah.
0: And that was probably what it did mostly in me, especially being at a Southern Baptist school that was kind of narrow.
1: Yeah.
0: In some theological leanings that I appreciate in some ways, but I also found appreciation for some, you know, some other areas that, like, what are the things we hold in common that can unify the church versus just building fences around what we have that's different. I think that was the perspective that changed in me, is I'm not as interested in the things that make us different as the thing that unites us for the mission and what matters to the Lord.
1: So you had a very much Bay Area mindset before you came to the Bay Area.
0: It was God preparing me for the Bay. Mm. Yeah. So, yeah,
1: well, what church did you end up at when you were there?
0: Eventually a church called Northwood Church that is phenomenal. They had they were called Northwood Assembly before Northwood Church. And before Northwood Assembly, they were Northwood Assembly of God.
1: Mm.
0: So they were Assemblies of God Church back in the days and stepped out for theological differences. So by the time I went there, they were a non-denominational church that was into church planting. Fred Richard was a pastor there, one of the most godly leaders I've ever worked with, full of humility, and had, you know, in Charleston, even lots of anchor churches in Charleston came out of Northwood Church, churches like Seacoast, who ended up starting ARC, Association of Related Churches, a start church all over the country and the world now. They came out of, you know, that tribe from Northwood. So it's a great church to be a part of. It's where I met my wife as well.
1: Wow. Mm-hmm. So then how did you get from there to the Bay Area? So, like, you and Andy end up planting Echo, but what's that story? Now that you've gotten your bachelor's degree, you finished Charleston. Yeah. Did you finish with a youth ministry bachelor's degree?
0: Yeah, youth ministry and sociology. Studied both and finished. I did as many theology classes as I could there. I don't have a seminary degree. That was the official theological training for me was my 4 years of undergrad. I took some seminary classes afterwards, but never for a degree. And then, but I graduated. Remember, I was a F1 student. So yeah. I had
1: OPT.
0: So I had to figure out, how do I get a job now? And so the church gave me an internship that was, like, kind of paid, like $75 a week, and started as an intern at this church. And then they hired me part-time and eventually full-time. and I was an assistant college pastor. So I did that for a few years. My wife worked there too. So we were both, that's how we met, leading a Bible study in that college ministry together. And then, you know, got married soon after college. That was a part of how I got my green card, because she's American.
1: So I was going to ask if she was an immigrant. She was like, you were American.
0: No, there she's American. Yeah. So I did not marry her just for that, but that was a benefit.
1: Not a green card marriage. Just wanted to put that out there.
0: Yeah. Yeah. But that was great. So then Andy moved to Texas to go to seminary. He went to Southwestern. Mm. So while he was in seminary, he started a college church and I was a college pastor. And so we continued our friendship. And then fast forward a few years, he was graduating now from seminary, and I had been serving as a college pastor. And he called my wife and I and said, hey, Stacy and I are we're graduating. We want to go to the Bay Area to start a church. We want to see if you guys want to come with us. And we told him no. Many reasons, but we said, hey, like, ministry's thriving right now. Like, we're seeing God move. We love collegiate ministry. My wife was pregnant. My parents that had been living in Brazil had moved to be in Charleston near to us. So they bought a house by us. So we had just bought our own house in Charleston. It was nice, a nice house. And cause Charleston's cheap, $137,000 house.
2: Yeah.
0: Came and buy
1: a garage. Not anymore, man.
0: Yeah. Not anymore. Yeah. Yeah. But you know, that was, everything was like pointing to staying.
1: Yeah.
0: But then he kind of pulled the God card. Said, "Ooh, we feel like God wants us to share with you."
1: Ooh.
0: Well, I argue with that. So I said, come on over. So I remember driving over. They flew over from Texas to Columbia, where Stacy's parents were from, and said, would you meet us there? So we were driving an hour to go meet him. And even on the way, I remember talking to my wife. We're like, no way we would go to California. California to me was like Hollywood.
2: Yeah.
0: It was like
2: the same.
0: I don't. You know what I'm talking about?
2: That was the same thing
0: like
2: for me.
0: It plastic. Was like
2: Hollywoods and beaches, and I couldn't care less.
0: Yeah. I was like, I don't want that culture. I'm like, I don't like the plastic culture. I don't like the superficial stuff. And, you know, it's not my vibe.
1: I'm the only native Californian in the room.
0: So, yeah, they basically, but And we were driving saying, we're just going to spend the weekend with our friends.
1: Yeah.
0: We're not going to do this.
3: 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We'll come back to more of the conversation in just a moment.
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19: In 1796, George Washington made one of the most consequential decisions in American history. He chose not to seek a third term as president. So why does that matter? Because America was not built on permanent rulers. It was built on ordered liberty. Faith teaches that authority is a stewardship, not a possession. Leaders are accountable to God for how they use power. And why does that still matter today? because republics survive when leaders respect limits and citizens defend them. Washington's lesson still stands. A republic is preserved when power has limits, and public service remains a duty to God and country, not a path to personal rule.
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3: 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With us, Dr. Cameron Schweitzer, director of the Bay Area campus of Gateway Seminary, and Pastor Ricky Blaha, senior pastor of Redeemer Church of Union City.
0: But man, I'll never forget that dinner or that meeting. We sat down with Andy and Stacy, and they began to share with us the vision and said, hey, we feel called to go to this place called Silicon Valley. The world is there. It's one of the most technologically advanced places on earth, and the technology there is influencing the globe. Yeah. And it's one of the most multicultural places on earth. And by the way, it is the most unchurched metropolitan area in the country, even though it is also one of the most influential in the world. And from that place, the world is being changed and will continually be changed. And the church we want to start is a church that focuses on lost people and, you know, bridges relationship with those of many different ethnicities. And as he shared this vision with us, man, my spirit, it was like, I felt like a bubbling in my soul.
2: That's awesome.
0: Something in me was just like bubbling.
1: Of joy? Excitement?
0: The only way I can explain it is, you know, when Jesus says, come to me, all you who are thirsty, and he talks about the Holy Spirit, and he says it'll be like a spring of water bubbling within you.
1: Okay.
0: It was that. It was like some stirring of the Spirit. Mm. Of God. And it was just bubbling in my soul, and I'm scared because I'm like, I know my wife and I were both not feeling this on the way. And I'm like, I think this is God. So we finished. I'm walking into the room. We're staying at a Stacy's parents' house. And I turned to my wife and I said, Mandy, what do you think? And she's already, I got tears already, but she's got tears. And she says, I think we're supposed to do
2: it. Wow.
1: Wow.
0: So we were shocked. We laid in bed and we're like, what the heck is this? Like, we just bought a house.
1: My parents. Your first kid's on the way?
0: Yeah, baby in the belly. Like, what? So it wasn't immediate, but the call was also not that sexy. It was, Andy was like, hey, we're going to go start a church in a place where churches die.
2: Right.
0: Like, if you remember, especially then, the Bay Area, at least in what we had heard, it was like the last several church planters that had moved here had not succeeded.
2: Yeah.
1: Yeah, it was the graveyard.
0: It was a graveyard.
1: What year was this?
0: It was 2008 that we moved here. So conversation was 2007.
2: Oh yeah.
1: So then you go up to the financial crisis.
0: Exactly.
1: Like,
0: yeah.
1: Things are bleak. Mm-hmm. Money's drying up. Like. Mm-hmm. And you
2: had did you have to sell your house then as well?
0: Yeah. So this was the vision. He said, here's the thing. If you come, you have to raise your own money. You have to raise double what you make now to live way simpler than you live now.
2: Mm-hmm.
0: And by the way, there's no guarantee it's going to work.
2: Yeah.
0: Because most church planters don't make it there. But if you're willing to come, you know, so it's like, this doesn't sound very enticing, but the Spirit of God was in it. So we began to pray, and the, you know, there's a lot in the story. Our pastor initially didn't like the idea when we told him. He said, I'm not blessing that.
1: And he doesn't want to see you go.
0: Yeah. He wanted me to stay and be a part of the transition of his leadership. And that was where we would raise money. So like we would raise money in the people we've been cultivating relationship with in our church. And then he told me, you can't raise money in our church.
1: Oof.
0: So we're like, how are we going to do that? So, but God provided him.
2: It's like Elijah pouring water on the altar, right? Like, how's God going to give fire to this? I mean, it's just not, all the things are not lining up.
1: But
2: there,
1: from the stories I've heard about the sort of mythic beginning of Echo, like there was a lot of money that was raised.
0: There was.
1: So where'd that come from? Was that you? Was it Andy?
0: It was all of us. There were three initial families that moved. We all raised our own support. And then Andy helped raise the support for the church. There were 20 churches that were giving support to our journey of starting Echo Church in the beginning. And the part of the reason for that was because of what we heard. When we talked to church planners that came, a lot of the reason they couldn't make it is they didn't have enough funding.
1: Yeah.
0: They didn't have enough people with them. They were alone. They were, you know, like now here in the Bay, there's church planning networks and there's collaboration.
2: Yeah.
0: Back then, there wasn't a lot. So there were some denominations, like the Southern Baptist, doing some work, but it was not like a collective, unified effort in the Bay yet. And so because of that, we're like, if we're going to do it, we're going to do it well. We're going to raise a proper amount of money so we can focus on people and evangelism and discipleship and not fundraising once we get there.
1: Yeah.
0: We're going to try to do it as a team. We're not going to do solo. We're going to do it with support. We're going to get 20 churches behind us and come with like a collective amount of people and churches that are fueling, praying, believing with us. I'm not saying this is how everyone should do it, but that was the sense of calling we had when we came.
1: And there's three families?
0: Three initially, and then eventually four. My parents ended up moving.
1: Really?
2: Wow.
0: Yeah.
2: That's cool.
1: And, so I've heard this story, and I want to hear you tell it of like the vision trip that you and him had to come to the Bay and where you thought you might end up and then how you ended up in Silicon Valley.
0: When we first came, one of the church planning strategists in the Bay took – I think it was actually initially just Andy to Oakland area. I was like, you want to plant here? He's like, this does not feel right. And so there were a couple of these vision trips we took. One of them was really funny. It was Valentine's Day weekend. And those three of us guys that flew over to San Francisco on Valentine's Day weekend. Yeah, it was everywhere we go. We're
1: like, three guys together on Valentine's Day.
0: We're, like, we're not together. But
2: that's awesome.
0: Anyways, that was kind of, we were exploring like what's the right fit for who we are.
1: They took you to Oakland, San Francisco.
0: Mm-hmm.
1: Yeah.
0: And then finally we came to Silicon Valley and a little community called Rivermark. It was like in the core of a lot of the new development. And there I was like, oh my gosh, something about this place, young, entrepreneurial, right in the middle of like Google, Apple, Netflix, Cisco Systems, and all these companies. It was like a very booming new area.
1: Santa Clara?
0: Santa Clara. Yeah. And then felt like this is it. But again, people were telling us you can't plant that kind of church here. And in fact, we met with a church planting team when we came that had just closed their doors, and they had moved from across the country here. I think they had tried to plant a church for 7 years and it grew to a certain amount of people, and then it shrank back, and then they had $20,000 in the bank and they're trying to figure out what to do with the money. And we heard that they had money to give to another church. So we're like, hey, we want your money because we needed it. And so we met with them and they were so discouraging. This team, man, never forget this meeting. We were in a living room with them. They were all demoralized. And when we shared our vision, they're like, hey, we just want to be honest. That kind of church won't work here.
1: Why did they say it won't work?
0: They said, oh, this is too unchurched. It's too unreached. The people here are not even in ground. They're not like 2, 3, 4. And they're like zero or negative. Like they're resistant to the gospel. The whole like start big idea, which we were trying to use that model of like, let's press through the 100 barrier from the front end. Cause most churches get stuck under 100 and never can outgrow it. So we were trying to find a strategy that would help us break 100 immediately. And I know there's a lot of different models for church planting that work. This is just when we examine our area, we're like, it's too expensive to stay small. And we're moving as a group of people. We need to break that numerical barrier quicker. And so we shared that model with them. We want to start a little bit bigger. And they're like, no, here you got to do missional church, starting the home. Like, you can't do that. We tried that. So it was really demoralizing. And I remember going back to the hotel with Andy, and he was very demoralized. But early in the morning, he got up, he was praying and felt like the Lord gave him a revelation. And it became like an anchor to our story where, he was kind of feeling this like, well, why'd you call us here then? If it can't be done, why are we here?
2: Yeah.
0: And the Holy Spirit took him back to the spies that went to the land. And some said, oh, it's too big. It's too difficult. Yeah. It can't be done.
2: Yeah.
0: And two of them, Joshua and Caleb, got up and said, there's no obstacle too great for our God.
1: That's right.
0: And every obstacle is an opportunity for our God to do great things. It became like a proverb in our story. And so Andy got up, he goes, Holy Spirit told us we're supposed to be Joshua and Caleb. We're going to believe this.
2: Oh, man.
0: We're going to believe it's possible.
1: Is anything too hard for the Lord?
0: Yeah.
1: That's awesome.
0: And it's not going to be us. It'll be the Holy Spirit. That's so great. We began to pray, to strategize, and we got up with faith. And we said, if God called us, he'll provide. And that began the journey for us. So we moved, and God blessed the journey.
3: 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Our producer is Wanda Sanchez. I'm Craig Roberts. 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
21: 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Why? 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
20: 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Today on Grace to Live, Pastor Keith continues his series in the book of Genesis. 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
21: I'm going to just talk to you today about rest. Rest. What does rest mean to you? That's a particularly interesting question here in Northern California. It's, if not a perplexing one, because we are in the heart of Silicon Valley, and rest is completely foreign to our environment. I know many of you have Zoom meetings, FaceTimes, WebExes with people on the other side of the world and all kinds of crazy time zones. I was in Russia years ago teaching. Russia is so wide, it has 11 time zones. So you could be over on this side of Eastern Russia and talking to somebody in Western Russia, and it's just amazing. The UK, I know some of you interact with the UK, have a 9-hour difference. Mumbai in India, 12 and a half hours ahead of San Jose. Seoul, Korea, 16 hours ahead. And you're trying to get up, it's night, it's morning, it's day, and you are running around like a chicken with your head cut off. People are burning the candle at both ends, and they need rest because they are moving faster than the speed of life. I had a friend who was a landscaper, and he was always doing the work, supervising the work, trying to line up work for the future to keep things going. And there's just no rest for the weary, as they say. And then sometimes we're so caught up in the things of this world that when we're with our family or with the people of God, our minds are somewhere else. And that's why God has prescribed rest. Rest, the Hebrew word for rest is Shabbat. It can be a verb and it can be a noun, but it's Shabbat. It's where we get our English word Sabbath. And you find out in your Bibles rendered as Sabbath, and that really is a day of rest. As we know, as we're working our way through Genesis, we're in this series right now, right? Why things are the way things are in our study of Genesis. And Genesis tells us who we are, where we came from, how things were supposed to work, how things are working now, and what's going to happen in the future. Genesis, why things are the way things are, the lens through which we see the world around us and interpret it. As we've been talking about, if you get Genesis wrong, you get the whole Bible wrong. And so we are working through Genesis, and we have come to the point in Genesis where we're going to talk about rest. Rest. Yeah, it is there pictured for us at the end of God's creation, right? He rests. And he sets aside this day. Later on, it will be associated not with creation, but also with Israel's deliverance from slavery in Egypt. And indeed, rest is so important in the picture of God's unfolding drama of redemption that the Passover table, you know, when Jesus is with his disciples, they're reclining at the table, remembering the deliverance from Egypt, and they are no longer slaves but men at rest, and that's why you recline at the table at Passover. Rest, Sabbath rest, also pictures salvation. You know, Jesus will talk about that in Matthew 11, come to me all you who are heavy laden and I will give you rest. And ultimately rest will show up in the discussion of the eternal state, Shabbat, Sabbath, where we enter into a final rest at the feet of God. This whole concept is woven together with the larger themes of Scripture, you know, creation, fall, redemption, consummation. Shabbat, rest, a biblical theology of rest is woven through all of that. It's an amazing concept if understood rightly. There's this whole seventh day debate, which we're not going to get into today so much, but we will get into the concept of that rest. Genesis illustrates it for us. It takes the creation and it anthropomorphizes it. God rests, it says, on that seventh day, having created everything in six literal solar days. And in it, we have a picture of us because we need rest. And God models that for us. He's not tired. He's just done. He's finished his tasks. And all the work that he's done is behind him, and he rests. That is a picture for us to emulate. That's an example worthy of our emulation. Rest. Rest is a biblical concept. We have it today in different ways. It's modeled for us in natural revelation and unnatural revelation. If you think about the things that we build, right? We do preventive maintenance on cars. We do preventive maintenance on aircraft. For every so many hours they're in the air, they're on the ground. It's the same with us. That's this whole concept of rest. We are built to rest after we labor. Rest is needed. It is our preventive maintenance. Now, it's for radically different reasons. Like what? Well, we need to tighten our spiritual bolts and tighten the ropes and lines that we are connected with God so that we do not drift away from him, distracted by all the work that we do. And so, when it comes to Sabbath rest, Christians today have real challenges in terms of rightly understanding it because there's a lot of confusion about it. We look at the Old Testament, we look at the commandment to set aside a day for God, to remember the Sabbath, to keep it holy, and we're told, well, that's the ceremonial law. It doesn't really apply to us today. It does. The Ten Commandments are not ceremonial laws, and you just don't have a ceremonial law just kind of put in there willy-nilly. There's a point to this. Now, that gets back to the question, what does rest, what does Shabbat, what is Sabbath, what does rest mean to you? And as often, we often find ourselves asking the wrong question. That is the wrong question. It isn't what it means to you. It's what it means for you. What does the author of all creation, what does the creator of words, of concepts, want us to understand? For some, you know, rest means zoning out and chilling, kicking back, putting the brain in neutral. The question is that rest? For some, it means staring at a computer screen and endlessly scrolling through pages and pages of on whatever device you're connected to, looking at Instagram, Facebook, hour after hour, maybe a Slack channel or Twitter or TikTok and just going through, you know, almost vegging, or listening to too many podcasts maybe. There are all kinds of definitions of rest, but they're mostly wrong because where they do not line up with Scripture or God's definition of rest, they're just wrong. And only one definition counts, and that's God's definition. He's the author of rest. And so what we're going to look at today is his description and rationale, starting with the book of Genesis. We'll move all over the Bible because this concept, as I said, is woven through the Old and New Testaments. Today we're going to discuss a biblical theology of rest. I know that doesn't sound exciting. It should be, because we all need rest, the right kind of rest. Because we all need to be restored and encouraged as we actively worship the one who loves us so much, he sent his one and only son to die for our sin. And so we return to our series in Genesis, Why Things Are the Way Things Are. Our sermon title today is Stop Chilling and Get After It. It sounded good at the time. I don't like, but I always put a subtitle in there, right? A Biblical Theology of Rest. Our text is Genesis chapter 2, verses 1 through 3, and there's some other text. I'm going to also read 131 just for context here. So if you look in your Bibles at Genesis 131, I'm going to start there. And God saw everything that he had made, and behold, it was very good. And there was evening, and there was morning the sixth day. Thus, verse 1, the heavens and the earth were finished, and all the host of them. So everything was made, and the contents too. And on the seventh day, God finished his work that he had done, and he rested on the seventh day from his work that he had done. So God blessed the seventh day and made it holy. Some translations say set it apart. Because on it, God rested from all the work that he had done in creation. So he's finished. The world has been made, and it was very good, complete. And so God ceased creating on the seventh day. That's why Genesis is so important to us. It's the starting point of making sense of our existence, right? Like I said, get Genesis wrong, get the whole Bible wrong. Today, we're going to look into Genesis starting there at this passage, and we're going to consider four facets and a biblical understanding, a right understanding of rest, so that you can apply them in your own life, so that you can turn them over, so that you can worship God in the right way as you rest from your earthly struggles sometimes and be still and know that he is God. Here are the facets to look for. Let me just set them up for you right now. They should be in your sermon notes. Facet number one is physical rest. Facet number two is spiritual effort. Facet number three is eternal salvation. And facet number four is final consummation. And like I said, this closely follows the structure of the Bible. You know, creation and fall, redemption, restoration, final consummation. That's the story of the Bible in a nutshell. And the Sabbath rest is woven through that, is very much part of it, very much part of that structure. So let's look at our first facet. Physical rest, facet number one. Where do we see physical rest in our passage? Well, let me look at verses 2 and 3. And on the seventh day, God finished the work that he had done. That rules out evolution, right? It's done. He rested on the seventh day from all his work that he had done. So God blessed the seventh day and made it holy because on it God rested from all his work that he had done in creation. What do we have here? We have a stoppage, so to speak, modeled for us by God of physical action, physical activity. And don't miss the importance. In communicating to us the cessation of God's creation, we see this idea of rest, sort of a capstone here. It's of great significance. Why? Well, verse 3, God set apart the seventh day as a special day. He made it holy. Why? Because he commemorated the completion of creation and the perfection of what he had done. When God says, behold, come see, this is very good. Not just good, very good. God has very high standards, right? His standards are perfection. So God has given us this finished creation. He finished the work that he had done, and he rested on the seventh day from all the work that he had done. And we understand that this is a picture of having completed the creation week, right? God saw everything that he made, and behold, it was very good. And there was evening and morning. The sixth day, we go to the seventh day, and we have this. Now, I want you to notice something here. There's this idea of stoppage and contemplation here. So I want you to, for lack of a better descriptive term, think thoughtfully about this. Don't let your mind race to something else. God has set aside a day for no creation activity. And he's modeling for us this physical rest. Now, he doesn't get tired like we do. You know, we talked about how we are created in the image and likeness of God. And so he creates something out of nothing. We're in his image and likeness, so we can't do that. You know, we can't speak light into existence. We can't create human beings. I know people think we can. We can't. And so we procreate, right? We talked about be fruitful and multiply.

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4: On it you shall not do any work, you or your son or your daughter or your male servant or your female servant or your ox, your donkey, or any of your livestock, or the sojourner who is within your gates, that your male servant and your female servant may rest as well as you. Look how comprehensive this is. The landowner, his guest, his animals, his visitors. In fact, he's going to give his servants the day off. They're not even going to serve the visitors. And if you know anything about ancient Near Eastern hospitality, that's a radical thing. Everyone and everything rest. You shall not do any rest. It's personal, it's relational, it's operational. You or your son or your daughter, no family member, it doesn't matter the age, rank, your male servant, your female servant, your guests, your animals, your livestock. That's a huge deal. But it really is a repetition, a reiteration of what he taught to the first generation in the Exodus. And we'll look here at Exodus 28 through 11, and we'll see that nothing's really changed. Exodus 28 through 11. Remember the Sabbath. There's another verb, a command to keep it holy. 6 days shall you labor and do all your work, but the seventh day is a Sabbath to the Lord your God. And you have to understand how the Hebrew works. In other words, the Sabbath is to him. He's the focus. On it you shall not do any work, you or your son or your daughter or your male servant or your female servant or your livestock or the sojourner within your gates. For in 6 days the Lord made the heavens and the earth, the sea, and it is all that is in them, and rested on the seventh. Therefore, the Lord blessed the Sabbath day and made it holy. And we'll come back to these two passages. But in the meantime, notice these are commands not to labor. Physical work ceases. It's a day set apart to the Lord for us to focus on the Lord. But on the seventh day is a Sabbath to the Lord your God. On it you shall not do any work, right? Observe the Sabbath to keep it holy. Remember the Sabbath to keep it holy. But the seventh day is the Sabbath to the Lord your God. On it you shall not do any work. It's pretty clear. It's pretty clear. It's interesting because Exodus 20 talks about the creation. And if you read further on in Deuteronomy 5, that's tied to them being delivered from slavery in Egypt. And we see different aspects of God's work here, right? Creation and redemption, right? It's part of that larger series of themes. And in fact, this Sabbath is a witness to those in our household. These rules, these Ten Commands, right after this, you know, you come to Deuteronomy 6, the great Shema. Hear, O Israel, the Lord your God is one. And then he goes through, you will teach this to your children, and you will teach this, and you will teach that. And we come to Deuteronomy 6, 20 to 25. And it talks about the effects of the commandments, including the Sabbath. And we read this, when your son asks you in time, what is the meaning of the testimonies of the statutes and the rules that the Lord your God commanded you? Then you shall say, we were Pharaoh's slaves in Egypt, and the Lord brought us out with a mighty hand. See, this is a time to reflect on the Lord. These rules aren't there to break us. They're there to take us to a place where we think about God. This idea of rest just shows up again and again and again in the Old Testament and the New. Exodus 31:17, it talks about the Sabbath. It is a sign between me and the people of Israel, the seventh day. That in 6 days the Lord made the heaven and the earth. On the seventh day he rested and was refreshed. God stopped creating. And it points to our need to cease from our activities, to be still and know that he is God. And this will show up again

in Hebrews. You know, again, this is, you know, there's a parallel here for us. We're not like God. He didn't get exhausted. The word refreshed is more tied to intensify the idea of his cessation of work. But it also has a parallel illustration for us. We, like God, work hard for the glory of God, for the good of others, and our own growth. But we stop for one day of all this stuff, all these distractions, all these pressures, and we really, really, really focus on him. That's what's going on here. Jesus will pick up and elaborate later on the Sabbath when he talks about he's the Lord of the Sabbath, and the Sabbath was made for man, not man for the Sabbath. But rest, understand, is a cessation from activity, a break, and it's tied to the Sabbath. Why physical rest? Because if you're engaged in physical work, you're concentrating, and you cannot focus on God. Jesus and Martha, right? Martha and Mary, you know the story. You know the historical account from the book of Matthew. He says, you know, Mary's sitting at Jesus' feet listening to the teaching. And Martha's bouncing around like a BB in a boxcar on a train. And she stops and says, "Can't you make my sister help me?" And he says, "You know, Martha, you're worried about so many things. Mary has chosen the one needful thing." Rest. She stopped. She rested. She focused on God. When we are busy, we lose focus on God. There is a time and a season for everything under heaven, a time to labor and a time to rest, a time to be still and know that he is God. And we are to make time like that in our week. A time in your week where he is the all-consuming priority, bar none. It's a lesson for you and me and our families. You know, this whole idea about multitasking, I can do all this. No, multitasking is a lie. Neurologically, it's an impossibility. You can be thinking about one thing and stop and shift to another and stop, and it might be a microsecond, but you can't do several things at once. And you can't serve God and all your other tasks. You know, Jesus talks about it in a different way. You can't serve God and the world. No one can have two masters. You can't multitask that way. And our Creator knows it, and so he says to us in Deuteronomy, observe the Sabbath day to keep it holy. 6 days you shall labor, but the seventh day is the Sabbath to the Lord your God. Set aside time. Set aside a day exclusively for the things of God. I'm not saying you can't go outdoors. I'm not saying you can't walk around the block, but you don't need to be doing a bunch of chores. You don't need to be doing work. You don't need to be doing your dusting. You don't need to be doing your checkbook. You don't need to be sending emails hither and yon. You can do that. You have 6 other days to do that. There has to be a day in your week that belongs to God. So rest your body and spend time with God on that day of rest. These are commands. And that's why I said stop chilling and get after it. Don't zone out. Work to develop your relationship with God. Lay aside all the physical activity. Which brings us to our second facet. And that is spiritual effort. And I kind of alluded to that already. You remember the psalm we read, Psalm 46, verses 8 and 10. Come behold the works of the Lord. Be still and know that I am God. I will be exalted among the nations. I will be exalted in the earth. When you rest from your earthly labors, you are engaged or inclined towards spiritual ones. You're not zoning out. You're not chilling. You're not tuning out. On the contrary, on the Sabbath day, on that rest day, on that God-centered day, you are worshiping

Pastor Keith Crosby on today's edition of Grace to Live. We are so blessed that you've chosen to spend time with us today studying God's Word. And if you'd like more information on Pastor Keith or Hillside Church, here's how you can connect with us. 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Also, I'd like to remind you that Pastor Keith and the staff here at Hillside always look forward to hearing from you. So if you'd like to drop us a note, you can email us here at keith@hillside.org. Well, we hope that you'll join us again next time for Grace to Live. But until then, I'm your host, Kevin Reeves. And on behalf of Pastor Keith and everyone here at Hillside Church, it is our prayer that the Lord will richly bless you. And thanks for listening.

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3: You are God's field. You are God's building. So the first element in a healthy church is the recognition that the church belongs to God. It doesn't belong to the pastor. It doesn't belong to the elders. It doesn't belong to the board. It doesn't belong to the denomination. It doesn't belong to the largest contributors. It doesn't belong to the government. It belongs to God.
4: Ownership of the church. It is indeed the Lord's. 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Today, we are back in 1 Corinthians chapter 3. 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
3: Now let's begin reading in chapter 3. It says, Paul writes, "Dear brothers and sisters," so we know that he is writing to fellow Christians because he describes them as brothers and sisters. Those are terms that are reserved for those that are in the family of God. We're brothers and sisters in the family of God. "When I was with you, I couldn't talk to you as I would to a spiritual people. I had to talk to you as though you belonged to this world, as though you weren't even Christians at all, or as though you were infants, babes in the Christian life. I had to feed you with milk, not solid food, because you weren't ready for anything stronger." Now, one thing we find when we look through the scriptures is that Paul had a highly refined ability to be offensive. He mastered being offensive. I mean, you look at the book of Acts, everywhere he goes, he offends somebody. He caused riots, they beat him up, and he doesn't seem to take the hint. He's just a naturally offensive person. And what he's saying is, he's standing in front of his congregation, he's saying, "You're all a bunch of babies." That's what he's saying. "You're acting like babies." Well, what do babies act like? Well, babies are characteristically selfish. Everything revolves around them. They demand others to feed them and to play with them and to give them attention. And they personify the "it's all about me" philosophy. By contrast, a mature person is considerate of others, thinks of others, helps others, tries to meet the needs of others. Now, it's cute for a baby to act like a baby. It's not cute when the person's 25 and still acting like a baby. There comes a point at which it's time to grow up. And what Paul is saying is, time to grow up. You're still acting like babies. In fact, he couldn't even speak to them as though they were Christians because they were so immature in their faith. And you know that there are some people who believe that just receiving Jesus Christ as Lord and Savior is it. You receive Jesus Christ as Lord and Savior, you come, you sit, and you warm a pew, and you wait to either die or for him to come and get you. And they miss the point that receiving Jesus Christ as Lord and Savior is only the beginning of a process of maturing and growth that should take place every day of our lives and when we step into eternity. When we step into eternity, we're not going to sit around on clouds and strum harps. We're going to be learning throughout all of eternity. And you still aren't ready, for you are still controlled by your sinful nature. You know, one of the measures by which we can mark progress in our maturing is in our ability to control our sinful nature. And if we are continuing to be controlled by our sinful nature, then we've got a problem. We're not growing. And we're supposed to grow. Now, controlling our sinful nature is a struggle. So if you, as a Christian, haven't had a struggle in a while, you got a problem. You're not growing. Because we as Christians, we struggle. We struggle against our sinful nature. We struggle against this world and the allurements that are constantly bombarded upon us. We struggle against a spiritual warfare that's taking place all around us. Christians struggle. And if you're not struggling, join the war. We need you. And it says, you are jealous of one another and quarrel with each other. Doesn't that prove you are controlled by your sinful nature? Aren't you living like people of the world? When one of you says, I am a follower of Paul, and another says, I follow Apollos, aren't you acting just like people of the world? You see, jealousy and quarreling are indicators of immaturity. If we're immature, then we get jealous when somebody has something we don't have and we want. Now, that's true, and you know, if they have a home or the car or a job or a spouse or whatever it is that they might have. It's also true in churches where somebody looks like they pray better than we do, or they know their Bible better than we do, or whatever the case might be. And if we're immature, we're going to respond with something like, huh, they think they're all that. You know? But if we're mature, then we're going to look on that person and say, you know what? That person looks like they know how to pray. That person looks like they know how to read their Bible and understand their Bible. And I need to improve in those areas. Maybe if I ask them, they can help me. You see, God designed it so that each and every one of us have strengths and each and every one of us has weaknesses. And the reason that we have strengths and weaknesses is so that we can give to others from our strengths and we can receive from others in our areas of weakness. If we don't know how to pray, then we need to find somebody who does and say, hey, can you teach me how to pray? If we don't know how to read our Bible, then we need to find somebody who does and say, can you teach me how to read my Bible? We need to be mature in the way that we handle it. After all, who is Apollos? Who is Paul? We're only God's servants, busboys, through whom you believe the good news. Each of us did the work the Lord gave us. I planted the seed in your hearts, and Apollos watered it, but it was God who made it grow. It's not important who does the planting or who does the watering. What's important is that God makes the seed grow. You see, it's all about Jesus. It's not about the workman. Paul founded the church. Apollos nourished the church, but they weren't really important. What was really important is that God makes the seed grow. You see, it's all about God, and Jesus is God. And Jesus said, I will build my church. I will build my church. So we should never say something like, look at the church so-and-so built. Because if it's really a church of Jesus Christ, then it wasn't so-and-so who built it. It was Jesus Christ. Because Jesus Christ said, I will build my church. The one who plants and the one who waters work together with the same purpose. What is he saying? He says we should work together as a team. We each have our own parts. We have our different callings. We have our different spiritual gifts that we've been given. But God is the one who's orchestrating all of these parts to accomplish his work. And our goal is to work together in God's work. And both will be rewarded for their own hard work. You know, the Bible teaches clearly that God rewards based on individual merit. Now, I want to say that again because that might catch some of you by surprise. The Bible clearly teaches that God rewards based on individual merit. Now, we're not saved by individual merit. We're not saved by individual merit. We're saved by grace. But some of us are going to have greater treasures laid up in heaven for us because of the decisions and the sacrifices we chose to make while we were here on earth. Now, rewards are mentioned again later in this chapter, so we're going to expand on that in just a moment. But at this point, verse 9, Paul now directs his attention towards six elements that are present in a healthy church. The first element is found in verse 9. For we are both God's workers, and you are God's field, and you are God's building, Paul writes. And so when we look through the scriptures, we find that the church is the assembly of believers. We find that the church is described with various metaphors. For instance, we're called in some places a family. In other places, we're called a body. In some other places, we're called a flock. In fact, that was Jesus' favorite description of us. And here, Paul uses the metaphors field and building. And what he says is, you are God's field. You are God's building. So the first element in a healthy church is the recognition that the church belongs to God. It doesn't belong to the pastor. It doesn't belong to the elders. It doesn't belong to the board. It doesn't belong to the denomination. It doesn't belong to the largest contributors. It doesn't belong to the government. It belongs to God. This is not Pastor Layton's church. It's not Pastor Sheely's church. It's God's church. Pastor Layton and Pastor Sheely are merely busboys here serving God. Now, a second element of a healthy church is found in the next verse, verse 10. Because of God's grace to me, I have laid the foundation like an expert builder. Now, that may first strike you as sounding rather arrogant of Paul to claim to have laid a foundation like an expert builder, but look at that, how he prefaces his comment. He says, because of God's grace to me. And what he's doing there is he's saying, it's all God. I'm giving the glory to God. I could not do what I'm doing if it wasn't for God. God gets all the glory. So the second element of a healthy church is that it must be well designed. It must be well architected. Physical buildings have to be well designed, well architected, in order to withstand storms and earthquakes. And likewise, healthy churches need to be well designed, they need to be well architected, in order to weather spiritual storms and spiritual earthquakes. They need competent staffs and adequate tools and effective policies and procedures and balanced budgets for their situation and mission, all assembled according to scriptural principles. Now, there's a third element that is found here of a healthy church, and that is that it is not personality-centric. Paul writes concerning the foundation he laid, now others are building on it. In other words, the work does not revolve around a single person, one charismatic superstar. We've all seen what happens to churches when they have been built around a charismatic superstar, and that superstar leaves the scene for whatever reason. The church collapses. No healthy church is built around one charismatic superstar or one person. The foundation should be so well established that others can continue to build on it.
4: It is the Lord's, and it needs to stay that way. Celebrityism? No place for it. Not in God's church. This has been Study Verse by Verse with Pastor Layton Sheely from Church of the Highlands here in San Bruno. If you'd like to know more about the church, we invite you to visit our website, highlands.us. 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You're more than welcome to join us here at Church of the Highlands in San Bruno. Our website, highlands.us. That's highlands.us. Have a great weekend. Until Monday, God bless.
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6: I am Pastor Sheely from Church of the Highlands here in the city of San Bruno. And in this early hour of this new day, it's my joy and delight to greet you in the name of our blessed and wonderful Christ. The mercies of our Creator God are new every morning. So let's rejoice and be glad, for this is the day that the Lord hath made. It's my daily prayer that in these brief moments that we have to be together, and from the reading of God's eternal word, you will receive strength and courage for your Christian journey. It's daybreak, and it's time for us to read the Scriptures, and we're reading this morning the 10th chapter of the Gospel of Luke. After this, the Lord appointed 72 others and sent them two by two ahead of him to every town and place where he was about to go. He told them, "The harvest is plentiful, but the workers are few. Ask the Lord of the harvest, therefore, to send out workers into his harvest field. Go. I am sending you out like lambs among wolves. Do not take a purse or bag or sandals, and do not greet anyone on the road. When you enter a house, first say, 'Peace to this house.' If a man of peace is there, your peace will rest on him. If not, it will return to you. Stay in that house, eating and drinking whatever they give you, for the worker deserves his wages. Do not move around from house to house. When you enter a town and are welcomed, eat what is set before you. Heal the sick who are in there and tell them, 'The kingdom of God is near you.' But when you enter a town and are not welcome, go into its streets and say, 'Even the dust of your town that sticks to our feet we wipe off against you.' Yet be sure of this, the kingdom of God is near. I tell you, it will be more bearable on that day for Sodom than for that town. Woe to you, Chorazin! Woe to you, Bethsaida! For if the miracles that were performed in you had been performed in Tyre and Sidon, they would have repented long ago, sitting in sackcloth and ashes. But it will be more bearable for Tyre and Sidon at the judgment than for you. And you, Capernaum, will you be lifted up to the skies? No, you will go down to the depths. He who listens to you listens to me. He who rejects you rejects me. But he who rejects me rejects him who sent me." The 72 returned with joy and said, "Lord, even the demons submit to us in your name." He replied, "I saw Satan fall like lightning from heaven. I have given you authority to trample on snakes and scorpions and to overcome all the power of the enemy. Nothing will harm you. However, do not rejoice that the spirits submit to you, but rejoice that your names are written in heaven." At that time, Jesus, full of joy through the Holy Spirit, said, "I praise you, Father, Lord of heaven and earth, because you have hidden these things from the wise and learned, and reveal them to little children. Yes, Father, for this was your good pleasure. All things have been committed to me by my Father. No one knows who the Son is except the Father, and no one knows who the Father is except the Son and those to whom the Son chooses to reveal him." Then he turned to his disciples and said privately, "Blessed are the eyes that see what you see. For I tell you that many prophets and kings wanted to see what you see, but did not see it, and to hear what you hear, but did not hear it." On one occasion, an expert in the law stood up to test Jesus. "Teacher," he asked, "what must I do to inherit eternal life?" "What is written in the law?" he replied. "How do you read it?" He answered,
7: Love the Lord your God with all your heart and with all your soul and with all your strength and with all your mind. And love your neighbor as yourself. You have answered correctly. Jesus replied, do this and you'll live. But he wanted to justify himself, so he asked Jesus, and who is my neighbor? In reply, Jesus said, a man was going down from Jerusalem to Jericho when he fell into the hands of robbers. They stripped him of his clothes, beat him, and went away, leaving him half dead. A priest happened to be going down the road, and when he saw the man, he passed by on the other side. So too a Levite, when he came to the place and saw him, passed by on the other side. But a Samaritan, as he traveled, came where the man was, and when he saw him, he took pity on him. He went to him and bandaged his wounds, pouring on oil and wine. Then he put the man on his own donkey, took him to an inn, and took care of him. The next day he took out 2 silver coins and gave them to the innkeeper. Look after him, he said, and when I return, I will reimburse you for any extra expense you may have. Now, which of these 3 do you think was a neighbor to the man who fell into the hands of robbers? The expert in the law replied, the one who had mercy on him. Jesus told him, go and do likewise. As Jesus and his disciples were on their way, he came to a village where a woman named Martha opened her home to him. She had a sister called Mary who sat at the Lord's feet listening to what he said. But Martha was distracted by the preparations that had to be made. She came to him and asked, Lord, don't you care that my sister has left me to do the work by myself? Tell her to help me. Martha, Martha, the Lord answered, you are worried about and upset about many things, but only one thing is needed. Mary has chosen what is better, and it will not be taken away from her.

And Lord Jesus, we can face tomorrow. In fact, we can face today, knowing that you live, that you're our wonderful Heavenly Father, and that you, Lord Jesus, provide for us. You've promised never to leave us nor forsake us because you live. We have hope. Because you live, we can be more than conquerors. Because you live, we know that when our journey here is over, we're going to be able to spend eternity forever with you. And I pray for the faint-hearted today. I pray for those that are discouraged, for those who have lost direction, for those who feel that life really doesn't have purpose. Lord Jesus, by your precious Holy Spirit, minister to them. And may your presence, may your peace, may your love, may your Holy Spirit fill them today. And we go on our way rejoicing. We face the issues of today and all of its challenges because you live. You live within our hearts. We can face today. Thank you, Lord Jesus.

0: 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If you live in the Bay Area or just visiting, we'd love to have you join us at Church of the Highlands in San Bruno this Sunday. We start the day early at 7 a.m. at our multi-purpose center at the end of our parking lot for those early risers. And then in our sanctuary, we meet at 8:30, 10, and 11:30 for our morning services. Our Sunday school classes for all ages meet at 10 a.m. Children's church and nursery are available at all services. Highlands Christian Schools is an award-winning school that has been training up children in the way they should go since 1966. Tens of thousands of students have benefited from the solid foundation provided at Highlands for over 50 years. If you have a child from 18 months through 8th grade, please contact the school office to answer any questions or to schedule a tour. 650-873-4090. 650-873-4090.
1: Well, the ancient psalmist said, "I was glad when they said unto me, let us go into the house of the Lord." Our services this coming Lord's Day, the first service is at 7 o'clock in the morning. And we provide this service. The crowd is not large, and sometimes very small. It varies from time to time. But it does provide an opportunity for worship for those who have to work on Sunday or for those whose personal schedules may would not allow them to be in worship if it was a later hour in the morning. Our second worship service is at 8:30. Our third worship service is at 10 o'clock, and our fourth worship service is at 11:30, and our fifth worship service is at 5 o'clock in the evening. We just have a wonderful time here at the church. We enjoy great music, and we enjoy being together. And the church is located at the corner of Skyline Boulevard and Sneath Lane here in the city of San Bruno. You know, on these weekends when the rain does come, we have a wonderful convenience. We have a parking lot, and from the parking lot to the very front door of the church, we have a shuttle bus service. So just people wait till the bus comes, which is only a few moments' time, and they quickly leave their car, get into the bus, and in a few moments, they're at the front door of the church. It's so convenient and for our congregation, and it's so much appreciated. We'd love to have you to come and worship with us. If you do not have a church home and your heart is reaching out for God and you have a hunger to be in the house of God, why not come and join with us? We'd love to have you as our guest. And if you have any questions concerning the church, concerning the ministry here, if you can call us at 873-4090. 873-4090. And someone is there at the phone, they'll answer any of the questions that you might have concerning the church. Well, we'd love to have you come and be our guest this coming Sunday. And as now you go on your journey and you begin the day, I just pray that God's wonderful presence will be with you, that His peace will fill your heart, and that His joy will overflow you. God bless you.
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0: You ever wish you could have sat at Jesus' feet and just listened? Well, today, in a manner of speaking, you'll get that chance. Welcome to Through the Bible. I'm Steve Schwetz, your host. Our teacher, of course, is Dr. J. Vernon McGee, and he's about to guide us through Matthew 18, where we'll hear straight from Jesus himself. It's a great study, one that answers some questions about the kingdom of heaven and talks about the importance of forgiveness. So go ahead, grab your favorite seat on the Bible bus, and as you get comfortable, let's hear from a fellow passenger named Fred, who hopped back aboard after a long break.
1: This is Fred. I live in Grand Prairie, Texas. I was saved in 1971, having been a former professional drummer. Should be dead, like a lot of my friends were at that time. But I got saved. Then I joined a questionable group. I was in that for about 3 years. And when I got out, I started listening to J. Vernon McGee and Through the Bible on the radio here and there in the Southern California area in mid-70s. And then I eventually went to Dallas Theological Seminary and got a master's degree in Christian education and was in ministry full-time for a long time in counter-cult missionary work. And then recently, after having had some health problems and being out of ministry, retired, I started listening to Through the Bible again back in Hosea this last session. And I decided to continue in Genesis and just ordered a set of notes and outlines. So I appreciate all that you guys are doing and how Dr. McGee has helped me. And I want to help more people and hope to be teaching the Bible somewhere again in his time. God bless. Bye-bye.
0: Well, Fred, I'm so glad you're here, and I'll continue to save your seat as we travel along, and you keep us posted as you fling the seed and share the word with others. You know, we'd love to hear from you as well, so if you've been on the Bible bus for a while, what's standing out to you in a fresh new way? And what advice would you share with someone maybe who's just climbing aboard? And if you're new, what brought you here? And what's surprised or excited you so far? Send us a note, won't you, through our feedback section in the app. You can email us at BibleBus@ttb.org. You can write to Box 7100, Pasadena, California, 91109, or in Canada, Box 25325, London, Ontario, N6C6B1. Or like Fred, leave us a voicemail at 1-800-65-BIBLE. Let's pray. Heavenly Father, increase our desire for your word, and let each word that we hear delight our souls. In Jesus' name we pray. Amen. Now turn to Matthew 18 as we go through the Bible with Dr. J. Vernon McGee.
2: Now in the 18th chapter of the Gospel of Matthew, we have a very wonderful chapter here. We find first the Lord places a little child in the midst as an object lesson for the kingdom of heaven today. And then he pronounces the parable of the lost sheep, and he provides a new pattern for conduct in the church, and he proclaims a new proviso for forgiveness. You see, these chapters here, though they do not seem to further advance the movement that's in the gospel, but they do fill out many of the dark corners which have risen because of the sudden digression in the kingdom of heaven due to the rejection of the king. Now, Matthew 13 gave us an overall outline of the kingdom of heaven in this age in the mystery parable discourse. But there are still questions to be answered. These chapters I find very helpful in answering many of the questions that arise. Now, we find that the new birth is made essential in entering the kingdom. And so let's begin there with verse 1 now, and I'm reading. At the same time came the disciples unto Jesus, saying, "Who is the greatest in the kingdom of heaven?" I wonder if you detect anything there of personal ambition, or is that just because I have a very critical mind that I see it there? Well, I feel that these men probably have been talking it over, and I suppose that maybe two or three of them would express themselves and probably get the impression that they might be the ones that could reasonably be considered as the greatest in the kingdom of heaven. And our Lord did a rather sensational thing here. Jesus called a little child unto him. And something that you may miss here is this, and set him in the midst of them. What does that tell you? It tells us that the little child, without hesitation, came to him. I think this is a very remarkable thing. The little ones came to him. Suffer the little ones to come unto me and forbid them not. The problem was not in getting the little ones to come to him. The problem was to stop the older ones, the adults, from hindering the little ones to come to him. I think this is a very lovely thing that we have here. And so our Lord put him in the midst and said, Verily I say unto you, except ye be converted and become as little children, ye shall not enter into the kingdom of heaven. Now, that verse has certainly been abused and misunderstood. There are those that think that he's talking about reversion and not conversion. They think that it means you to revert back to your childhood in some unusual fashion. Are you to become like a juvenile in your actions? And I am afraid that we've got a lot of the saints that act like spoiled children. And we've already seen our Lord talked about spoiled brats also. And there are a lot of the saints that think that's what it means. He's not talking about going back to a former childhood, but rather of going on to a new life. Here our Lord gives logic to the thinking of the disciples as he diverts their attention from the matter of holding an exalted place in the kingdom to that of primary importance, namely, of first being able to secure entrance into that kingdom. And this is just as radical as what our Lord said to Nicodemus that night. He said to him, That which is born of the flesh, it's flesh. And that which is born of the Spirit is spirit. And that unless you're born again, why, you're not even going to be able to see the kingdom of God. So that the important thing here is a new birth. And that is what he's talking about here. You've got to become a little child in the sense that you've got to be born again. And when you're born again, you start out as a child spiritually. And so many today like to be very active, be doing things. There are a lot of folks that like to give testimonies. You'd be surprised that over the years, the number of requests that I've had from so-called new converts that wanted to come and give their testimony. May I say to you, that is the same thing he's talking about here, that these men said, Who's the greatest in the kingdom of heaven? We'd like to get a good slice of the kingdom. We'd like to be pretty prominent in it. This is a day that is overemphasized activity and methods and getting everybody involved. This is the savers of that. Now, our Lord said that if you have been converted, why, think of your spiritual age. You're to become a little child. Now, should a little child get up and blabber out a testimony immediately? Should a little child be an officer in the church? Paul says not. And I think our Lord is saying something like that here. This is a very important section, as you can see. Now he goes on to say this, verse 4 now of Matthew 18, Whosoever therefore shall humble himself as this little child, the same is greatest in the kingdom of heaven. Now, this is the thing that's important, is to go back to the entrance into the kingdom and not the position that is in the kingdom. And when you go back and emphasize the entrance, the new birth, then you'll find out that that one is the greatest in the kingdom. And whoso shall receive one such little child in my name receiveth me. Now listen to him. But whoso shall offend one of these little ones which believe in me, it were better for him that a millstone were hanged about his neck and that he was drowned in the depth of the sea. And friends, that's rather strong language, by the way. And what he's doing here in this entire section seems to me He makes the evangelization of children a divine imperative. He gives top priority to this type of ministry, and I commend anyone that's working with children today. There's nothing as important as that. Remember the stories told that Dwight L. Moody came home one night and his family asked him, "How many converts did you have tonight?" And he said, "Well, I had 2 converts and a half of a convert." And they said, "Oh, you had 2 adults and 1 child. "Oh, no, no," he said, "I had 2 children and 1 adult. The adult was an old man. He didn't have but a half of a life to give anyway. He's just half of a convert. The little one is the important one." We today just don't emphasize that. I guess they never did. A pastor of a Scottish church years ago turned in his resignation. The elders asked him, "Well, why are you resigning?" Well, he said, "All year, I've just had 1 convert, and that was Wee Bobby Moffat." Well, Wee Bobby Moffat was the man who actually opened Africa to missionary work. And that was the biggest year that preacher ever had. And I don't care whether he had 1,000 other converts. You see, the little ones, our Lord is putting a great emphasis upon them here. And it grows out of this question that they ask him. Verse 7, "Woe unto the world because of offenses, for it must needs be that offenses come. But woe to that man by whom the offense cometh. Wherefore, if thy hand or thy foot offend thee, cut them off, cast them from thee. It's better for thee to enter into life halt or maimed, rather than having 2 hands or 2 feet to be cast into everlasting fire." I can't think of anything more harsh, friends, than this right here. "And if thine eye offend thee, pluck it out, cast it from thee. It's better for thee to enter into life with 1 eye, rather than having 2 eyes to be cast into hell fire. Take heed that ye despise not one of these little ones, for I say unto you that in heaven their angels do always behold the face of my Father which is in heaven." Now, there are 2 things I want you to see here that are all important today, and especially if you are a person who's lost a little one by death. Now, when it says here, "their angels do always behold the face of my Father which is in heaven," this is one of the verses that the belief in a guardian angel has come. In fact, this is the primary verse. Many people believe that all of us have a guardian angel. Now, we may have. Don't misunderstand me. I don't know whether we do or not. If I have one, he hasn't caught up with me yet, so I don't know too much about him. But I personally am sure that this passage hasn't anything to do with guardian angels. The word for angels here is spirits. Now, what he's saying is this, that in heaven, their spirits do always behold the face of my Father which is in heaven. What he's saying is this, don't you offend one of these little ones. Now, when one of these little ones dies, his spirit goes immediately to be with God. All little ones, they go to heaven, friends. And they go to heaven not because they're innocent or they happen to be your child, but they go to heaven because Jesus died for them. That's what he's talking about here. Don't you offend them. Don't you get in their way. Let them come to me. And he says, even if they die, their spirit's going to be right there in the presence of my Father. So many people wonder about their little ones. Well, David knew about his when the little one died. He said, "No use mourning anymore. He's not coming to me. One of these days I'm going to him." That is a very precious truth. So many people that have lost little ones. I've lost a little one also. I have one buried up here in Altadena in Southern California. Every now and then to this good day, and that was years ago, I go by there and put a few flowers there just, you know, she's not there. She's with him. But I just go there because that's all I got left now. But someday, someday, some golden someday, I'm going to be there. And when I am, I'm going to see my little one, she's safe.

San Joaquin Valley. I was up there at the time. How shocking it was to read about. There were cold nights there. They just wanted to get rid of the little one. May I say to you, I'll be honest with you, friends. You may not believe in a hell, but I want to say this. If there isn't a hell, there ought to be one for folks like that. And there is one. I believe there's one. He said it'd be better that anything happened to you than cause these little ones to offend. This is a great passage for this day in which we live. Now he moves from that into this wonderful parable. Here he says, for the Son of Man is come to save that which was lost. Now this is different from the parable in Luke 15 of the lost sheep. There the lost sheep was lost and needed to be found. Actually here it's a little different. The emphasis here is upon saving the lost, not finding the lost. Save that which was lost. How think ye, if a man have 100 sheep, and one of them be gone astray, doth he not leave the 99, and goeth into the mountains, and seeketh that which is gone astray? And if so be that he find it, verily I say unto you, he rejoiceth more of that sheep than of the 99 which went not astray. Now we come here to a new pattern, and notice how he closes this. Even so, it's not the will of your Father which is in heaven that one of these little ones should perish. Now, he'll take care of them until they get to the age of accountability. But parent, it's your responsibility until then. My, I'm afraid our school systems today are making guinea pigs out of the little ones. They're paying an awful price today in our schools. They've become nothing but guinea pigs in many cases, through a great many crackpot leaders today that we have. May I say, we have a tremendous responsibility before God here. Now he says, in this section, he provides a new pattern for conduct in the church. Moreover, if thy brother shall trespass against thee, go and tell him his fault between thee and him alone. If he shall bear thee, thou shalt have gained thy brother. Now if he's trespassed against you, you go to him, and if he'll not hear thee, then take with thee one or two more, that in the mouth of two or three witnesses every word may be established. Now this is order in the church. And if he shall neglect to hear them, tell it unto the church. But if he neglect to hear the church, let him be unto thee as a heathen man and a publican. Now there are those that like to smother things and cover them up today. That's not the way that he said to do it. You are to try to work it out in an amicable and a very peaceful manner and a quiet manner. But if the individual or the group won't let you work it out, then, my friend, you're to take it to the church. Now he says, here again, verily I say unto you, whatsoever ye shall bind on earth shall be bound in heaven, and whatsoever ye shall loose on earth shall be loosed in heaven. We've had this before us at another time, and I pass over it. Again, I say unto you that if two of you shall agree on earth as touching anything that they shall ask, it shall be done for them of my Father which is in heaven. For where two or three are gathered together in my name, there am I in the midst of them. Now, touching anything, somebody says, you mean if we agree down here, touching anything, that he'll hear us? Well, why don't you read all of it? For where two or three are gathered together in my name, there am I in the midst of them. He'll hear them, and touching anything that's in his name. And this is the simplest form here, actually, of church government, by the way. On the day of Pentecost, it says they continued steadfastly in the apostles' doctrine, and the breaking of bread, and in fellowship and in prayers. They were gathered together in his name. Now we have verse 21, this last section on forgiveness here. We have a real example in Simon Peter. Then came Peter to him and said, Lord, how oft shall my brother sin against me, and I forgive him? Till seven times. This man, Simon Peter, he really thought that he was being magnanimous. Two or three times was the limit, according to the rabbis. But Simon Peter was willing to go seven times. But actually, Peter's generosity was parsimonious in comparison to the new estimation of Jesus. Listen to this.
Jesus saith unto him, I say not unto thee until 7.

0: times, but until 70 times seven. That's 490 times, I think. And by that time, may I say that things may be just pretty much worked out. If not, why, both of them have reached the old age to the extent won't amount to much anyway, will it? I think this is really, shall I say, go the limit. And that's exactly what our Lord is saying here. Therefore, is the kingdom of heaven likened unto a certain king, which would take account of his servants. When he had begun to reckon, one was brought unto him, which owed him 10,000 talents. But forasmuch as he had not to pay, his Lord commanded him to be sold, his wife and his children, and all that he had, and payment to be made. The servant therefore fell down and worshipped him, saying, Lord, have patience with me, and I'll pay thee all. In other words, he said, I'd like to pay it back on an installment plan. Then the Lord of that servant was moved with compassion and loosed him and forgave him the debt. And I want to tell you, the amount was quite a sum, about $12 million. That's a lot to forgive anyone. And I think our Lord's using a ridiculous illustration. But the same servant went out and found one of his fellow servants, which owed him 100 pence. And that's $17, over against $12 million. And he laid hands on him, took him by the throat, saying, pay me that thou owest. His fellow servant fell down at his feet, besought him, saying, have patience with me, and I'll pay thee. And he would not, but went and cast him into prison, till he should pay his debt. So when the fellow servants saw what was done, they were very sorry, and came and told unto the Lord all that was done. Then this Lord, after that, he called him, said unto him, O thou wicked servant, I forgave thee all that debt, because thou desirest me. Shouldest not thou also have had compassion on thy fellow servant? His Lord was wroth, and delivered him to the tormentors. So likewise shall my heavenly Father do also unto you, if ye from your hearts forgive not every one his brother their trespasses. Now, may I say, that is a new principle, but that today is something that is not quite the basis for forgiveness for believers. Listen to him. And be ye kind one to another, tenderhearted, forgiving one another, even as God, for Christ's sake, hath forgiven you. Now, because he's forgiven us, we are to forgive, and we are to forgive the same way, tenderhearted, forgiving one another. This parable that he's concluded with of the king who forgave his servant, but the man in turn refused to forgive another, it illustrates the principle of forgiveness, you see. If God forgave our sins on the same way we forgive, none of us would ever get forgiven. This is a great principle after you become a child of God. Because you have been forgiven, and it's on that basis we're to forgive today. This is the principle of Christian conduct, of course. Now, we will leave off there. We'll begin next time with chapter 19. Until then, my beloved, may God richly bless you.
1: 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I'm Steve Schwetz, and I'll see you when the Bible bus rolls your way again. 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God's word is never out of reach, and there's always a seat saved just for you.

0: 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Do you know Him yet?
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8: You know, some people are better off after they make a little mess. 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You're a little too out of touch with reality. You think you're all that. And so God has to let you go through some experiences where you realize, no, you're not all that. You're some of that. But you're not all that. You have some problems. You have some weaknesses. 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
13: So he said, a good man bringeth forth good things. Watch this, because it's coming out of his mouth. I want you to get that. You judging me. I'm not judging you. I'm listening to what you say. Watch this. And an evil man out of the evil treasure, and if you please, of his heart, brings forth evil things. So the man is basically evil in his heart, and the evilness will come out of his mouth. Because whatever you're talking about doing is what you're going to end up doing. Did you see that? So an evil man, all these shootings that you see and all these murders that you see, believe me, they're premeditated. So an evil treasure out of an evil treasure bringeth forth evil things, God says. You know it's evil because it's coming out of their mouth before they do it. It's called premeditated. Are you with me, somebody? And if you're premeditated, it means you're thinking on it. It's in your heart, and it'll come out your mouth. And when it comes out your mouth, bam, amen, you got them. Look at verse 36. I got to go. He said, but I say unto you, this is the Lord Jesus. Now watch what he says. He said, but I say unto you that every idle word, underline that word idle in the Greek, it means non-producing. Every word that's non-producing, every word that's an inactive word, he says that men, look at this now, that men shall speak, they shall give account of thereof in the day of judgment. So I said, my God. So what I got out of that was before you even say anything, you need to say it first to yourself to make sure that it's not, amen, against what God's word is already saying. And it's not a curse on somebody. So before you say it, somebody used to say, think before you speak. You need to think about what you're going to say before you say it. Are you with me, somebody? So you can make sure you say it correctly. Because there's an angel, I believe, God assigned to every one of us the moment we were born. And that angel is a stenographer. And all that angel does is record everything you say. Because when the great white throne of judgment comes and everybody is judged at the great white throne of judgment, the Lord Jesus said he's going to open the books. He's going to open the books. And I wondered, well, what's in the books? And I found out right here, every idle word that you were speaking, every idle word that you were saying, that angel was writing it down in the book. So the Lord will open that book and say, on this day you said such and such and such. On this day you said that. And you'll be without excuse because it's recorded in the books. Did you see that? He said, you'll give an account thereof in the day of judgment. That means at the great white throne of judgment. And now look at verse 37. Here he comes. He said, for by thy words, in other words, by your words, you shall be justified. Watch this now. And by your words, thou shall be condemned. So the Lord is saying, you are getting everything you're having because of the words that you're speaking. So everything that you're saying, you're either going to be justified by the words you speak, or he says you're going to be condemned by the very words you say. So you can't blame other people for what's going on in your life. I don't care what people say about you. What God is concerned about is what are you saying about yourself? Are you with me, somebody? Can you give him praise? I better leave that alone. Amen. So go to James chapter 3. James, the book of James chapter 3. James has a lot to say about your words coming out of your mouth. James chapter 3. And again, let me say this. It doesn't matter what people are saying about you. And now some people get some, oh, I'm so hurt. What happened? So-and-so said so-and-so about me. What is it true? But if it's true, you need to stop crying. Are you with me, somebody, and do something about it? But if it's a lie, amen, then you still need to stop crying because it's not true. So, amen. And if it's true, you need to repent and get it right. And they've just done you a favor. Is that all right? So now watch this now. James chapter 3, and pick it up at verse 1 for time's sake. I got to go. He says, James starts off, the half-brother of our Lord Jesus Christ. He says, my brethren, and that goes for sisters. He said, be not many masters. In other words, don't be many teachers. In other words, don't know everything. He said, knowing that we shall receive the greater condemnation. Let me translate. That we'll be judged or judged with a stricter judgment because of our thinking or our acting as though we know it. All right, did you see that? So we're going to go into a stricter judgment, amen, and that's just greater condemnation is what James is saying. Now watch verse 2. He said, for in many things, anybody know people that know everything? And don't you say your husband, you. Husbands try to make their wives believe that they know everything so their wives will look up to them and not to another man. My husband's so smart. If you want that money for that new dress, sister, just go home and say, my husband is so smart. That's the smartest man I know. I'm so glad I married him. Any cute, he's just so smart. He said, how much you want? How much is that dress? Look at verse 2 now. Come on, watch this. Look at verse 2. He said, for in many things, watch this. He said, for in many things, we offend all. In other words, in many things, when you're thinking you know everything, he says, you cause a lot of people to stumble. He said, if any man causes people not to stumble in word. In other words, with the words that they say, he says that person is a perfect or mature man and able also to bridle or control the whole body. What did he say you didn't get? He said, in many things we offend all. In other words, in many things, you know many things. Every time somebody has something to talk about, you all into it. You all know all about it. You know people like that. You know, but you can't even have a conversation around them because they are butt in, don't even know what's going on, yet they telling you all kind of. He said, you make everybody stumble. He said, and if you, amen, cannot or help keep yourself from making other people stumble in your words that you speak, I'm in verse 2. He said, the same is a perfect or mature man, watch this, and able also to, underline, bridle the whole body. In other words, control your whole body. And I'm gonna show you how easily we are out of control in the church. Just put a chocolate donut in front of us. Matter of fact, instead of getting one chocolate donut, we wrap that one up, put it in the pocket. I'm gonna take that one home to book and have it get me another. So he said, watch this now. He said, watch this, if you want to see a perfect or mature person in the Lord Jesus, he says that person is able to control, amen, and stop from the words that they speak causing other people to stumble and fall. He says that person is a mature Christian, and that person is also able to bridle or control their whole body. No, I'm not eating donuts today. No, I'm fasting today. I'm only drinking water. Shut up, body. I ain't giving you nothing. I said, shut up, body. I'm not giving you nothing. You can squeal all you want to, growl all you want to, growl back at you. You're not getting nothing today. I'm fasting. So now watch verse 3. I got to go. He said, behold, we put bits in the horse's mouth that they may obey us. That they may what? Obey. He said, we put a bit. And what is a bit? It's a little piece of metal that you put, sit it right on the horse's tongue, right on top of his tongue, amen, and it has the reins that's connected to this little piece of metal in the horse's mouth. Are you with me, somebody? And that's called a bit. Are you with me? So we put bits in the horse's mouth, the Bible says, that they may obey us. How does that work? Well, when you pull the rein to the right, that bit, that piece of metal, will push up on a real tender part of the horse's mouth, and it's so tender that when you pull it, the horse automatically turns his head to go that way. And you pull it the other way, he go back the other way. So you can guide the horse by just that little piece of metal, and it sits right on the top of his tongue. So he says, we do that in order for the horse to obey us, and we can turn the horse's body, we can turn it all the way around. Did you get that? Now, I want to stop right there. I had to, you know me, I had to chew on this. So in the same manner that you control a horse with a bit, a small piece of metal in the horse's mouth, how many know you can learn to control your whole body by taming your tongue? So recently I went to the Bill Pickett Black Rodeo, my wife and I. It's a wonderful rodeo every year, and I thank God for it. But I was so amazed to see the little kids, little bitty kids, riding these huge horses, lightning fast, and turning them around barrels as fast as the horses could run. Great big horse, little bitty kid, feet. He just had that horse. I mean, he was riding that horse. My God, he was riding. That horse was running with everything he had. And then he got to that barrel, and he'd pull that rein, that horse, go around that barrel, and he had nothing. He was flying in that horse. I'm like, oh, my God, that horse going to run off and just hurt him. He just rode that horse, stopped him, controlled him. That horse, 2,000 pounds on the hoof, just like he controlled him, just like he was butter in the middle of his hand. And I thought about it. Didn't make any difference how hard that horse ran or how fast he ran. That little kid wanted that horse to go a certain way, and whichever way that little kid wanted that horse to go, it went. Now, the horse is controlled by the bit, that same little piece of metal that's on his tongue. Do you know people that need a bit on their tongue? I got one member up here in the front. Do you know any people that could use a bit on their tongue? So that they can control their whole body. So all these diets, quick fix diets that they have, just diet, they make tons of money off people. Take this little pill and you'll get skinny. Just take the little, keep on eating any way you want to eat. Just take this little pill and you'll get skinny. I know some pills you can take, amen, eat anything you want to eat, called Dokalax, amen. Take any pill to eat any food you want to eat, just take three of them. Just take three of them. You eat anything you want to eat. It go in one end, come straight out the other end, I guarantee you. Dokalax do not play. You just want to keep on eating, Dokalax yourself away. But if not, all you have to do is control your tongue and tell yourself, I'm not going to eat that. And your body, if it's under control of your tongue, your body will obey the words coming out of your mouth. Did you see that? So let me ask you a question. Do you have to talk? Is someone asking you to talk? If someone asking you a question, then why are you answering when nobody asks you? Do you just have to make your comments? Even if it's not your business, do you have to stick your nose in somebody else's business? Do you have the last word in every conversation? Do you have to add your 2 cents to whatever is being said? Can you sit there and just tame your tongue and say, I don't care? Now, if you have to tame your tongue this way, somebody said teeth and tongue falls out. So just stick your tongue out and bite it with your teeth, amen, and that'll keep it from. Some of y'all need to be walking around. Why are you doing that? So I don't say the wrong thing. Not because of the person, but because you are going to have everything you say. Did you get that? We got that last week. We need to know when to talk and when to shut up. So I want to show you, let me show you the scriptures. Oh boy, let me show you the scriptures. 1 Thessalonians chapter 4. I got you, huh? I got you. I got you. Touch your neighbor and tell your neighbor gently, tame your tongue. We could stop a whole lot of fights in our marriages at home if we learn how to. We could stop a whole lot of fights in our marriages if we learned how to. Just say, if I learn how to tame my. Some people want to jump on you and beat you up, try to make you stop talking. The better way for you to do is make yourself stop talking and avoid the beating. I got some members over here. So 1 Thessalonians chapter 4 and verse 9. Watch this now. Stay with me. 1 Thessalonians chapter 4 and verse 9. I know you don't get this. I know you don't get this every day. This is a series God's really dealing with me. Watch this now. 1 Thessalonians chapter 4 verse 9. When you have it, say amen. He said, watch this now. Paul, talking to the church at Thessalonica, he said, but as touching brotherly love, he says, you need not that I write unto you. He said, for you yourselves are taught of God to love one another. You don't need anybody to tell you to love everybody. That's agape love, by the way. Not that funny stuff. This is the real love of God. He says, you are taught of God. God teaches us to love one another. And so watch this now. He said, and indeed you do it toward all the brethren which are in all Macedonia. He said, but we beseech you, begging you, implore you, brethren, that you increase more and more. In other words, in the church, we ought to love each other so much that we miss each other when we don't come to church. We miss each other when we don't see one another. We should love one another so much, even more than your own natural family. Are you with me, somebody? Because we are the family of God. He said, increase in your love for one another more and more. Watch verse 11. That you study to be quiet. Uh-oh. That you study. Did you see that? That you study to be quiet and to do your own business. Touch your neighbor and ask your neighbor very nicely. Tell them very nicely. Mind your own business. Some of you are in trouble with other people right now because you keep sticking your nose in somebody else's business. James Brown would say, in somebody's business. Study to be what? Now, let me stop right there. Because I had an interesting thing with study. Because when I read this and was studying this, it came to me, study. And I was thinking, I say, study? I start thinking about school. Boy, I wanted to get good grades when I was in school. But I hated to study. I wanted to party. I wanted to go talk to the girls. I wanted to eat, drink, and be with Mary. Are you with me, somebody? I'm glad I could be honest. I don't know about you. I'm glad I could be honest. Watch this now. Watch this now. It was a struggle for me to sit down and read a book and study my books and study my lesson. It was a real struggle. John, know anything about that? I hated it. In those days, we had those big phones. It would ring. Robert, it's for you. Who is it? It's Judy. Tell Judy I can't talk now. I gotta wait a minute. Is that Judy that lived down there? I get back to study. I study later. Judy. Hey, nothing changed today, people. Studying is very difficult. It was a struggle to sit down and read and study my books. I had to force myself. I had to get away from my friends. I had to turn off my phone. I had to get into my books. I did it, and I graduated from high school. I graduated from Merritt College. I graduated from Cal State Hayward. I graduated with my master's degrees in theology. But there were other people that were in my classes who did not study, and they dropped out of school. Was I smarter than them? No. I was determined to study. So when the Bible says study to be quiet, I want you to know it's a class everybody have to take. Because sometimes we say the wrong thing at the wrong time. And when you say something, how many know if it's the wrong thing at the wrong time, how many know you can't take it back? How many know you can't take it? You might say, oh, I'm sorry, I didn't mean to say that. That person going to say, yes, you did. Yes, you did. Because they know it came from out of your heart. And so God is saying to us today, he's saying, study. Watch this now. Study to be what? Then he says, and to do your own business. What he's saying, let me translate. Stay out of other people's business. Stop writing all that mess on the website and stuff about other people. Stop saying what other people are saying about other people, especially if it's negative. Do your own business. And then he says, if you're idle and don't have anything to do, he says to work with your own hands. Go outside, get a shovel, and dig up the yard. Plant some corn. Plant some collard greens. And notice what he said. We command you. Watch the next verse now. Watch this now. That you may walk honestly toward them that are without. In other words, people that's outside the church, unsaved people. And that you may have lack of nothing. Anybody lack anything today? I'm not through. But I'm through with this part of the series. We'll pick up part 3 of Tame Your Tongue next week. But right now, I want you to stand on your feet. If any of you can be honest with me right now in the sight of God and admit that you do not always say the right words, especially according to the Word of God, and you know that your tongue needs taming, I want you to stand on your feet. I'm not trying to throw any rocks at anybody. I have to learn this and still working on it myself. Starting today, you will become more conscious of the words you are speaking and the talk that you are talking. Stand up right now. Come on. And I want you to start making your way to the altar. Because I believe, God, you're going to leave out of here saying things differently than what you were saying when you came in here. When you address your children, don't call them stupid. Don't call them fools. Don't call them. And please don't tell those young boys they're going to grow up to be like their daddy. Come on out of there right now. You've been having everything you say. I remember there was a sister that every time she would go to talk about some of her grandkids, she'd say, they're just some baby bad boys, just bad kids. They're just bad kids. And you know what? Those kids were bad. But then one day she learned this lesson and she began to change her speech about those boys. She said, there's some great boys. Those are some good boys. Those are some smart boys. And immediately those boys began to turn around. They didn't turn around because of what they learned. They turned around because of what grandma started saying about them. Your words have the power of life. Your words have the power of death. And your words coming out of your mouth is the most powerful things on the face of the earth. In the name of Jesus, and my Bible says you shall have whatsoever you say. in the name of Jesus. So we need to be very careful about what we say. My Bible says, be slow to speak, but be quick to hear. Being slow to speak means that you take your time to say what you're going to say, and then take your attitude out of it. I love you. You know I love you. I love you. Nobody in the world would ever be convinced that that man really meant what he said. But when that man takes the attitude out of that, I love you, and begin to say, I love you. Sweetheart, I love you. All of a sudden, everything is different. In the name of Jesus. Come on, somebody. You're going to do better because you're going to start speaking better. Are you with me, somebody? Instead of talking doom and gloom in your life, you're going to start saying, I can do all things through Christ that strengthens me in the name of Jesus. You're going to stop looking at the way you look in the mirror and start looking at the way God sees you. Hallelujah. He sees you as more than a conqueror in the name of Jesus. Hallelujah. You need to open your mouth right now and say, thanks be to God, who gives me the victory in the name of Jesus. You're not trying to get the victory. You already have the victory, saints of God. You just don't know it. You just don't know it. You have the victory already in the name of Jesus. Now come on and give him the glory. Come on and give him the praise. Greater is he that is in you than he that is in the world. You got the greater one. You're the greater one. Hallelujah. In the name of Jesus. Hallelujah. Hallelujah. Hallelujah. Come on, somebody. Come on, somebody. Hallelujah. Come on, open your mouth. Open your mouth. Don't come up here and keep your mouth shut. Open your mouth wide. Open your mouth wide and say, I am who God says I am, and I can do what God says I can do. Greater is he that is in me than he that is in the world. Come on and give him praise. Come on and give him praise. Come on and give him praise. Come on and give him praise in the name of Jesus. Hallelujah. I'm still waiting on somebody. I'm still waiting on somebody. Somebody say, is it that easy? Yes, it's that easy. When you stop thinking the way you're thinking, when you stop believing the way you believe in, and when you stop talking the way you're talking, God can change your whole life in the name of Jesus. Come on and give him the glory. You're on your way up. I say, you're on your way up. You've been down long enough. You've been beat down long enough. You're getting ready to be the head and not the tail. You're going to the top in the name of Jesus. Can't nothing hinder you in Jesus' name. Come on and give him the glory. Come on and give him the praise. Hallelujah.
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23: In 1796, George Washington made one of the most consequential decisions in American history. He chose not to seek a third term as president. So why does that matter? Because America was not built on permanent rulers. It was built on ordered liberty. Faith teaches that authority is a stewardship, not a possession. Leaders are accountable to God for how they use power. And why does that still matter today? Because republics survive when leaders respect limits and citizens defend them. Washington's lesson still stands. A republic is preserved when power has limits, and public service remains a duty to God and country, not a path to personal rule.
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26: 3 years after they were married, they got the diagnosis of MS on the part of Daryl. So really what motivated Stacy to get married. I want a strong man who's going to make me feel secure, who will take care of me, would never come true. She had to completely die to those expectations. And Daryl thought his relationship with Stacy would be, you can count on me, I'm going to be there for you, I'm going to take care of you. And now he says, decades later, she takes care of me.
0: That's Gary Thomas describing one of the many different kinds of storms that husbands and wives can face in marriage. But there's good news. God is always present with you in those storms. And with his help, you can experience a stronger, more intimate relationship. Gary is back with us today on Focus on the Family with Jim Daly, and I'm John Fuller.
1: John, we had a great conversation with Gary last time, and you know, what's frustrating with Gary is always saying something that I got to do differently.
0: That's frustrating.
1: And he's full of wisdom. He gives me those ideas. Okay, that's something I need to embrace and mm-hmm. do differently. And you are going to walk away with so many gold nuggets. Just stick with us. Gary is one of the foremost writers in this area of marriage. He's a pastor. John will give all those details in a moment. But I just love when Gary comes on and shares his wisdom that the Lord's given him. I'm reminded of that parable from Matthew 7 about building your house upon a foundation of rock and not sand. And when the storms of life come along, which is the theme of Gary's book, we have got to build that relationship, our marital relationship, on that rock. Mm-hmm. And that rock is the Lord. And we're going to talk about that today.
0: Right. And as you mentioned, Gary was part of the teaching team at Second Baptist Church in Houston, Texas for 11 years. He and his wife, Lisa, recently moved to Colorado, where he serves on the pastoral teaching team at Cherry Hills Community Church in Highlands Ranch. Gary has written over 20 books. He's a prolific speaker. He's a longtime and favorite guest here at Focus on the Family. And a book that really is the foundation for our conversation, and this is part two. If you didn't hear part one, stop by the website to hear it or watch it. The book is called Making Your Marriage a Fortress, and of course we have copies of that book here at the ministry.
1: Gary, welcome back.
26: Thank you.
1: It's so good to have you. Okay, last time we started with that parable or that theme of the hurricane in Houston that you didn't prepare for. You had blue duct tape and cardboard. Didn't work too well. So my storm story, we can relate to marriage. So In August, I buy a snowblower when we bought our house here in Colorado. I thought, I'm ahead of the curve. In fact, the guy at the store said, You're thinking outside the box. Yes. It's August, you know. So I got it. I put the oil in it, put the gas in it, started up. It ran great. I shoved it into the corner of the garage. The first snowstorm here came, 2 feet in October. Mm. I went and pulled that thing out, went to start it, and the engine had seized after running just like for 3 minutes. So then I got stuck. I couldn't buy a snowblower. We were having all these big storms, and they were sold out. And I thought, all that preparation, and it still went down. So how does that relate to marriage?
26: Well, there are three building blocks. I relied somewhat on the research of Dr. Archibald Hart and Dr. Sharon May, which is fun because it's a father-daughter team.
1: Yeah, she's great. Book together.
26: Dr. Hart has gone on to glory. Dr. May is still writing and teaching, but they talk about the three building blocks of emotional connection. And that's where you don't want your snowblower to have the immediate. And the three things they talked about were trust, which is so key. And it's not just issues of betrayal that you're not going to be unfaithful to me. It's if you say you're going to pick up the bread, pick up the bread. If you're going to be there for your kids' event, be there for your kids' event. That trust is so key to intimacy. Mm. Betrayal is to a marriage what dynamite is to a door. I mean, it just blows it apart. And we too often think of betrayal just in the terms of, you know, sexual unfaithfulness. But we need to build trust in other areas. The second thing was emotional availability. And this can be tougher for guys. It's just that I'm making myself available for my wife. I'm letting her explore. I'm exploring. I'm being there so that I can be present with her in her issues, and she can be present in mine. And then sensitive responsiveness. And this was helpful for me because so often as a guy, our wife says something that's hurting her, and our first thing is, okay, I'm going to fix that. I can take care of that. You're not going to have to mm-hmm. deal with that. And what they really want to know right now is that there's a sensitive response. You want to fix it because you don't want to have to live through this with me. That the process matters so much to our wives. And so if you lose trust and emotional availability and sensitive responsiveness, you're on your road to getting further and further and further apart. But those are also three tools that couples can use to begin to rebuild their marriages. Give an example where a wife had to be sensitively responsible. She was the one in the book I talked about where she had had an affair. Her husband was really grilling her one night. He was trying to catch her like a detective. Well, you said you went there, and you said he called you there, and that, and how could those both be true? And so he asked her again, and she said, David, you've asked me that question 100 times, and I'll give you an answer 100 times. I'm so sorry for what happened, and I understand why you're doing it. It was so, she wasn't being defensive. She was almost saying, I get why you're suspicious. It makes sense. And so I'm going to be sensitively responsible. Where it doesn't go well, and I see guys do this more than women, they'll confess and say, well, when are you going to get over it? Maybe never.
1: Right.
26: That's not a sensitive response. It's understanding, I put this fear in you. I put this hurt in you. I put this suspicion in you. I get it. It's on me, not on you. I'm not asking you to get over it. I'm willing to bear it.
1: Well, and I think in part, and you're going right to what I would describe as some of the extremes in the marriage storm,
26: yeah,
1: you know, that kind of thing. But you also speak in the book, you write in the book about the mundane things that create breaches, right? I thought one of the interesting ones, and I experienced this, Gene and I did this when our boys were little. I remember coming home from work. I had a long day. And I was exhausted. I mean, I literally got one foot in the door. Gene was at the door with Trent and Troy, one in each arm. And my one foot is in the door. And she goes, you got to take the kids. Yeah. I'm done. Yeah. I'm done for the day. Take the kids. And I'm like, I put the briefcase down. I throw my jacket on the ground. Okay. I took the boys and took them to the basement and played with them. But it was hard because I was saying to Gene later, I said, man, I just need like 5 minutes. Just let me change my clothes, put a T-shirt on and some shorts, and then I'll do whatever we need to do with the kids. But it was like, it was hard. And that is a little bit of drift that you talk about too. And so I'd ask you kind of a more simple question in that regard, like the young couple that has 1, 2, 3-year-old children and
26: yes.
1: the drift that can create, the separation yeah. that can create. If they don't notice the storm warnings of what they're entering.
26: And it's a great point, Jim, because so often we think of storms as bad things happening. A storm can be a good thing that happens, like bringing a new baby into the house.
1: Great thing, but disruptive.
26: Right. Well, my friend Dr. Les Parrott has a great line. When a new baby is born, a new marriage is born. Even if it's the second or third baby.
1: Well, it's a different family.
26: It is.
1: It's not the same family.
26: And couples have told me before the baby comes, I says, what are you going to take out? And they go, what do you mean? Well, do you think God gives you 30 hours more a week? Here's a baby. Here's 30 hours. I go, and the couples that made it, Jim, we're talking about John and Deborah here from the book and others where their kids were older, but during COVID, he had to double down. He was a pastor and launch online services. They were ruthless in cutting out what they could, and they were intentional, I mean, industriously so, in saying, we're going to come out of this closer together. And I think every time a couple brings home a new baby, there should be this pledge, and I think spoken out loud, our first goal is that 18 years from now, we're closer because we brought this baby home, not further apart.
1: Wow.
26: It's the best thing for the baby. It's the best thing for the marriage. It's the best thing for the legacy that they would leave behind. But they made tough choices in the case of John. Now, he's an eye surgeon, but he talked about what they do for their Sunday night check-ins. And you talk about emotionally available. He wasn't the first year. He was going through residency. He said, Gary, every picture of me that first year, I'm laying on the couch asleep with the baby on top of me. Because I was so tired. And they realized, okay, this can't go on. This can't happen with baby number two. He now works 3 days a week. And he works 5 minutes from home so he can come home
1: wow.
26: from lunch. And you might say, would you make that sacrifice? He goes, yeah, I drive an older car. He goes, but if you could have the relationship with your wife that I have, he wasn't speaking to me directly, but you know, generally, he goes, it's an unmatchable connection. I like the life of intimacy that we share, the fun we have, the joy and connected. I would rather be this connected to my wife with maybe a couple $100,000 less in the bank than have money that I may never spend and feel like we don't know each other and being frustrated with each other all the time. And another huge help for couples that were facing busyness, whether it was bringing a new child home or a new work challenge. And I didn't lead anybody. This just came up three different times, were the importance of check-ins.
1: Mm-hmm.
26: If we're not intentional about connecting with each other, it's not going to happen. In fact, the couple I called the relationally industrious couple have three different kinds of check-ins. They have their date nights, which is just about fun. Then they have their business nights, which might be, who's going to pay this? We need to get this fixed in the house. Or it might be, I was hurt when you did that. You feel like you've been distracted. And then they have their daily check-ins, and that's just 5 or 10 minutes. And here's how they thought through it, Jim. They said, if we don't do the other two meetings, the date night gets sabotaged. We want to deal with our business on date night instead of have fun. We want to air our grievances. And this is about time that we enjoy together. And the morning check-ins, he found, we just want to know what's happening with each other's day. And he found out, this was Randy, that Hannah does better when she's caffeinated. So he gives her the coffee.
1: Not everybody will react that way.
26: He comes back in, and it might just be 5 to, okay, what do you got going? How can I pray for you? What's going on? And they do it. And here's what I thought was just a beautiful truth that came out of it. Hannah says, you know, we even occasionally do marriage seminars. And everybody says, you guys are so lucky. You're such a good match. You found each other. And she said, Gary, luck has nothing to do with it. We didn't find this marriage. We created it, and we work hard to keep it. Mm. She goes, we can be distant easily. And they've learned the hard way that when they didn't do the three different ones, they had a date night. They live in British Columbia. Beautiful sunset. I mean, it was just a gorgeous summer evening. Paddleboarding, and they wrecked it because they had one of their worst arguments ever. And these friends came by in a boat and said, oh, this is such a romantic evening, isn't it? And they're like, this has nothing to do with romance. But I love that because younger couples often think, okay, you find the right person and you reap a great marriage. These couples discovered you have to be intentional, and check-ins were just a wonderful tool. For John and Deborah, it was Sunday evenings, 2 to 3 hours. That was their time. It was inviolate. The kids could not come into their room. They would not schedule anything. Hmm. And I'm just saying, I see the seeds that they planted, and I see the crops that they have reaped, and I think that kind of intentionality pays off big time.
1: Yeah. You mentioned money there, and I want to come back to that because here at Focus, that's one of the reasons many, many couples will contact us, because money creates such friction in the marriage. And you use the illustration of the doctor who decided to work 3 days a week, drive an older car, those kinds of things. Those are all good decisions. But speak to how finances can create such a, I guess, storm. A hurricane in the marriage, and what can couples do practically to get their hands around those issues, that issue of finance?
26: Well, I featured two different couples, one that were buried in debt to where they owed more than they earned in a year, and that was a wake-up call, and another couple that was very poor when they got married, then very wealthy, and then they lost it all, and they've been dealing with that for a decade and a half. So they don't have that happy ending. Well, you start tithing and miraculous things happen. That happened to one couple, not to the other one. The two key lessons I got from this on finances were this. Communication is so important. In both cases, one spouse didn't communicate to the other just how bad it was.
1: Right.
26: With one couple, the wife was an accountant, and her husband thought, well, she's an accountant, she knows what's going. But she just didn't share that they were going a little bit more into debt, a little bit more. And so they said, okay, let's figure this out. And when they found out they were more in debt than they earned in a year, he was just angry that she let him get into this situation. Both of the couples mentioned that communication is so key. Even if you're in a family where one person primarily handles the finances, in my marriage, that's my wife. We still have to have these quarterly meetings where I know this is where our investments are. This is where we're given. This is where we're settled. We don't have debts other than a house right now, so that's not an ongoing issue. But I do think if you don't want finances to pull you apart, there's got to be great communication. The second issue was the anger that resulted from that and learning how to deal with it. And I found one verse that I think a lot of couples take too literally in a way that hurts their marriage. And that's that verse, do not let the sun go down while you're angry, and do not give the devil a foothold. And so they think they have to keep working this out before they go to sleep. And that's what happened with Randy and Hannah. They're going around and around and around. Well, we don't let the sun go down on your anger. And it only got worse. It took Randy 3 days to come to grips with his anger and frustration before they could deal with it productively.
1: Hmm.

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6: Gary, I'm circling like a buzzard coming back to some of the themes that you're mentioning, but one of the things you said that caught my attention was that busyness can be the sucker punch of a marriage. And I think I get that, and you're pecking around all of that, but describe how we need to be aware of the sucker punch.
4: Well, the destruction of a sucker punch is that you don't see it coming. Most of us see sickness as a serious assault on our marriage. When you get a diagnosis, you have MS, you have cancer, you have Alzheimer's. Okay, this is something that we have to face head on. When a child is born with a disability, okay, we have to face this head on. Busyness is more by degrees. It's like gaining weight. You gain a quarter pound every 2 weeks, which means you gain half a pound in a month, which means you gain 6 pounds in a year and 12 pounds. And, you know, it's just this gradual thing where
6: how did you know that's what happened to me?
4: but it's not that much, right? You think a quarter. And I think with marriages, you can experience that distance where you don't know more. And so I would just ask couples today listening, if you're in your kitchen, you're in your living room, you're driving down the road, do you know your spouse's greatest temptation right now? Do you know their greatest frustration at work? Do you know the greatest fear they have for their children? Do you know the greatest hurt from their childhood that they're trying to deal with that keeps coming back and really challenges how they view themselves? Do you know their best way of connecting with God? Do they feel far from God? So often we just assume that we know our spouses and that we're walking this life together. Those are basic things that we often just never get around. And it's just because we're just too busy. It's a sucker punch. We don't see it coming until all of a sudden we're knocked out and say, how did that happen? And you see it, Jim, how many times have you heard this? I love him. I'm just not in love with him anymore.
6: Right.
4: And more often than not, that's just busyness. You haven't worked on the marriage. You've slowly grown apart. So you can't even see your way back. There is a way back, but it doesn't feel like it at the time.
6: Yeah. Gary, let me ask you, in your book, Making Your Marriage a Fortress, you describe a couple who lost their 19-year-old son. Oh. My brother and his wife had that experience with their 30-year-old son. Mm-hmm. I asked him one day, I just said, you know, how often do you think of Bobby? He said, Jim, every day I think of Bobby. That probably brings tears to my eyes even thinking about it now, because I don't know that there's any greater loss than the loss of a child.
4: I don't think there is. And when it's the loss of an only child, because it's not just your current loss, Jim, it's the future losses. What they found is that the second year was more painful than the first.
6: Wow.
4: The first year, they're numb. But the second year, okay, every Christmas now, we don't have Garrett with us. Garrett's friends graduate from college. They get jobs. Well, we don't have that. His friends get married. We're never going to have a daughter-in-law. They have kids. We're never going to have grandchildren. It's an ongoing loss. It's not like a one-time hurt. It's the hurt that keeps on hurting. What they found that kept them through was they had been serious students of Scripture. And it was so helpful. We talked earlier about whether you view Bible reading as Tylenol or vitamins. So often we go to the Bible if we need Tylenol. We've got a headache. We've got a hurt. Okay, what will solve it? Vitamins is a wiser approach because you need to draw upon it. And Janelle said something to me that blew me away. This is faith in action as they're sharing freedom.

0: really about the devastation of losing this beloved son, a really good kid. In fact, as this airs, Jim, it'll be almost 10 years exactly that they've lost their son. But Janelle said to me, Gary, God didn't just call Garrett from us. He called Garrett to something. And applying the scripture to be absent from the body is to be present with the Lord. She goes, I know today Garrett is perfectly serving the God who created him. She goes, my friends, they have issues sometimes with daughters-in-law, or there's alcoholism or work problems or depression or whatnot. She goes, Garrett has none of that. He's doing exactly what God created him to do. And Jim, the faith and the excitement, he's just perfectly serving God in a way that my friends' kids aren't yet, because they're still here in a fallen situation. And I was blessed by a woman for whom scripture became real. She needed it to be real, and she found scripture to be true. And it was a refuge, and it was balm in the midst of her tremendous hurt. Another big help for them was just the community. She mentions grabbing the lapels of one of her best friends the morning she found out. She said 70% of marriages end up in a divorce when this happens. Please don't let me lose my husband. I've lost my son. I don't want to lose my husband. And this church just wrapped their arms around her. She was getting 5 or 6 texts every day. After the first year, Joe's friends kind of dropped off. Janelle's friends, maybe, not saying it's a gender thing, but they were right there. But I think Joe's friends said, okay, we've traveled through this a year. It's time to move on. And so at 18 months is when he kind of broke. And it was interesting because Janelle said, for the first year, it was 95 Joe and 5% me. Joe was the strong one. He was holding me up. The second year, she says, it became 75% me and 25% Joe. It just, he was devastated. And what was so devastating to her, every time he saw Janelle's face, he was reminded of Garrett. Garrett looked so much like her. Yeah. So he wants to love his wife, and yet just the grief that he's reminded of his son. And so they had one of the biggest arguments of their marriage about 18 months after Garrett had died. And Joe stormed off, and Janelle just got on the phone and she called his friends. Y'all got to go get him. I don't know what's going to happen, but he doesn't need to be alone right now. And they did. And that's why I say to people listening, church does matter. God doesn't want us to walk through this life alone. It's not just husband and wife. It's husband and wife and church. Because right now, people need you if you're not going through a storm. But the day will come. Jesus says, in this world, you will have trouble. If you believe Jesus, the day will come when you need those church members to wrap their arms around you. And it's too late if you wait for it. So keep listening to Focus on the Family. Get the daily vitamins. Grow in scripture so that you can draw that powerful truth when you need it. Have those relationships so that you can stay together. What Joe and Janelle have today is so precious. It's buried 70% of couples who have faced it. It's given them 100% increase in their love for each other.
1: Yeah, that's so wonderful and so well said. And you know, that's what God does in our hearts when we lean into Him, not away from Him. And the test for us is where that bitterness and that anger goes. Do you trust God to bring you through the valley and out the other side and raise you up in a mountaintop, even if circumstances aren't dictating that's the joy you should have? That's the joy God brings. So, man, this has been terrific, Gary. Thanks so much for spending the time with us on day two. And as John said, if you missed day one, go back and get it. You can do that through your smartphone, through the app, or come to the website and download it there. But the basic premise here is Gary's poured his heart into this book, Making Your Marriage a Fortress. And there's so many nuggets of truth in here. You need to get a copy, and we'd love it if you would participate in ministry with us. Get the book directly from Focus, become a monthly supporter. We'll send it as our way of saying thank you. If you can't do that, we get it. One-time gift is another great way to do ministry with Focus on the Family, help more marriages. And I'm telling you, John, I've said this a lot. The breakdown of marriage is, I believe, the core problem in the culture. I don't care what color your skin is or any of that. Marriage is a significant problem in the culture today, and kids are struggling. You talk about fighting poverty, we need to keep marriages together. And Gary has devoted his life to that, and it's worth reading. So get a hold of us and get a copy today.
2: 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I'm John Fuller, inviting you back as we once again help you and your family thrive in Christ.

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7: You would think it's all done, all over. 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
8: 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And while you're there, look for Pastor Brian's book, Unlimited Grace. 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
7: There are more people this day worshiping Jesus in China than in the United States. Smaller percentage of the population, but so many people in China that this day there are more people worshiping Jesus in China than in the United States. There are more people worshiping Jesus in Africa than there are in the United States. At the beginning of the last century, only a small percentage of the people of Africa would identify with Jesus Christ. Today, over 50% of the continent of Africa identifies as Christian. Over 500 million people in Africa identifying as Christian. More Muslims have come to Christ in the last 15 years than in the last 15 centuries. The fastest growing church in the world is in Iran. Underground, persecuted and pursued, and nonetheless, a church that is growing like wildfire and is not stopped by false religion or the pressures of government. In the last 100 years, the places where more people worship Christ are no longer in Western Europe or North America, but in the global South, in Asia, Africa, and Latin America. The largest churches in London are African and people from the Caribbean. The largest churches in Texas are Hispanic. The largest church in the PCA, our denomination, is Korean. I say to you those things not simply to throw facts at you, but to deal honestly with what evangelist and pastor Francis Chan says is one of the best ways to undo the ministry of the Holy Spirit, and that is to claim that what is written in the book of Acts is simply ancient hyperbole that does not deal with today. If we will perceive, if we will believe what the Spirit is doing, that one sent by our God who is the same yesterday, today, and tomorrow, then we will readily confess that there may be different ways in which the Spirit addresses the task of our age. But the Spirit is alive and well and working and powerful. And our job is to say, how do we get on board with His work? You must recognize that when you're in evangelical Bible-believing churches, it's almost cliche to say the way in which we pursue valid mission is we identify what the Holy Spirit is doing and try to get in line with His work. So easy to say. Get in step with the Spirit. But what does that mean? How do we lift our sails to catch the wind of the Holy Spirit? So much of what is written in the book of Acts is to help us know how the church in every age might resist what we know is the work of the devil in our own hearts. Cynicism that says our challenges are too big for the Holy Spirit in this age, or too different for God to be real for us now, to say that the Bible is not realistic for our realities, to be hopeless about the Holy Spirit. And so what is happening in a place like Acts chapter 13 is God is saying to us, here is how my church lifts its sails to catch the wind of the Spirit, to be in His purposes, going to His destination with His power. How is that done? The first thing made obvious in this passage is the church of God, to catch the wind of the Spirit, has to commit to unity with humility. The humility is first saying, Spirit, show us what You're doing. Not what we desire, not what we want, not what we're comfortable. Show us what You are doing. That has happened in these early chapters of Acts. Acts chapter 1. The risen Lord appears and He ascends, but not before telling His disciples, the Holy Spirit will come upon you, and you will be my ever widening witnesses to Jerusalem, Judea, Samaria, and to the end of the earth. Chapter 2, that Holy Spirit comes with power and a wideness of mercy at Pentecost as Jews gather for a feast day from the nations. And in doing so, hear the message of the gospel in their own tongues. And in chapters 2 through 6, the church begins to grow. Thousands are added, such as believe added to the church daily, we are told. So much so that even the Jewish priests start to believe. And that's when the authorities have enough of that. So by the time you get to chapter 7, the persecutions begin. The apex of that is where a young man named Saul, at that point, holds the cloaks of those who stone Stephen, who is proclaiming the gospel. You would think it's all done, all over. But instead, by the persecution that is coming upon Christians in Jerusalem, like seeds in the wind, they are dispersed across the ancient world, and the gospel travels with them. So much so that we have to find new ways of expressing the gospel, new people to express it. And the same man who held the cloaks of those who stoned Stephen is met by Jesus on the road to Damascus, who says, "Saul, Saul, why are you persecuting me? Who are you, Lord? I am Jesus whom you persecute." And Paul, the very one who has led the persecutions against the early believers in Jerusalem and across the ancient world, becomes a believer as God changes the heart of a monster. But by chapter 10, the same Paul, who has been commissioned to take the gospel not just to the Jews, but to Gentiles, gets the door open for him by Peter the apostle. As God not only changes the heart of a monster, but changes the heart of a bigot. Saul is going forward, but we know Peter will stop him. Peter, who says, "The gospel is for the Jews, the covenant people." Peter gets called by the Holy Spirit of God to the house of a Roman centurion, and there receives a vision of that Spirit, in which God says to Peter, "Don't you declare unclean what I have declared clean. If my gospel can claim all peoples, it can claim the Gentiles. Open the door to the Gentiles," which becomes the open door to Saul, now named Paul, to take the message to the Gentiles.
5: 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Well, the good news, it's possible. 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
7: But who will support him? Who will enable that? He's cut himself off from his homeland, from his people, from the Jews, from the authorities. How will Paul be supported for this mission to the Gentiles? In the dispersion, the early Christians have gone so far as to be in the place of the crossroads of Africa, Asia, and the Middle East. And in a town called Antioch, they establish a church. It's actually the first place that people called themselves Christians, followers of Christ. And in Acts 13, we get the first roster of the officers of the early church. And in doing so, we find a people who are not only humbly seeking to follow the wind of the Spirit, but humbly willing to yield to the people that God is bringing into the church for his own purposes. Who are those people? Chapter 13, verse 1. There were in the church at Antioch prophets and teachers, Barnabas, Simeon, Lucius, Manaen, and Saul. Now, I'll just confess to you, as I was this week studying up on this chapter, this was better than Ancestry.com. I mean, you just start looking at person and connection and connection, and you say, amazing! Is this work of the Holy Spirit preparing for the spread of the gospel? Who is listed first? Barnabas. It's a Jewish name, a name that means son of consolation or just encouragement. And he needs to be an encourager, because he will accompany Paul on the first missionary journey sent out from the church at Antioch. And one of the first places they will go is to Cyprus, which is taking it to a Greek culture. Barnabas's home was Cyprus. He's got a Jewish name, but he's been raised in Greek culture. So when the gospel starts going to the Gentiles, to the Greeks, what begins to happen is he knows the language. He knows the people. He knows the culture. And he is able to not only encourage Paul in ministering to those people, but when disciples begin to object, the gospel can't go to the unclean Gentiles, to the Greeks. It's Barnabas, who's been raised among the Greeks, who says, yes, yes, the gospel is intended for the Gentiles. And he encourages the church in their ministry to the Greeks of Cyprus and other lands as well. It's like it was all planned. It's like it was being worked out by the Holy Spirit ahead of time. Now, it doesn't mean it's without challenge, because that first missionary journey in which Barnabas went with Paul and they begin to go to Greek lands, there are lots of challenges as people are pushing back, not just Jews not wanting that gospel of Jesus to go forward, but the Greeks not wanting it to enter their lands. And so there's a cousin who's going with Barnabas. His name is John Mark. And he gets intimidated by the difficulties, and he ultimately abandons Paul and Barnabas, so that when they get back from their journey, report what has happened, and are sent out again, Barnabas says, let's take John Mark again. Paul says, he abandoned us. No. And the consequence is that Barnabas and Paul have a falling out. The encourager does not become encouraging. And there's this breach in the work of the gospel, even among its leaders, which won't be healed, we will see, for almost 10 years. And then the gospel begins to work as leaders yield to one another, give deference to one another, and ultimately even John Mark becomes used of God again. Do you recognize that every time you pick up your Bible and you look at the gospel of Mark, Matthew, Mark, Luke, John, when you look at Mark, you are looking at the gospel written by the coward of the first missionary journey, whom God redeemed, restored, and used. Every time you pick up your Bible, look at the book of Mark, you are seeing a trophy of the grace of God. This is God at work. This is God healing, repairing. And it's what an encourager like Barnabas would want to happen despite his own weaknesses, because the Spirit is blowing. And it's not just Barnabas who's listening. There is Simeon, who is called Niger. Niger just means black or dark, like Nigeria. It means this Simon is from North Africa, in all likelihood, where there was a cadre of Jews. But if his skin is dark, it means by Jewish law, his ancestors have at some point intermarried, and he is impure by Jewish standards to some extent. And yet the same Simon, the black, is part of the church. Not only part of the church, he's part of the leadership in the church. And you get an even greater insight into what that means by recognizing that North Africa was in the ancient world simply known as Cyrene. And if this Simon is Simon of Cyrene, you may have heard that name before, because while Jesus was on his way to the cross, and because of the flogging, no longer able to carry the cross, the Roman soldiers said to Simon of Cyrene, help him carry the cross. And Simon of Cyrene saw Jesus crucified and dead. But if the account is right, what John Stott says is the greatest likelihood of the biblical writer, then what you see is Simon of Cyrene, who watched Jesus crucified, become a believer, And in Jerusalem becomes part of the persecution that now sends him out to Antioch, where he's a leader in the church. And it's not just Simon of Cyrene, Lucius of Cyrene. Lucius is a Roman name. An oppressor from Cyrene. He's not just Roman in background. He is African in descent. And so you have an enemy as well as one who was put aside by ethnic hatreds, aligned with Simon of Cyrene, aligned with Barnabas ministering to the Greeks, and suddenly see the leadership of the church being assembled for the ministry to the nations. In fact, it almost gives you goosebumps to think that what you see in this first leadership of the first church to send out missionaries is this cadre of Africans who are being prepared to take the gospel to the nations. And it's not just God's work in that regard. No name would have been more arresting to early readers of the book of Acts than Manaen, a lifelong friend of Herod the Tetrarch. Now, your translations will vary. A member of the court, a foster brother, a family member. We're all struggling to say what the Greek actually means. It just means this Manaen, brought up with, that's just the language, brought up with Herod the Tetrarch. Whether he's a member of the court or a family member, brought up with Herod. Now, what do you remember about Herod? His father, Herod the Great, was the one that the wise men came to. Where is he who is born king of the Jews? Says Herod, well, I'd like to know that too, that I might worship him. His intention is to kill any competitor to his own kingship. And so he ends up slaughtering the infants of Bethlehem in order to hopefully slaughter his rival, who has already fled to Egypt by an angel appearing in a dream to Joseph and Mary. But this is the son, this Herod. What do you remember about him but that he was a vassal governor of the Roman oppressors? Though he was Jewish by Herod, he is a traitor, a ruler who rules under the authority of the Romans over his own people. And because he seems to have abandoned Jewish faith, he marries incestuously and receives the preaching of John the Baptist against him. And as a consequence, it is this Herod who beheads John the Baptist. And that's not all he does. For one night, when the Jewish crowds bring someone named Jesus to this Herod, he tries him, then turns him over to Pilate to be crucified. Herod murdered Jesus. And now here is a member of his own court. Now here may be an actual family member who is in the church. Do you recognize how hard it must have been for the early Christians who believe in Jesus, who have been driven by persecution from home and family and livelihood, going out to a foreign nation, and they show up in church on a Sunday, and who is there to lead but Manaen? I could see somebody saying, okay, I can accept a Jew raised among the Greeks. I can accept a Jew with a different skin color. I can accept a Roman of African descent, but Manaen, not Manaen. That is a bridge too far. I can't go that far. And to honor this one would be to say, Holy Spirit, what are you doing? That I am being required to say that the same Jesus who would forgive my sins has forgiven someone like Manaen, so that he could be part of the family of God despite crucifying the family of God. It must have been so hard, but not harder to accept than the last name in the list. After Manaen, there is the name Saul. The one who led the persecutions of the early Christians in Jerusalem and beyond. This is the one who took people from their families and put them in prison, or tortured them, or murdered them. This is he. And you can just imagine that if you had been in Auschwitz, if you had experienced the decimation of your family and your town and your background and your way of life, and somehow you survived it all, and you got to a distant church in the United States, and you go to that first worship service, and the one who is leading the worship service is a Nazi general. God, don't require this. This is too much. No. All we like sheep have gone astray. We have turned each to his own way, and the Lord has laid on Jesus the iniquity of us all. All have sinned and fall short of the glory. There's this leveling of the gospel to say when sinners are leaders, it's because someone has cleansed their sin. Someone who could cleanse those as evil as these can deal with the sin in my life, my rebellion and my shame. If he could save them, he has a message for me.
9: Hi, friend, this is Pastor Brian. I'm so thankful that you've chosen to spend some of your valuable time with me today studying through the Bible. If this message has caused a greater desire for God to well up in your heart, I'd like to pray for you. Heavenly Father, when you sent the love of Jesus into our hearts by the power of the Holy Spirit, you changed us. In ways that still amaze us, we love Jesus more than anything. We find ourselves strangely at odds with the world and even with some Christians because we not only love Jesus, but we love what and whom he loves. We love the unlovely, the destitute, the despised, and the forsaken. How did this happen? It happened by the powerful work of the Holy Spirit that is even now proving his presence by changing our affections. We're not perfect yet, but we're on a different path, and we pray that you would help us to walk it. Where we stumble, forgive us, and by forgiving, make us even more intent to honor your Son. For we offer this prayer of thanksgiving and obedience. In Jesus' name, amen.
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14: here's my question. Do you need a personal spiritual revival? You say, well, I don't know. How can I tell if I need one? Let me ask you a few questions. Was there a time in your Christian life when your passion for Christ was stronger? Was there a time in your life when you read God's word more faithfully and were involved in church more than you are now? If so, you need a personal spiritual revival. Was there a time when you shared the gospel more? In fact, you look for opportunities to engage people with the message of Jesus Christ. If so, you need a personal spiritual revival, because these are signs of someone who has left their first love. Jesus said to the church of Ephesus, loose paraphrase, hey, I know you guys are busy. I know you're discerning. I know you work hard. I'm great with that. But let me just tell you something. I have something against you. You have left your first love. So remember, therefore, from where you have fallen, and repent and do the first works quickly. So really, here are the three R's of getting right with God. The three R's of having a spiritual revival personally. Number one, remember. Were things different before? Was your faith stronger before? Remember that. Mark it. Number two, repent. Change your direction. Do a U-turn. Number three, repeat. Do the first works quickly. Do those things you used to do. Remember from where you have fallen. So revival starts with you.
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0: The Bible makes it clear that we are reconciled to God by grace alone. Today on Truth for Life, we'll consider why that same grace antagonizes us to the evil one and instructs us how to respond to spiritual forces. Alistair Begg continues our study in Daniel chapter 10.
1: Now, the real question and the taxing question in this chapter has to do with who this figure actually is. Who is this person? After all, if you noted carefully as we read it, three times Daniel refers to this individual as my Lord, in verse 16, in verse 17, and in verse 19. Many of my friends go to the Christophany, some of my other friends go elsewhere. And as I say, it seems to me that it's fair to conclude that what we have here is, as elsewhere in the Bible, an unnamed angelic figure. Incidentally, some people say he's not unnamed. This is clearly Gabriel, whom we've met already, and so on. But rather, I take it that it is an unnamed angelic figure who conveys in himself, something of the power and the glory of God in a manner that is quite frankly terrifying. So that it is not to diminish him in any way at all, but it is certainly to say it's possible for us, and irrespective of our conclusion regarding the identity of this figure, it doesn't alter the information that is conveyed or the implications of what is conveyed. So first of all, in 4 to 9, you have this devastating vision. Then in verse 10 and following, through to about verse 19, you have what I'm referring to as a clarifying message. A clarifying message. Verse 10 tells us that a hand touched him. And as a result of that, it set him trembling on his hands and his knees. The voice then assures him that he is greatly loved. Remember, we saw this in verse 23 of chapter 9. I have come to tell you a word, says the messenger, for you are greatly loved. It's a wonderful thought. And here again, Daniel is reminded of the fact that God has made him the object of his affection. So number one, I'm here to tell you that you are greatly loved. I am here also to tell you that your words were heard. What were his words? Well, his prayers. I'm here. I've been dispatched. The prayers of Daniel have released angelic forces from heaven. That's what the Bible is saying. It's amazing. It is, to the skeptic, entirely unbelievable. It is only by faith that we would bow beneath its instruction. Because you see, James tells us that the prayer of a righteous man is powerful and effective. Then he tells him that his delay in responding is on account of the fact that there has been a conflict in the heavenly places. Verse 13, the prince of the kingdom of Persia withstood me 21 days. Now here is where we get into this notion of in the heavenly realms, a representative of Persia in these heavenly realms engaging with this individual, and for a period of 21 days this encounter takes place. Now, you're going to see this again in verse 20 concerning Greece. Now I will return to fight against the prince of Persia, and when I go out, behold, the prince of Greece will come. Behind all these earthly powers stands this or these angelic princes. Now, this is just not something that has popped out of nowhere. In the prophecy of Isaiah in chapter 24, God says through his servant concerning the brokenness of the earth and the impact of the sound of terror that is there. He says, on that day, the Lord will punish the host of heaven in heaven. What is the host of heaven in heaven? How can you have this conflict in heaven? Well, I said the conflict is in the heavenly realms. But in actual fact, now the untrammeled glory and beauty of heaven, as it exists in the wider heavenly realms, will bring about the execution of God's righteous judgment on those fallen angels who, in following Satan, have and do and will oppose the work of the kingdom of God throughout all of time. And once again, it is a reminder to us that the things that we see as evidences of chaos and discord and unrighteousness and bitterness and mayhem and so on are, as we said in our opening statement, a reflection of a conflict that is taking place in a realm that most people pay no attention to, and many, in fact, would deny the existence of it in its entirety. But the Bible says so, that behind these earthly powers, you have these evil forces. Now, he goes on then and says that it is Michael, this angelic warrior, who has come to his aid. But Michael, one of the chief princes, came to help me, because I was left there with the kings of Persia, and came to make you understand what is to happen to your people in the latter days, for the vision is for days yet to come. In other words, he says, you need to understand something, Daniel, that this vision is not going to be exhausted in the immediate. It refers to many days that will still unfold. Well, the impact of that in verse 15, Daniel tells us, when he had spoken to me according to these words, I turned my face toward the ground and was mute. I was struck dumb. So if we find it challenging, daunting, alarming, unsettling, we're in very good company. I mean, some of us can just sit here and absorb it. Daniel couldn't. For a second time, he is laid out. And once again, he's touched, and he's strengthened, and he's amazed, and he's overwhelmed, and he's weakened. And once again, he's reassured. You are greatly loved, verse 19. The one having the appearance of a man, touch me and strengthen me again. Aren't you encouraged by the fact that he needed this three times? He didn't just go, oh, I get it, and move on. He was faithful, but he was also fearful. He was definitely frail. O man greatly loved, fear not, peace be with you, be strong and of good courage. And as he spoke to me, I was strengthened, and said, let my Lord speak, for you have strengthened me. In other words, now, at the very end of this encounter, he is put in a position where he has the capacity to receive the vision. So, a devastating or a terrifying vision, a clarifying message, and then finally, a tantalizing question. Verse 20, then he said, do you know why I have come to you? It's fascinating, isn't it? I'm sure Daniel says, well, I'm trying to know why you have come to me. I've been paying attention for a long time. At the end of chapter 9, he had been charged with the responsibility to consider the word and to understand the vision, to apply his mind to things. And once again, it is necessary for him to do the same. The question, tantalizing as it is a good question, and it is a necessary question. Because what he's doing is he's causing Daniel to think about what he has heard and to consider the implications of what he has heard. And what he is now told is that this conflict is going to continue. Behold, he says, you will find that I will have to go and resume the fight against the prince of Persia. And when I go out, that will be followed by the prince of Greece, and the battle will ensue. The inevitable question, of course, is what will happen then? Will God's people survive? Are they going to make it? But he says, I will tell you, verse 21, what is inscribed in the book of truth. There is none who contends by my side against these except Michael, your prince. In other words, and this is important for us to get, this vision, as taxing as it is intended to provide the assurance to Daniel that no matter how bad things appear to be, and remember the news from Jerusalem is bad, not what they might have expected or hoped for. No matter how bad things appear to be, no matter how chaotic or apparently hopeless things have become, God is actually so fully in control of things that he is able to disclose the sequence of the events before they actually happen. That's what's happening here. That's the vision. That is why, incidentally, liberal scholarship says, no, this did not happen. The dating of Daniel was way, way, way, way after this, because nobody could know that these things would transpire as they did, because history records the fact that the kingdom of Persia was so radically opposed to the cause of God's people, and when that was gathered up, then it was the kingdom of Greece, as we've seen in chapter 8, that came against the people of God. Well, how in the world could anyone know? Only someone who knows the end from the beginning. Only the God of all eternity could give to Daniel a vision that would make plain events that people had no knowledge of at all. And that, I think, is the significance of this thing in verse 21. I will tell you what is inscribed in the book of truth. It's a very enigmatic little phrase, isn't it? The book of truth. It may well be an allusion to Psalm 139, verse 16, which you will recall. All the days of your life were written in his book before one of them came to be. Nothing is taking God by surprise. He is sovereign over all these affairs. Or it may refer to Malachi, where the names of the saints of God are written in a book of remembrance. And so he says, Daniel, you need to understand something, son. You have lived your life. It's toward the end. The people have gone back. The news is poor. You've received this vision. You now must apply your mind and your heart to understand it, but you may rest secure in this reality, that ultimately God will triumph over all these things. And Daniel is therefore encountering 6th century BC what Paul is describing to the people of God in the 1st century AD, reminding the people of God of the triumph of Jesus in a realm of which most people know nothing. Even some of you, I can tell by the way you're looking at me, are going, is this for real? Are we genuinely agreeing about this? I mean, are you really telling us that there are angels? Are you really saying, yes, angels are mentioned in every part of the biblical record. There's no question that there are. Was Satan cast out of heaven? Yes. And the demonic forces that accompanied him? Yes. Are those forces at work in our world? Yes. Where are they? Every place. So that when we see the machinations of man, the evil of man, the forcefulness of man against the kingdom and authority of Christ, we see not simply man vesting his arrogant self, but man under the sway of evil influences. It's a quite staggering notion, isn't it? Evil powers at work in the corridors of the Persian and the Greek empires. Evil powers, anti-God, dark and demonic forces in the hallways of our senators and our congressmen, in the framework of the British Parliament, in the anti-God dimension.

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4: Women within the framework of family vehemently opposed. You can find explanations for it in the superficial cursory readings of the newspapers, but behind that, says the Bible, you have dark forces that are ranged in the heavenly places against the kingdom of God. They will not triumph. The evil one is a defeated foe. It was checkmate at the cross. He cannot alter the final verdict, but he is dead sure that he's going to play out the final moves on the board. And as he does, the people of God in every place and ultimately in every generation will be confronted by the fact that we do not wrestle ultimately against flesh and blood, but against spiritual wickedness in the heavenly places. And the vision in Daniel 9, devastating as it is, and this explanatory message, and this tantalizing question, takes us into that realm. Now, some people trivialize it. Some people marginalize it. Some people sensationalize it. Some people take this and they run with it to extremes that you cannot imagine. I remember there was a book some time ago now, it's years ago now, I think it was called This Present Darkness, wasn't it? I can't remember who wrote it. And it was good up to a point, but it had demons everywhere, you know. Every time you turned on your bath, one came out, you know. You went for a coffee and there was another one there. Someone's, oh, there goes another one. And people were dealing with them all over the place. They had sensationalized the thing. They took something that is true and pushed it out to such an extreme that it became almost a nonsense in itself. We daren't do that. But what are we to do? Well, he tells us in Ephesians 6, in light of this fact, he says, put on the whole armor of God, the helmet of salvation, the belt of truth, the breastplate of righteousness, no armor for the back, nothing for the back. Why? Because we're not going to run and we're not going to hide. We're going straight on, and the gates of hell will not prevail against us. That's what the Bible promises. So put on the whole armor of God, take up the weapons of God, for the weapons of our warfare are not the weapons of guns and swords and uniforms, but rather the weapon of prayer and the preaching of the word of God. Oh, do you really think you're going to do anything with that? Well, yes, God answers prayer. The angelic forces were sent as a result of the hearing of Daniel's prayer. And God hears our prayers too. I don't fully understand how it works, but I see the every evidence of it. So put on the armor, take up the weapons, and into battle we go. Quick march. Quick march. Isn't it strange how the idea of Christian warfare has become so politically incorrect, banished from hymn book after hymn book? Well, I'd be glad to sing it. I don't care. Onward, Christian soldiers, marching as to war. Because we're now involved in a continual and irreconcilable conflict. The same grace that reconciles us to God antagonizes us to the evil one. We once lived in a kingdom of darkness. We now live in a kingdom of light. You can't live in both places. And because we're now children of the light, the children of the dark don't like that. Marching as to war with the cross of Jesus going on before. Kings and thrones may perish, kingdoms rise and wane, but the church of Jesus constant will remain. Mid toil and tribulation and tumult of her war, she waits the consummation of peace forevermore. Till with the vision glorious, our longing eyes are blessed, and the great church.

0: church victorious will be the church at rest. And I say to you again, as I said this morning, this is either true or it is the biggest load of bunk you ever heard in your entire life. But there ain't no middle ground. There isn't. So liberal Christianity is a crock. It is a complete waste of time. Every time you hear somebody getting rid of the difficult parts, run for your life. Because the challenge in the difficult parts is the challenge that is there in the very essence of it all.
1: 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He'll return to close today's program in just a minute. As Alistair just mentioned, as Christians, we need to be prepared for continual and irreconcilable spiritual warfare. But we won't be adequately prepared if all we study are the comfortable passages of Scripture. That's why at Truth for Life, we teach the whole Bible and encourage other pastors to do the same, even when it may be tempting to skip the difficult or unpopular parts. That's the reason Alistair initiated the Basics Conference years ago. This is a conference that aims to encourage and equip leaders to do the basics of Christian ministry well. And if you're in pastoral ministry, church leadership, or if you're in seminary, join Alistair as he hosts Basics 2026. It's taking place September 29th through the 30th in California. Basics is an opportunity for pastors to come together to address the unique challenges and responsibilities of ministry leadership. You'll be taught from God's Word and enjoy a time of worship and fellowship. 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I'll be there as well. We are all looking forward to this. 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
0: Father, thank you for your word, a lamp to our feet and a light to our path. We scratch the surface of these things. We bow down before you, a good God, and we pray that you will open our blind eyes and soften our hard hearts and enable us to see what by nature we do not see, enable us to believe what by nature we reject, enable us to accept as wisdom what by nature we regard as folly. We do need your help and ask you for it. And we pray in your Son's name. Amen.
1: I'm Bob Lapine. Thanks for joining us this week. 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Join us Monday when we'll consider his purposes. 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
14: So fearful were ancient mariners of the Kraken that they refused to even utter the name, thinking that just mentioning it would summon that huge beast to destroy them and send them to their watery graves. But more terrifying are the creatures we are going to discover today. And perhaps the most frightening thing about these creatures we're going to look at today is that they're real.
15: Welcome to Pathway to Victory with author and pastor Dr. Robert Jeffress. The book of Revelation describes a time of destruction that will take place during the earth's final 7 years. And while some judgments will be directed toward the planet, others will directly affect mankind. Today on Pathway to Victory, Dr. Robert Jeffress describes a time during the Great Tribulation when demons run free. But first, let's take a moment to hear some important ministry updates.
16: Thanks, David, and welcome again to Pathway to Victory. Final Conquest is the title of my verse-by-verse study through the book of Revelation. And in a moment, we'll venture into a passage in Revelation 9 that describes Satan's demise in the bottomless pit. Even though it's a difficult subject to address, I believe the Lord has given me this teaching series for such a time as this. We're living in a dark season when it appears the enemy is gaining territory. The book of Revelation makes it very clear to us that God will have the last word. So be prepared to jot down our contact information at the close of today's message, because I want to send you a copy of my commentary on Revelation. Like this teaching series, my book is also called Final Conquest. In my book, I'll help you understand the difficult passages in Revelation, like the one we're addressing today. You see, sometimes it's easy to get confused by the strange imagery in Revelation, but it all has a clear purpose, and that's to reinforce the victorious unveiling of King Jesus. A copy of Final Conquest is yours when you give a generous gift to support the ministry of Pathway to Victory. All right, let's get started with our next study in Revelation. I titled today's message, Day of the Demons.
14: Before the advent of modern map making or satellite technology, ancient mariners really didn't know a lot about the oceans on which they sailed. They thought the earth was flat, and if they went too far, they could fall off the edge of the earth. They didn't know really what lurked beneath the seas as well. And that gave rise to many myths. And perhaps the myth that was the greatest of them all was the myth of the Kraken. That large squid-like beast that, according to mythology, was able to wrap its tentacles around the mast of a ship and drag it below the sea and cause the death of all the sailors aboard. So fearful were ancient mariners of the Kraken that they refused to even utter the name, thinking that just mentioning it would summon that huge beast to destroy them and send them to their watery graves. When we get to Revelation chapter 9, you might be relieved to know there are no krakens. We're not going to see any creatures like the kraken beneath the sea. But more terrifying are the creatures we are going to discover today. And perhaps the most frightening thing about these creatures we're going to look at today is that they're real. And God says one day he's going to release them to do their destructive work on the face of the earth. If you have your Bibles, I want you to turn for a very sobering passage in Revelation 9 as we discover what happens on the day of the demons. Revelation chapter 9. Look at verse 1. Then the fifth angel sounded, and I saw a star from heaven, which had fallen to earth, and the key of the bottomless pit was given to him. This fallen angel was given by God a key, and it was a key to a bottomless pit. Look at verse 2. And he opened the bottomless pit, and smoke went out of the pit like the smoke of a great furnace, and the sun and the air were darkened by the smoke of the pit. Where is this bottomless pit, and what is it? The abyss is the place where a group of demons who have already been judged are being held captive until their final judgment and dispatch into the eternal lake of fire. This angel, this demon, was given a key to open the bottomless pit. But notice what else that he saw besides the smoke and the fire. He saw demonic tormentors from the abyss. Look at verse 3. Then out of the smoke came locusts upon the earth, and power was given them as the scorpions of the earth have power. And they were told not to hurt the grass of the earth, nor any green thing, nor any tree, but only the men who do not have the seal of God on their foreheads. That's the 144,000 who've been sealed and saved by God. And these locusts were not permitted to kill anyone, but to torment for 5 months. And their torment was like the torment of a scorpion when it stings a man. And in those days, men will seek death and will not find it. They will long to die, but death flees from them. Apparently, these demon locusts have the ability to inflict a sting like a scorpion. Now, for children, a scorpion sting can be fatal. For most adults, it's not fatal, but it can be accompanied, if it's severe enough, by convulsions, by continuous feelings of nausea, by continual vomiting. You can wish you were dead. And that's exactly what happens here. Have you ever been in such agony that you wished you could die? I've had that happen twice, both times with food poisoning. Well, it's going to be much more severe during this period of time. The sting that these scorpion-like creatures are able to inflict will cause men and women and children to cry out for death. Their mission is to inflict pain upon human beings. Notice their appearance. Verse 7. The appearance of these locusts was like horses prepared for battle. If you look under a microscope at a locust, it does look like a horse. But this will be like a horse prepared for battle. And on their heads appeared to be crowns like gold, signifying their victory. And their faces were like the faces of men, probably an indication of the fact that they had intelligence. They had hair like the hair of women. Now, ladies, this is no slam against women. Like a woman. What does that mean? Well, remember, the Romans were constantly fighting barbarians, hordes of barbarians. And barbarians in the first century did not cut their hair. It added to their appearance of ferocity, their long hair. That's what this is signifying as well. Their teeth were like the teeth of lions, showing their voracious appetites. They had breastplates like the breastplates of iron, and the sound of their wings was like the sound of chariots, of many horses rushing to battle. Verse 10, they have tails like scorpions and stings, and in their tails is the power to hurt men, not kill them, for 5 months. They have a king over them, the angel of the abyss. His name in Hebrew is Abaddon, and in Greek he has the name Apollyon. Both of those names means destroyer. The first woe is past. Behold, two woes are still coming after these things. As terrible as this judgment is, unimaginable pain for 5 months, it's nothing compared to the second woe, the sixth judgment that is yet to come. The sixth trumpet, the second woe, is that of a demonic army. Look at Revelation 9, beginning with verse 13. Then the sixth angel sounded, and I heard a voice from the four horns of the golden altar, which is before God, and one saying to the sixth angel who had the trumpet, release the four angels who are bound at the great river Euphrates. And the four angels who had been prepared for the hour and the day and the month and the year were released so that they would kill a third of mankind. What is happening here? This sixth angel with the sixth trumpet is not only sounding the trumpet, he's participating in the execution of this judgment. He is commanded to release the four angels bound at the river Euphrates. Now, again, are we talking about heavenly angels or demonic angels? Well, the key is they are bound. They are chained. No heavenly angel is chained. These are four judged angels who have been chained at the river Euphrates. And the four angels, the four demons who had been prepared for the hour, the day, and the month, and the year were released so that they could kill a third of mankind. Remember, the locusts were told they can't kill anyone. But these four commanders of a demonic army will kill one third of mankind. And how is it they're going to kill a third of the human beings on the earth? It's going to be through a 200 million member demonic army. We find it described beginning in verse 16. The number of the armies of these demonic horsemen was 200 million. I heard the number of them. In Greek, it says twice 10,000 times 10,000. There's no reason to take that symbolically. That's pretty precise. 200 million. Look at the description that you find of this army in verse 7. And this is how I saw in the vision the horses and those who sat on them. In other words, this is what it looked like to me, John. The riders had breastplates, the color of fire, that would be red, and of hyacinth, that would be blue, and of brimstone, that would be yellow. And the heads of the horses are like, notice the word like, the heads of lions. These aren't real lions, but they appeared to John like lions. And out of their mouths proceed fire and smoke and brimstone. And a third of mankind was killed by these three plagues, by the fire and the smoke and the brimstone, which proceeded out of their mouths. For the power of the horses is in their mouths and in their tails. For their tails are like serpents and have heads, and with them they do harm. So many times John uses the word, it's like, it's like, it's like. Now this is conjecture, imagination on my part, but I think it's sanctified imagination. If you were John on that island of Patmos in the first century, and God had transported you to the 21st century or the 22nd century to look at the end of the world and a great war that was occurring, how would you, as John from the first century, describe the weapons of modern war in the 21st century? What words would you use to describe a helicopter flying through the sky, or a massive tank that billows smoke and destruction, or a rocket launcher sending missiles? How would you describe that? You would use language just like this. And I think that's what you're seeing John do here. He's describing a real war with real forces at work. And what was the result of this plague? The result was a third of mankind was killed. Now remember, back in the seal judgments in Revelation chapter 6 and the fourth judgment, a fourth of humankind had already been killed. Now you add a third. That means by the end of this plague, over half the world's population. Today, that would be 3.5 billion people have died. Now, you would think if the world had witnessed that fifth trumpet judgment, those scorpion-like creatures causing people to beg to die, and the sixth judgment, a third of the world killed, you would think certainly that would bring people to their knees to repent and turn to God. Not so. Look at the response to these first two woe judgments, beginning with verse 20. And the rest of mankind, those who survived, who were not killed by these plagues, they did not repent of the works of their hands, so as not to worship demons and the idols of gold and silver. And they did not repent of their murders, nor of their sorceries, nor of their immorality, nor of their thefts. They not only didn't repent, they continued to sin. And they sinned even more frequently and intensely. You know, you see that happening today. None of this is hard to believe. Worshiping demons. We see the worship of Satan and demons at an all-time high right now. I just read this week of a case of a group involved in satanic worship. A pregnant woman was killed along with her six children. You read of horrific things happening in the name of Satan. That will happen then. Idolatry. It's not just wood statues, but gold and silver and stone and wood. Today, materialism is an idol to so many people. They worship money. They worship their possessions instead of the God who gives them those possessions. And they did not repent of their murders. How can that be? How would people murder and not repent of their murders? As Christians, we acknowledge the horrible, horrible sin of abortion in our country today and the government legalization of abortion. And every year, 1.4 million children are murdered as a result of abortion. And what do we do? Do we repent of that? No. A large segment of our population absolutely celebrates it. And one of the worst perpetrators and facilitators of abortion is Planned Parenthood, which is nothing but a slaughterhouse for the unborn. That's all that it is. Oh, they talk about they talk about, they're there to protect women's health. They're there to protect a woman's reproductive rights. Well, just think about it. If 1.4 million children are killed through abortion every year, that means 700,000 of those are girls that are killed. How does that work out for their health? How does abortion help their reproductive rights? Planned Parenthood is a racist organization. It was founded by a racist named Margaret Sanger to control the black population by killing them. They believe in abortion for any reason. If you don't like the sex of your child, murder it. Get rid of it. If that baby is inconvenient to you, get rid of it. They believe in unrestricted abortion for any reason and for any time in the pregnancy, including up until that child is born. While that fully formed baby is in the mother's birth canal, if the parent wants to kill it, the Democrats say. That is barbaric. That is evil. And it is time that America repent of that barbaric position. Now, I want to say something very clearly here. God hates a lot of things, not just abortion. God hates lying. He hates the oppression of the poor. He hates immorality. So, Pastor, why are you singling out abortion and murder? Here's a very simple reason: because of history, and especially the dealings of God with his own people. You remember in Jeremiah chapter 1, when God looked down at his own people, the nation of Israel, he saw them sacrificing their own children to the pagan god Moloch. It wasn't violence, it wasn't immorality, it wasn't greed that incited God like this, the killing of children on the altar of convenience, the altar of immorality. And when God saw what his own people were doing, he said, "It never entered my mind that you would do such a detestable thing. But because you have done such a detestable thing, I'm going to send the Babylonians to take you captive." There is something about the murder of children, the sexual abuse of children, that incites the anger of God like nothing else. And you listen to me. God is no respecter of people, of political parties, or of nations. God is not a Republican, he's not a Democrat, and he's not an American. God is impartial in his judgment, and any nation that honors God will be blessed by God. But any nation that dishonors God and murders its own children is going to be judged by Almighty God, and that includes the United States of America. And that is why I'm saying what I'm saying today. And here is some good news for you. At the end of the first service, a young woman came down. She said, "Today, I prayed to accept Christ as my Savior. I had an abortion, but now today I understand God can forgive me of that sin. And today I'm trusting Christ, and I'm going to spend the rest of my life telling people about God's ability to forgive and warning women about the harm of abortion." Don't you ever think, if you're listening to me, that you've committed the unpardonable sin. If you've had an abortion, God can and will forgive you. But you have to repent. You have to repent. And in these final days, people will not repent. It's unbelievable that people after those kind of judgments would not repent. One commentator says it this way: "Nowhere will you find a more accurate picture of humanity pressed to the extreme. One would think that the terrors of God's wrath would bring rebels to their knees. Not so. Past the point of no return, they respond to greater punishment with increased rebellion. Such is sinful nature, untouched and unmoved by the mercies of God. Once the heart is set in its hostility toward God, not even the scourge of death will lead people to repentance." then what is it that causes a person to repent? Only one thing, the work of God in that person's heart. The ability to even know of your sin and turn away from that sin and turn to Christ. Your ability to do that is a gift that comes from God. Say, where do you find that in the Bible? I thought that was something I did. No, it's a gift from God, the ability to be able to repent. In 2 Timothy chapter 2, verses 25 and 26, Paul says, if perhaps God may grant them repentance, leading to the knowledge of the truth, and they may come to their sense and escape from the snare of the devil, having been held captive by him to do his will. If you are held captive by Satan right now, the only chance for your eternal salvation is for God to give you the gift of repentance. Listen to me. It's a gift, but it's a gift that will not last forever. Today, before it is too late, is the day of salvation.
16: It's exciting to realize that at this very moment, men and women around the world are making decisions to move forward in their relationship with God. The book of Revelation continues to inspire readers to do just that. 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Like our current teaching series, it's also called Final Conquest. 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And in my book, I'll show you how to implement our hope-filled future into the decisions you make every day. 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
15: 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That's P.O. Box 223-609, Dallas, Texas, 75222. I'm David J. Mullins. Jesus said, "Man shall not live by bread alone, but on every word that proceeds out of the mouth of God." Next time, we'll look at an unusual passage from Revelation that reminds us of our dependence on God's Word. Hear a message called, "You Are What You Eat." That's Monday on Pathway to Victory. 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
18: Imagine getting this kind of news. 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

0: It's called the Feast of Purim. It is a feast the Lord enacted after the success of the Israelites overtaking Haman and his desires to wipe them out. But it is also so much more, as we are seeing with a final look at our book of Esther, chapters 9 and 10. We have one final look at the Feast of Purim, honoring God's mercy to us in Christ, the significance of this Old Testament feast, and how it is all wrapped up and found in Christ and His victory for us. Join us. From Grace Bible Church in Hayward, here's Pastor Jesse Gastan and today's broadcast of Way of Grace.
1: You got to understand, God's word is deep and profound, but just as simple enough for a child to get it who is interested in it. And what that means is you don't rush to read God's word. You take your time and say, Lord, I'm going to read chapter 9 for 7 days over and over and over again, because I know how you work, God. You show me one thing today, and then you show me something else tomorrow, and neither one contradicts it. It only expands further and develops and augments everything I heard before. That's what is meant by the path of the just is as a shining light that shines more and more unto the perfect day. Every time I read it, it gets better and better and better. Isn't that right? Like gumbo. How many of y'all know how good gumbo gets on the third day, on the day of resurrection? That's how the word of God is. It gets better every day. And God will show you something fresh daily in that same text, won't he? Here's the thing. What God is saying is, I love talking to my people, and I want my people talking back. So when you pray, you talk to God. When you read his book, he talks to you. You got it? He talks to you through the book. You talk to him through prayer. And that's how you begin to understand what he meant by the secret of the Lord is with them that fear him. He will show them his covenant. Verse 20 says in our text, which is an interesting narrative point, and Mordecai wrote these things, sent letters unto all the Jews that were in the province of the king Ahasuerus, both near and far, to establish this among them, that they should keep the 14th day of the month Adar and the 15th day of the same every year. This was a law that was once the children of Israel had subdued their foes. Mordecai, now being the big dog, is making it a decree that they observe Purim every year for 2 days. Y'all got that? It's a decree. It's a decree. 2 days. Verse 22. Notice what it says. And the days wherein the Jews rested from their enemies, and the month, which was what? Turn. That's the word I would circle if I was reading. Turn. The month, which was what? Turn unto them from what? Sorrow to joy. That's a message in itself. See, it's all about the turning. It's all about the turning. Now, the turning means nothing to you while you are free and prospering. But the moment you are in trouble, turning means everything. Lord, turn the tables, turn my situation, turn my heart, turn my enemies. Lord, you turn, you make a U-turn, you come for me, Lord, turn my situation. And when God turns your situation, your sorrow becomes joy. How many of y'all know what I'm talking about? Right. This is what is now being written down as a decree. I've taught this before. Get this. And I hope you become better Christians in the area of memorials and celebrations. You need to. You need to. You need to. You're the most highly favored Christians in the world. You need to. You are the most highly favored Christians in the world in terms of resources and blessings and material goods. You need to. You need to be celebrating frequently God's goodness in your life. You don't need to find yourself under conviction of the Holy Ghost for having taken God for granted. You need to learn how to celebrate. Let wicked men not celebrate. These stupid, crazy legalists and self-righteous religious group who despise birthdays and despise wedding days and despise holy days, they only do so because they don't see the glory of God in Jesus. They only do so because Christ has not been revealed to them. When Christ is revealed to you in all the splendors of his glory, I'm going to show you that in a moment. Watch this now. You ready? Every day is a holiday for the child of the living God. When I wake up in the morning with my right mind and health and strength in my body, and I realize I had a roof over my head, a beautiful wife laying right by me, 8 grown kids, almost all out the house, and I still got a few dollars in my pocket. This is the day that the Lord hath made. I will rejoice and be glad in it. I will celebrate his goodness because he is worthy to be praised. I will get on up and go to my job and say, God hath blessed me enormously. I will celebrate his sovereignty. I will celebrate his providence. I will celebrate his care and keeping of me. I am a blessed man. The lot has fallen out to me in pleasant places. Now, will you hear me? When you got that kind of thing going on between you and God, that's called a dance. Y'all will get it in a minute, ladies. When you dance in the work like that, that aroma is going to rub off on people. They're going to be looking at you like, she got a secret. He got a secret. And his name is Jesus. His name is Jesus. The text says that their sorrow turned to joy, and from mourning into a good day, that they should make them days of what? Now, you know I'm happy right there. You know that, right? I done already told you, I'm happy right there. Feasting, watch this now, and what? Joy. And of sending portions one to another and gifts to the poor. That's what I meant. Take verse 22 and write down by it a foreshadow of Christmas. A foreshadow of Christmas. Write it down. And honor God this Christmas for those of you who've been jacked up by stingy religion. I know what I'm talking about. Right. And can I preach a little bit? I got 30 more minutes. In my youth, when God saved me, he allowed them to gather around me. Who were they, Pastor? Cults and heretics and schismatic groups from the Christian faith that thought they could have God the Father without God the Son. Or they thought they could diminish God the Son from his equality with the Father and so play him down as a Superman and thus tell me to be allured by their legalism and self-righteousness. They're telling me they're happy because they don't eat fish. They're telling me they're happy because they don't eat barbecue. I don't get that. How you happy not eating barbecue? They're telling me they're healthier than me because they don't eat pork. But many of them are sick and dead now after 37 years in Christ. After 37 years in Christ. Here, brother is right here. 37 years in Christ. Barbecue. Barbecue. Are you hearing what I'm saying? God hath made all things clean through Jesus Christ to him that believes, to her that believes. Don't let me start preaching about the gospel to the poor, because God will have us eating herbs and shrubs and watermelon rinds. And we eat everything on that pig. Everything, because we had to. And God touched it and blessed it and healed it. Can I get a witness? They're going to want to tell me to turn Jesus in for fasting? That is an anti-gospel message. All right, and so here they're talking about joy and sending portions to one another. You know what that means? Making sure everybody is in on the party. And then gifts to the poor. Right, so you should see your ethic coming out of that text. At the top of it, the gospel. Its impact in your life. And then the demonstration of its impact in the lives of others. Do you see it falling out of the text? This notion that you're a Christian and you're keeping it all to yourself is an oxymoron. When you become a believer in Christ, you become the fullness of God in him, and God works through you to bless others. That's what's going on here. That's what I'm saying as American Christians. Stop it. Stop it. As American Christians, we live real good. Don't we? We get to work hard for 6 days. And I hope this comes home to you. You need to honor God on that seventh day. You really do. This notion that you have an option not to worship, this meant your gospel is deficient. But if you are prosperous enough to be able to know that you can have all that meets your needs in 5 days in a 40-hour work period, then realize the honor of all of the other intangibles that you need to be there for. Am I making some sense? Right, and that's exactly what's going on here. The children of Israel are being liberated from their enemies to move back into a Christocentric lifestyle with God. And so under point number two, what's noted is that there's a two-day feast being decreed. And then notice what we have under point number two, a day of resisting what? Right, because when you look at the text carefully in chapter 9, verse 20 and 21, in regards to this, what you find is that the Jews had had to fight on day 13. Notice what it says. In verse 20 and 21 of our text, it says, "And Mordecai wrote these things, sent letters unto all the Jews that were in the province to establish this among them, that they should keep the 14th day, and then also the what? 15th day, as a day wherein the Jews what? Rested from their what? Now, what were they doing on day 12 and 13? Or actually, day 13. They were fighting. They were fighting. And some of them not only fought on day 13, they fought on day what? 14. So the ones in the further perimeter of the kingdom were fighting for 2 days. And remember, that's what Esther had said to the king. Can I get one more day? I'm going to talk about that in a moment. So I want you to get this. There is no rejoicing until there's rest. And there is no rest until you resist. Did you hear? There is no rejoicing until there's rest. And there is no rest until you what? Until you resist. The decree was given to them to resist their enemies, right? To stand for their lives. Isn't that right? And doesn't the Bible tell you and I to resist the devil? To resist him, to stand firm in the faith. I want you to hear 1 Peter chapter 5. I want you to see the principle. 1 Peter 5, I want you to get this now. If your rejoicing is not rooted in your rest in Christ, and your rest is not rooted in your resisting the devil, your joy is not the joy of the Lord. The joy of the Lord is always a consequence of rest that comes from resistance. Three R's. You got it? Resistance, rest, what? Rejoicing. The kingdom of God is righteousness first, then peace, then what? Peace is the consequence of the war won. He says in verse, I'll start at verse 4 for me. 1 Peter chapter 1, verse 4. And when the chief shepherd shall appear, you shall receive a crown of glory that fades not away. This is the promise given to leaders. Verse 5. Likewise, you younger, do what? Submit unto the elders. Yea, all of you be subject one to another and be clothed with what? That's a key word for you to get in terms of winning the battle. Here it is. For God resisteth the what? Right. And gives grace to what? Right. So don't find yourself fighting the wrong war. Don't be fighting against God because you can't win. Right. Now, here's what the devil wants you to do. The devil wants you to fight against God. That's what false religion does. That's what Christless religion does. That's what all of the heretics and crooks do. They want you to see God as your enemy. And God's the only one that loves your soul. There is no God like our God. There's no God like a God who sends his only son to take the hit for you. What gospel in the world have you ever heard where a father gave his son to bear the wrath of God in your behalf? No gospel like our gospel. Pastor, I can't believe that. That's your problem. I do believe it. I do believe it. Listen to the language. Listen to it. Be clothed with humility, for God resists the proud and he gives grace to the what? Here it is, verse 6. Humble yourselves, therefore, under the mighty hand of God, that he may what? So do you see in our narrative, in our text, what God did for 12 months? He humbled Israel. And then he exalted them. You guys got that? So sometimes God takes us through crazy trials. And they lambast us. Isn't that right? Sometimes it's so humbling that we can't even explain it. What I'm going through is so difficult to explain. All I can do is bow down in my soul and say, God, have mercy on me, right? When I'm going through it. When I'm going through it. But because I'm a child of God, what do I know? That the latter end is better than the former end. I do know that there's an end to that trial. Is that right? There's an end to that trial. What is God doing to me? Humbling me. Please get this, child of God. You wake up some days and that trial is on. You know what's happening? God's humbling you. Right. You know why he's humbling you? Because somewhere along the lines, you said, I'm humble. Somewhere along the lines, you said, I'm humble. I'm going to help you with this. You can't say you're humble and be humble. You can't say it. Do you hear me? God will always show you that there's more humbling to be had. So don't tell people you're humble. Just be humble. And here's how you know you're humble. Because you know in yourself you're not. You know there's a power working in you, the will and to do of his good pleasure, beyond your natural propinquities, inclinations, your desire to actually do what stupid wants to do. Is that right? Grace is keeping me from acting a fool. Right? Can I get a witness? Right. So watch this. This is called humility. Because gospel humility never steals God's glory and says that we are something intrinsically that we're not. I love the way Luther put it. Some of y'all heard it before, but I'm going to help you because this is a great visual. Believers are actually nothing but snow-covered dung. Did that come home? Did that come home? You look good because you've been covered in the righteousness of Christ. But pull back Christ's righteousness and you stink. You stink bad. Can I get a witness? We're going to be saved today in this house. We're going to be saved. Right. You don't go around telling people that you are good by nature.

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4: Here it is, the next verse. Here it is. Be sober. That's a problem for American Christians. Be vigilant. That's a problem for American Christians. Because your adversary, see it? The devil. See, this is a verse that needs to really be lifted up and worked through and treated because we act like he doesn't exist. Now, here's the thing. That's exactly what he wants. He wants you to believe he doesn't exist. He wants you to be so blinded to his presence and his mechanisms that the only time you discover that he actually exists is when he has torn up everything in your house. When he has torn it all up. Remember, he's called the waster in Isaiah 54:17. I made the waster to destroy. When he destroys it all, because he comes to kill, steal, and destroy. Destroy it all. By the time he destroys it, then you realize, whoo, the devil must have been here. You should have known he was always there. You should have known he was there. You should know his wiles. You should know his methods. You should know his devices. You should know his strategies. You should be waging war against him. This is called obtaining grace and then possessing grace. Because his goal is to take it from you if you got it. You should know. Walking about seeking whom he may devour. Look at the next verse. Here is our instruction from our general. Are we there? Here it is. Whom what? Whom what? Resist. You see it? Resist. Stand against. Oppose publicly. Make a public declaration of opposition against him. This is not a small word. This is a big word. It's a military term. That means you get up every day and you dress full metal jacket. Every day, full metal jacket in the spirit of God. You dress every day, full metal jacket in the spirit of God. And you declare publicly that God's enemies are your enemies and your enemies are God's enemies. And you see the devil for who he is and what he wants to destroy in your life. And you go to war against the devil. That's what that text is saying. To stand against. Deeper than that, I won't go there for time's sake because I only got 15 minutes. I wish I had time to deal with you on this word resist. But if you were just looking at 1 Peter carefully, there are two resistances going on. God resisting the proud and the saints resisting the devil. Now, this is the only way you're going to know whether you're in the right battle. You're in the wrong battle if God is resisting you. You're in the right battle if you're resisting the devil. And this is how you do it. You resist him steadfast in the what? You resist him steadfast in the face. See that term steadfast? That's our Greek term steroid, from which we get the term steroid, from which we get the term strength, by which we build our bodies. It's done artificially today and it's bad for you, but we all have natural steroids in our bodies. And when we build up, when we build up, when we build up in the faith, when we build up in the most holy faith, when we pray in the most holy faith, when we build up in the most holy faith, we are able to successfully stand against the devil. Is that right? When you build up in your most holy faith and you stand against him by standing in the gospel. It is the gospel that allows you to overcome the devil. We only overcome by what? Faith. What is it that overcomes this world? Is it not even this, our faith? Faith, the substance of things hoped for. Faith, the evidence of things seen. Faith in our Lord Jesus Christ is the way you and I have the victory. Is that right? Where my faith is diminished, I am going to lose that battle that day. Where my faith is strong, looking to Jesus, the author and finisher of my faith, I'm going to win that battle because Christ is the one that's working in me, the willing to do of his good pleasure. Did you guys get that? This is so very important for you to get. Now, the reason I'm treating this subject the way I'm doing right now is because I want you to understand that the joy that the Jews have in their text is because they've worked this whole process out that I'm talking to you about. They've had to pray for 11 months. They've had to position themselves for 11 months. They've had to prepare for 11 months. And they didn't know that they would even have more.

0: Mordecai or Esther or all the lieutenants or all the captains, all the resources that came out in chapter 8 and in chapter 9, they come to discover God had been working behind the scenes to set up their triumph and their victory and not letting them know. And I told you, this is how God works. God ain't going to tell you every step of the way. God's not going to let you in on his plans. He know that some of us are so weak in faith, we've even took what God told us and told the devil. Can I get a witness? We're so dumb and stupid, we can get turned around so easy. We've been in turncoat like Benedict Arnold, ran into the devil's camp, told the devil what we're up to. It's exactly what Hezekiah did when God gave him 15 more years. Opened the door to the Babylonians. Let them see everything that God was up to. They never should have entered into the temple. They never should have entered into Jerusalem. See, that leaky mouths sink ships. And Christians are toe up for that. So God has to do a lot of work behind the scenes, above the scenes, below the scenes, in front of the scenes, without letting you know, just to bless you in order to keep you. Yes. It's really true. What I'm saying is absolutely true. God can't trust a lot of us with revelation. All he can do is let you come in on the end of the war and be blessed. What happened? I really don't know, but once the smoke cleared, I see the blessings. Now, some of us he allowed in the battle. He allows some of us in the battle because he has taught us how to exercise honor with discretion.
1: 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We'll close our program out here and pick up where we left off next time we're together here on Way of Grace with Pastor Jesse Gastand. 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We trust it was profitable in your walk and relationship with Christ. 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Sundays at 10:30, we meet here at the church in Hayward. 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As always, it's a pleasure spending time with you here in God's Word, growing in His grace. Until next time, may Christ be your way of grace.
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6: In 1796, George Washington made one of the most consequential decisions in American history. He chose not to seek a third term as president. So why does that matter? Because America was not built on permanent rulers. It was built on ordered liberty. Faith teaches that authority is a stewardship, not a possession. leaders are accountable to God for how they use power. And why does that still matter today? Because republics survive when leaders respect limits and citizens defend them. Washington's lesson still stands. A republic is preserved when power has limits, and public service remains a duty to God and country, not a path to personal rule.
7: Knowing God from Harvest with Pastor and Evangelist Greg Laurie.
8: Here's my question. Do you need a personal spiritual revival? I say, well, I don't know. How can I tell if I need one? Let me ask you a few questions. Was there a time in your Christian life when your passion for Christ was stronger? Was there a time in your life when you read God's word more faithfully and were involved in church more than you are now? If so, you need a personal spiritual revival. Was there a time when you shared the gospel more? In fact, you look for opportunities to engage people with the message of Jesus Christ. If so, you need a personal spiritual revival, because these are signs of someone who has left their first love. Jesus said to the church of Ephesus, loose paraphrase, hey, I know you guys are busy. I know you're discerning. I know you work hard. I'm great with that. But let me just tell you something. I have something against you. You have left your first love. So remember, therefore, from where you have fallen, and repent and do the first works quickly. So really, here are the three R's of getting right with God. The three R's of having a spiritual revival personally. Number one, remember. Were things different before? Was your faith stronger before? Remember that. Mark it. Number two, repent. Change your direction. Do a U-turn. Number three, repeat. Do the first works quickly. Do those things you used to do. Remember from where you have fallen. So revival starts with you.
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1: 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Three questions that have plagued the church since Jesus walked the earth. 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

0: So when will the end times take place? And a better way to phrase the question, why hasn't it happened yet? 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Welcome. This is Graceful Truth with Pastor Steve Converse. We're in Jeremiah chapter 18, verses 1 through 6, three reasons why it's not over until it's over. We're all consumed by when and why it hasn't happened yet, and we really need to be looking at the reasons why it's not over till it's over. 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
1: Good to have you all here this morning, and you can open your Bibles to the book of Jeremiah this morning. We're doing a little series in Jeremiah, and just a couple weeks here as we start the new year off this morning. A lot of people believe their future is determined and that at best we're just these unwilling, you might say, participants. And sometimes our theology causes us to be a little bit fatalistic when it comes to the future. But I'm here to tell you the Bible does teach something a little bit different by making the right decisions, by making the proper choices, by following the God who created you, that your future can be different. And so we want to talk a little bit about shaping the future over the next couple weeks. And hopefully that this will be practical. This will be something that you can start off the new year with. And we find ourselves on the eve of this brand new year. And it's kind of exciting whenever something new starts, right? Whether it's a new week or a new year, whatever it might be. A lot of times we want to start things all over again. Have you ever started a project and it just didn't work out and you wish you could put everything back in a box and just start over? Well, you can. And someone penned these words. I don't know who it was. It was an unknown author. He wrote this: I went to the throne with a quivering heart. The year was done. Hast thou a new leaf for me, dear father? I said, I have spoiled this one. He took my leaf, all stained and blotted, and gave me a new one, all unspotted, and into my sad heart smiled, do better now, my child. That's a refreshing thing to know, that we can do better in this new year. And our Father from heaven is about to take this old year, filled with all its failures, maybe, filled with the things that maybe we wish we wouldn't have said or wouldn't have done, the things that have been spoiled and spotted, and we can crumble it all up and we can discard it in the grave of God's forgetfulness. We're starting a new year, and that's good to know. What we do with that new year is what? It's up to us. It's up to us. And so today we're beginning this series, Shaping the Future. As we begin, I want to ask a couple questions of you. In whose hands should you place your future? Now, before you assume the obvious, I'll tell you that the answer, at least in part, that we're going to discover the next couple weeks may surprise you. We're going to spend the next couple weeks examining this passage in Jeremiah chapter 18. It's a wonderful section of Scripture, and if you've been in the church for any time, you probably have come across this, heard about Jeremiah going to the potter's workshop, and you've probably, these verses, these 11 verses, are rather familiar to you. But as we start this new year, a lot of people start the new year with the idea of hopefully this next year being a little more successful than the previous year, whether it be financially, whether it be spiritually, whether it be with your business, whatever it might be. There's a lot of people that this time of year preach messages dealing with specifically prosperity. And there's a whole errant teaching out there about the prosperity gospel, and we're not going to go there this morning. But I want to tell you this morning, just to give you a quick biblical definition of success. Success is nothing more, nothing less, nothing else, nothing but the progressive realization of the will of God for your life. If you take that to the bank, you will be successful. Understanding what the will of God is for you. Now, the Bible tells us in a couple of places what the obvious will of God is. And first of all, the will of God involves your salvation. The Bible tells you that very clearly in 2 Peter chapter 3. Here's what he writes. He says, "The Lord is not slow to fulfill his promise, as some count slowness, but is patient toward you, not wishing that any should perish, but that all should reach repentance." Okay? So, one thing God desires of us is salvation. That's why he sent his son. That's why Christ went to the cross. That's why Christ died on the cross and rose on the third day, to provide a sacrifice for us that would pay for our sins, that would allow us to have that opportunity of being forgiven of our sins. But God also, after we come to realization that God's desire, his will for us is to be saved, he also desires for us to be sanctified. And in 1 Thessalonians chapter 4, verse 3, this verse is just an incredible verse because it tells you exactly what the will of God is for those who have trusted Christ. It says, "For this is the will of God, your sanctification." Sanctification is just a word that means set apart, your holiness, you might say. "That you abstain from sexual immorality, that each one of you know how to control his own body in holiness and honor, not in the passion of lust like the Gentiles who do not know God. That no one transgress and wrong his brother in this matter, because the Lord is an avenger in all these things. As we told you before and solemnly warn you, for God has not called us for impurity, but in holiness. Therefore, whoever disregards this disregards not man, but God, who gives his Holy Spirit to you." So God desires you to be saved. He also desires you to be sanctified. And so if you could wrap up success in those two definitions, that would be the realization of the will of God for your life. See, a lot of people believe that success is being famous, or success is not being poor. It's neither one of those things. Success is not pleasure, nor is it pain. None of those things are fundamental to success. They're all incidental of it. If you're successful, then that's maybe how you are successful. But when you realize what the will of God is for your life, that just lays down a path of successfulness in your life. In Jeremiah chapter 10, earlier on in Jeremiah, he says this in verse 23. He says, "I know, O Lord, that the way of the man is not in himself, that it is not in man who walks to direct his steps." What is that verse saying? That verse is simply saying, you know what? We don't have it within ourselves to always do the right thing, to figure this thing out. We have to rely on God. See, half of the trouble that we have in this life is wanting our own way. And the other half is when we get it. When you stop and think about it, that's so true. Because half the time we don't even know what we need or what we want. But it's not within us to find our own way. That's why God sent his son. And God promised us in his word in various places. In an introduction today, I just want to share these verses with you. God has promised us that he will guide us in this new year. I mean, some of the most wonderful promises in the Bible talk about how we are able to know God's will for our lives. That's what he wants. And so as we look at these couple verses, you can just jot down the references. And I put the actual text up there on the slide so we don't have to be jumping around real quick. But the first one is in Isaiah 58, verse 11. It says, "And the Lord will guide you continually and satisfy your desire in scorched places and make your bones strong. And you shall be like a watered garden, like a spring of water whose waters do not fail." This is a promise from the God who created us, beloved, that he will guide us continually, not just some of the time, but all of the time. And not only that, but he says that he will make us like a spring of water whose waters do not fail. You know, we have a spring at the church property at Jeter where we live. And when we first moved in, I thought, boy, this would help our water bill. And I turned on the pump. Well, the spring runs for about 5 or 10 minutes and then it's dry. So it's not even worth it. But God promises that, you know what, that won't happen with him. He's not going to be there some of the time to guide you and to help you. He's going to be there all of the time. God's going to take care of you no matter what this new year has coming down the road. Because none of us really knows. That's exactly what this means, that he's going to satisfy your soul, whether it be in bountiful or in a drought. And sometimes we don't know what's going to happen economically or socially or financially in this world in which we live, but God will continue to guide us, not on and off. He's not going to be there some of the time. He's going to be there all of the time. In Psalm 32, verse 8, the psalmist writes this, I will instruct you and teach you in the way you should go. I will counsel you, listen to this, with my eye upon you. I mean, do you hear the intimacy there? God isn't saying up in heaven, yeah, you know, I got this thing, don't worry about it, you know, I'll see you when you get here. No, he's saying, my eye is upon you. I mean, what a wonderful guidance that is when you can guide somebody with your eye. For parents, that means it's just a look. Some of you know what I'm talking about. Kids are acting up, and you just give them one little look with your eyes, mother or father, and they know, uh-oh, I better straighten up. Same thing happens between a husband and wife if you live together long enough. You give each other that look, and you know, either I better shut up, better change the subject, better do something, but I better not continue to go down the path I'm going because I'm getting that eye. I'm getting that look. Now, people who are part of that table, maybe you're sitting at a table and you're talking and the wife gives the husband that look, kind of says, hey, don't go there. Nobody else really even knows what's going on. But you've seen that look a million times and you know exactly what's going on. Nobody else does. Because it's an intimate look. You can guide somebody even with your eyes. You don't even have to say anything. And see, God is doing that with us. He promises to do that. He says, I'll guide you with my eye upon you. And then also over in Proverbs chapter 3, verse 6, here's a great promise. God says, in all your ways, we know this verse, what? Acknowledge him and he will make your paths straight. And that's a promise that you can take to the bank. That's a promise that's true for anybody. It doesn't matter whether you're a preacher or a plumber. It doesn't really matter. That's a promise from God's word to us. Or even down in Psalm verse 37, verse 23, here's another verse that deals with God guiding us. It says, the steps of a man are established by the Lord when he delights in his way. Notice it says, the steps of a man. Okay, the steps of a man are established by the Lord. In other words, God's put some forethought into this life of ours. He's got some things planned for us that we don't even know yet. And God, step by step, day by day, he wants to lead us. He wants us to be delighted in the way that he wants us to go. So many times we want to go our own way. God has a specific plan for you. He really does. God has a will for your life. He has a will for my life. And our job as believers is to say, okay, God, I want to follow that will. I want to follow that direction. I don't want to go off and do my own thing. And so many times that's where we find ourselves, isn't it? So God watches over us. The Bible tells us he cares so much for us, even the hairs on our head are numbered. It's not too hard for some of us, but others of you have a lot of hair. He tells us that even when a sparrow falls from a tree, and it doesn't mean fall out of the tree, it just means hop from branch to branch. Our Heavenly Father takes notice. He notices things like that. See, so the idea that God has no plan for your life, God has a plan for your life. Now, all of the plans that God has for our lives are not the same, other than the two I just mentioned, that he desires us to be saved, he desires us to be sanctified. But when you get down to the details, God's plan for your life is probably not God's plan for my life. Don't you hate that when people think that God's plan for their life is God's plan for everybody's life? And they go around telling everybody what they should be doing based upon what God has shown them? See, God's plan for you is unique. Why? Because you're unique. I mean, even though we're a small church, just look around the church, we're all different. We all come from different sections of the country or the world even. We all come bringing cultural baggage, cultural influences, whether they be good or bad, to the table. And God knows each and every one of us better than anybody else. And so we have to be careful when we look at God's will for our lives. We don't want to pattern that will after somebody else. You know, there's nothing wrong with having role models. There's nothing wrong with having people that you respect and look up to. But please realize that God doesn't want you to be them. He wants you to be yourself. And he wants you to do what he has laid out for you to do. And so this morning I want to talk about this. It's not over till it's over. And as we start this new year, I trust it's going to be a wonderful year. I trust that next year we can look back on this year and truly say, wow, God, thank you for your faithfulness, that you have taken me through yet another year. It's not just like any other day, and yet it really is like any other day. There's nothing different about tomorrow than today. It's still going to have 24 hours. We're still going to have to get up. We're still going to have to brush our teeth, take a shower, do whatever we do. But it's going to be different because it's a new year. In Exodus chapter 12, verse 2, it says this: "This month shall be the beginning of months to you." And it has the idea of giving them a fresh start. How many of you make resolutions every year? Anybody here make resolutions? I used to. And, you know, in my head, I still think I do sometimes, you know. I still think, well, I got to work out a little more, got to do this a little more, do that a little more, be a little more committed in this area. And I don't write them down anymore because usually by the end of January, it's just sad, you know. You look at the list and you're going, oh, man. Now, there's some people that really are motivated by resolutions, and they make them, and boy, they keep them, and they're bound to them, and they're very faithful to them, and that's just wonderful. But I think sometimes the resolutions I make just go in one ear and out the other. You know, it just doesn't really connect. And so I want you to know this morning that as we prayerfully consider this new year, as we look at this passage in Jeremiah, I want to give you a little bit of background. Jeremiah chapter 18, you can find that right after the book of Isaiah in the Old Testament. Just a little bit of background as we begin this little series. Because today I think most of us would say that we live in a world, we live in a society where for the most part God is forgotten. Especially here in the United States, when you look at the history upon which this nation was founded, and then today, and you think, wow, what happened? I mean, we have people just going full-blown into all kinds of sinful behavior. They're giving full expressions to the reprobate mind. If you want a commentary on that, read the first chapter of Romans. It tells us what happens when people forget God. And that's the country in which we live. Even you see the justice system, you see organizations like the FBI, the Department of Justice being called into question over certain things. Everything seems to be breaking down. It seems that God, that man has gone beyond the bounds that God has set. And here we lie on the brink of a new year looking at what it may hold for us. But I think our nation, for the most part, is no longer could be classified a Christian nation. Because I really believe that, for the most part, most people have forgotten about God. Now, they would say that they're Christian, maybe in the words, but as far as living for Christ each and every day, I don't see that. Pretty much a lot of people want to mock God. A lot of people want to make light of who Christ is. And see, Jeremiah is this one who brings to the table a word from God because he was a prophet. And the day and age that Jeremiah was doing this, as he was getting ready to give these prophecies that God laid upon his heart to the people, it was right before judgment was coming to pass. And so he's living really in the time, you might say, of Holocaust. It's 80 to 100 years after Isaiah. So Isaiah has a bunch of prophecies, and those prophecies actually take place during Jeremiah's ministry. Isaiah, if you remember what he said that judgment was coming. And what Jeremiah is saying is that, you know what, it's not coming, it's here. It's here right now. So Jeremiah says that the Babylonians are going to arrive, and the Babylonians are going to slaughter you, and the Babylonians are going to take you into captivity. He's speaking to the people of Israel there. And it's exactly what happened. The prophet was true. The prophet was a true prophet. And so Jeremiah stood on the edge of this apparent judgment that was going to fall. And he was really telling the people, this is, the glory days are over. This is something that's, it's not going to go on business as usual. And a lot of the prophecies that Jeremiah gave here in Judah were rushing down to the final moments of catastrophe, when the political scene was filled with confusion, when the worst passions in people's hearts were made known, when you saw sin on every corner and people forgot God. Jeremiah was the one, he was the prophet of, you might say, the midnight hour. Some commentators say that Isaiah prophesied at 11 o'clock and Jeremiah prophesied at midnight. Jeremiah preached for 42 years. That's a long time. I mean, when you stop and think of that, 42 years he was ministering to the southern kingdom of Judah. And back in the 6th century, on behalf of God, just ministering. He was known as what? The weeping prophet. Because of all the sorrow that he had to share with people and that he experienced. And during his reign, during his time of ministry, he had to deal with 5 kings. And the first of those kings was a guy named Josiah. And Josiah was a good king, one of the few. If you read about the Old Testament, you know that Josiah was a good king. And near the end of the reign of Josiah, there was a period of reformation, you might call it, in Judah. Some people say it was a time of revival. Now, if you read anything about Josiah, you know that after a period of time, he realized that the people were worshiping idols and false gods, and he went into those places where they had these altars erected to these false gods, and he tore them all down. And he said, you know what, we're going to worship the true God. That's a good thing. And so he led this great reformation of the people. He tore down all these high places that they used to worship the idols. He removed all the idolatry from the land of Judah. He was a great reformer. But before all this happened, there was a prophetess named Huldah, and she said this, Josiah, you're going to lead a reformation, but you know what? It's not going to have any permanent results. That's a paraphrase. That's basically what she said. She's saying all your efforts will not last beyond your own lifetime. And the reason is this, and this is the reason this prophet gave that these reformations would not last. He says, the people will follow you because they are attracted to you as a person, not because they are truly attracted to God. And when I think of that, I mean, I can't help but believe that that really describes the Christian world today. You have people attracted to somebody because of the way they look or the suit they wear or the way they talk. It has little to do with the message that they're bringing to bear upon the hearts of the people.
2: 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We do thank you for joining us and look forward to hearing from you. It would mean a great deal to us at this time of year. Until next week at this same time, God bless.
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7: In 1796, George Washington made one of the most consequential decisions in American history. He chose not to seek a third term as president. So why does that matter? Because America was not built on permanent rulers. It was built on ordered liberty. Faith teaches that authority is a stewardship, not a possession. Leaders are accountable to God for how they use power. And why does that still matter today? Because republics survive when leaders respect limits and citizens defend them. Washington's lesson still stands. A republic is preserved when power has limits, and public service remains a duty to God and country, not a path to personal rule.
0: Yikes.
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9: With SRN News, I'm Ron Taylor. The Senate has confirmed Cameron Hilton as the head of the embattled Federal Emergency Management Agency. Hamilton was on 74 nominations approved by the Senate yesterday. The former Navy SEAL is returning to the agency he briefly led last year. The Federal Appeals Court has ruled that President Trump's administration must stop construction of the $400 million White House ballroom because Congress has not approved the project. Trump blasted the decision Friday as unjust while vowing to appeal it to the Supreme Court. Surveillance video showing a gunman at an In-N-Out Burger in Idaho killing one of three victims by firing through a drive-up window before shooting more people outside the fast food chain restaurant. Police in Twins Falls said at a news conference yesterday that they still don't have motive for the shooting last Saturday. Video shows Williams walking up to the drive-through window four times and firing shots. Two people died after being shot outside the restaurant. This is SR.
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0: Welcome to the preaching and teaching ministry of People's Intercities Fellowship, Living by the Word. I'm Pastor Marcus Small. Thank you for tuning in today. Now, please join us as we continue the message titled, Grace with God, Malignancy Without God. Our Heavenly Father, we thank you for the tremendous worship service, those that are here. We thank you for the body. We thank you for your people. And Lord, we recognize that everyone does not have a relationship with you. Even though you came and you gave yourself to us, you died on the cross for our sins. It's not because of what we've done, but it's because of the goodness of the King. And so we are grateful to you for allowing us to even have this tremendous privilege to be able to gather together, not forsaking the assembling of ourselves together as a manner of some is, but honoring and worshiping you. Now, would you give us ears to hear today and pray that you'll be with us in Jesus' name. Amen. You may be seated. Let's jump right into the word. This is how it reads in Titus chapter 3, verses 3 through 7. I may be able to get through just a few verses. This is going to be maybe a difficult message, but a message that may push you to rethink how you may think. For those who are believers specifically, but just want you to listen as we go through this. Titus chapter 3, verses 3 through 7. For we ourselves were once foolish, disobedient, led astray, slaves to various passions and pleasures, passing our days in malice and envy, hated by others and hating one another. But when the goodness and loving kindness of God our Savior appeared, he saved us not because of works done by us in righteousness, but according to his own mercy, by the washing of regeneration and renewal of the Holy Spirit, whom he poured out on us richly through Jesus Christ our Savior, so that being justified by his grace, we might become heirs according to the hope of eternal life. Amen. I'm going to be doing some other reading through the message. Today we continue with our title, Grace with God, Malignancy Without God, Part 2. Grace with God, Malignancy Without God. At the end of movies, there are credits of who the people are that were in the movie and the role that they play. Many people may stay, or some people stay and watch the credits, but most people actually leave. But the credits talk about who the cinematographer is, stuntman one, stuntman two, music composer, etc., etc. Well, in the life in which we live, there are also credits scrolling up one's life screen. And in the same way for every person before God, there is something that has been written. There's something scrolling up about you. Your life screen is saying something, just like the credits that go up in a movie. On your life screen and mine, I need you to note that it does not say anything good. Help us, Lord. It scrolls up. Now, listen carefully. It has deceiver, liar, hater, selfish, backbiter, and on and on. However, there can be a change. But the script cannot be changed unless God does a work to change that script. People don't like the description that rolls on their screen. So we insist on changing the name to nice, friendly, kind, appreciative, unselfish, all the wonderful qualities that we like to hear. But what about the good things? Let me tell you this. While people may do good things, when we consider who we are and compare to the righteousness and the goodness of God, there is no comparison. Only God is completely good. There are two points that we gave over the last couple of weeks. We're going to hit point three today. But the first point that we gave with this message was you must be subject to authority. Number two was, last week, be gentle. And then today, point three, only God can save. Only God can save. And verse number three, it says, Paul says, for we ourselves were once foolish, disobedient, led astray, slaves to various passions and pleasures, passing our days in malice and envy, hated by others and hating one another. What we have to offer God is presented by Paul to the Cretans. Paul had sent a letter to Crete by Titus, or to Titus, who was on the island of Crete. And Paul had given Titus the responsibility of stopping and hindering certain things that were taking place and certain teachings that were happening. Paul's emphasis in his letter is that in order for one to have a right relationship with God, it will require God to do the activating, God to do the changing. The Cretans were one where their own philosopher in the 6th century BC said that Cretans are evil, liars. They were liars, evil brutes. That's what Epimenides had even said about the own Cretans, and Paul mentions this. He said this of his own. What was happening? The lifestyle in which they were living was one that was even so displeasing that their own philosopher made this statement. And Paul is now preaching and teaching a group that is coming into the fold. They are being saved. They're being changed. They're being regenerated by God himself. We ourselves, Paul does not leave himself out of the equation. He says, for we ourselves were all of these things that he lists. They're negative, not positive. That's where we dropped off last week. Now, I want you to note something as we look at verses 4 and 5. This is what Paul states, but look at how 4 and 5 reads as he goes right into it. But when the goodness and loving kindness of God, our Savior, appeared. Now get this. He didn't give any positive qualities to himself or any other person, but he gives it only to God. He saved us, not because of works done by us in righteousness, but according to his own mercy, by the washing of regeneration and renewal of the Holy Spirit. Paul gives all of the negatives and then immediately lists the positives of God alone, who acts on our behalf. Do you not know that in the relationship with God, he is what we called and said some time ago, the suzerain? There was a suzerainty treaty where a person that was of a superior quality has now given direction and has subjugated or has subjects under him. Now, when you have a suzerainty treaty, it is oftentimes a superior who is giving instructions or has a covenant where he sets the terms of the covenant agreement. In this agreement, the suzerain or the authority one gives what is to be done for the subjects. Now, when you have a contract with a person, you are equal. When you enter into an agreement with someone, you may sign it, and the only way that it can be changed is if both parties agree. But when God is on the picture, he sets the terms of the agreement. He's the one that mediates the terms of the agreement. He sets the rewards and the consequences of the agreement. He enforces it. The only thing that you and I can do when God sets the term, it says amen or yes to God. That's it. He's the one that gives the blessings and the curses. When you look at the book of Deuteronomy, chapter 28, you will see a list of blessings and then a list of curses. God says that if you do this, I will bless you in this way. If you do not do this, then these curses will come upon you. It's the suzerain, the authority figure, God, the sovereign, the suzerain, who sets the terms. It is God who himself gives salvation. He's the one that gives regeneration. Now let's go through this briefly. Dr. R.C. Sproul, who is now passed on, says that regeneration is the work of God, the Holy Spirit, supernaturally, where he changes the soul from spiritual death to spiritual life. Dr. Sproul says regeneration is the work of God, the Holy Spirit, the third person of the Trinity, but all are involved, God the Father, Son, and Holy Spirit. It's the work of God, the Holy Spirit, supernaturally, where he changes the soul from spiritual death to spiritual life. Conversion, when a person is reborn, it is first an act of regeneration. Get this. It is not done, or it is not the fact that you say, Lord, I accept you as my Savior. God has to quicken our very hearts in order for us to even respond to his grace. And I'm going to show you scripture. We even have it here. It is important to note that God is doing a work in the person, and that spiritual life may have already come before the person is already aware of their spiritual conversion. Your conversion happens after regeneration. When you come to the knowledge and say, I am wanting to get closer to God, to even say that you can't without God regenerating you, without him doing a change. In other words, when a person is converted or saved, your awareness of it may be a process. But when God regenerates you, it is instantaneous. It happens just like that.
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4: You are God's field. You are God's building. So the first element in a healthy church is the recognition that the church belongs to God. It doesn't belong to the pastor. It doesn't belong to the elders. It doesn't belong to the board. It doesn't belong to the denomination. It doesn't belong to the largest contributors. It doesn't belong to the government. It belongs to God.
5: Ownership of the church. It is indeed the Lord's. Welcome to Study Verse by Verse with Pastor Leighton Sheely. Today, we are back in 1 Corinthians chapter 3. Passing inspection. There is an inspection that goes on here, and the Apostle Paul lays it out for the church at Corinth and you and I today. 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
4: Now let's begin reading in chapter 3. It says, Paul writes, "Dear brothers and sisters," so we know that he is writing to fellow Christians because he describes them as brothers and sisters. Those are terms that are reserved for those that are in the family of God. We're brothers and sisters in the family of God. "When I was with you, I couldn't talk to you as I would to a spiritual people. I had to talk to you as though you belonged to this world, as though you weren't even Christians at all. Or as though you were infants, babes in the Christian life. I had to feed you with milk, not solid food, because you weren't ready for anything stronger." Now, one thing we find when we look through the scriptures is that Paul had a highly refined ability to be offensive. He mastered being offensive. I mean, you look at the book of Acts, everywhere he goes, he offends somebody. He caused riots, they beat him up, and he doesn't seem to take the hint. He's just a naturally offensive person. And what he's saying is, he's standing in front of his congregation, he's saying, "You're all a bunch of babies." That's what he's saying. "You're acting like babies." Well, what do babies act like? Well, babies are characteristically selfish. Everything revolves around them. They demand others to feed them and to play with them and to give them attention. And they personify the "it's all about me" philosophy. By contrast, a mature person is considerate of others, thinks of others, helps others, tries to meet the needs of others. Now, it's cute for a baby to act like a baby. It's not cute when the person's 25 and still acting like a baby. There comes a point at which it's time to grow up. And what Paul is saying is, time to grow up. You're still acting like babies.

by your sinful nature. You know, one of the measures by which we can mark progress in our maturing is in our ability to control our sinful nature. And if we are continuing to be controlled by our sinful nature, then we've got a problem. We're not growing. And we're supposed to grow. Now, controlling our sinful nature is a struggle. So if you, as a Christian, haven't had a struggle in a while, you got a problem. You're not growing. Because we as Christians, we struggle. We struggle against our sinful nature. We struggle against this world and the allurements that are constantly bombarded upon us. We struggle against a spiritual warfare that's taking place all around us. Christians struggle. And if you're not struggling, join the war. We need you. And it says, you are jealous of one another and quarrel with each other. Doesn't that prove you are controlled by your sinful nature? Aren't you living like people of the world? When one of you says, I am a follower of Paul, and another says, I follow Apollos, aren't you acting just like people of the world? You see, jealousy and quarreling are indicators of immaturity. If we're immature, then we get jealous when somebody has something we don't have and we want. Now, that's true in, you know, if they have a home or the car or a job or a spouse or whatever it is that they might have. It's also true in churches where somebody looks like they pray better than we do, or they know their Bible better than we do, or whatever the case might be. And if we're immature, we're going to respond with something like, oh, they think they're all that. You know? But if we're mature, then we're going to look on that person and say, you know what? That person looks like they know how to pray. That person looks like they know how to read their Bible and understand their Bible. And I need to improve in those areas. Maybe if I ask them, they can help me. You see, God designed it so that each and every one of us have strengths and each and every one of us has weaknesses. And the reason that we have strengths and weaknesses is so that we can give to others from our strengths. And we can receive from others in our areas of weakness. If we don't know how to pray, then we need to find somebody who does and say, hey, can you teach me how to pray? Amen. If we don't know how to read our Bible, then we need to find somebody who does and say, can you teach me how to read my Bible? Amen. We need to be mature in the way that we handle it. After all, who is Apollos? Who is Paul? We're only God's servants, busboys, through whom you believe the good news. Each of us did the work the Lord gave us. I planted the seed in your hearts, and Apollos watered it, but it was God who made it grow. It's not important who does the planting or who does the watering. What's important is that God makes the seed grow. You see, it's all about Jesus. It's not about the workman. Paul founded the church. Apollos nourished the church, but they weren't really important. What was really important is that God makes the seed grow. You see, it's all about God, and Jesus is God. And Jesus said, I will build my church. I will build my church. So we should never say something like, look at the church so-and-so built. Because if it's really a church of Jesus Christ, then it wasn't so-and-so who built it. It was Jesus Christ. Because Jesus Christ said, I will build my church. The one who plants and the one who waters work together with the same purpose. What is he saying? He says we should work together as a team. We each have our own parts. We have our different callings. We have our different spiritual gifts that we've been given. But God is the one who's orchestrating all of these parts to accomplish his work. And our goal is to work together in God's work. And both will be rewarded for their own hard work. You know, the Bible teaches clearly that God rewards based on individual merit. Now, I want to say that again because that might catch some of you by surprise. The Bible clearly teaches that God rewards based on individual merit. Now, we're not saved by individual merit. We're not saved by individual merit. We're saved by grace. But some of us are going to have greater treasures laid up in heaven for us because of the

0: decisions and the sacrifices we chose to make while we were here on earth. Now, rewards are mentioned again later in this chapter, so we're going to expand on that in just a moment. But at this point, verse 9, Paul now directs his attention towards six elements that are present in a healthy church. The first element is found in verse 9. For we are both God's workers, and you are God's field, and you are God's building, Paul writes. And so when we look through the scriptures, we find that the church is the assembly of believers. We find that the church is described with various metaphors. For instance, we're called in some places a family. In other places, we're called a body. In some other places, we're called a flock. In fact, that was Jesus' favorite description of us. And here, Paul uses the metaphors field and building. And what he says is, you are God's field. You are God's building. So the first element in a healthy church is the recognition that the church belongs to God. It doesn't belong to the pastor. It doesn't belong to the elders. It doesn't belong to the board. It doesn't belong to the denomination. It doesn't belong to the largest contributors. It doesn't belong to the government. It belongs to God. This is not Pastor Layton's church. It's not Pastor Sheely's church. It's God's church. Pastor Layton and Pastor Sheely are merely busboys here serving God. Now, a second element of a healthy church is found in the next verse, verse 10. Because of God's grace to me, I have laid the foundation like an expert builder. Now, that may first strike you as sounding rather arrogant of Paul to claim to have laid a foundation like an expert builder, but look at that, how he prefaces his comment. He says, because of God's grace to me. And what he's doing there is he's saying, it's all God. I'm giving the glory to God. I could not do what I'm doing if it wasn't for God. God gets all the glory. So now, the second element of a healthy church is that it must be well designed. It must be well architected. Physical buildings have to be well designed, well architected, in order to withstand storms and earthquakes. And likewise, healthy churches need to be well designed, they need to be well architected, in order to weather spiritual storms and spiritual earthquakes. They need competent staffs and adequate tools and effective policies and procedures and balanced budgets for their situation and mission, all assembled according to scriptural principles. Now, there's a third element that is found here of a healthy church, and that is that it is not personality-centric. Paul writes concerning the foundation he laid, now others are building on it. In other words, the work does not revolve around a single person, one charismatic superstar. We've all seen what happens to churches when they have been built around a charismatic superstar and that superstar leaves the scene for whatever reason. The church collapses. No healthy church is built around one charismatic superstar or one person. The foundation should be so well established that others can continue to build on it.
1: It is the Lord's, and it needs to stay that way. Celebrityism? No place for it. Not in God's church. This has been Study Verse by Verse with Pastor Layton Sheely from Church of the Highlands here in San Bruno. If you'd like to know more about the church, we invite you to visit our website, highlands.us. 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You're more than welcome to join us here at Church of the Highlands in San Bruno. Our website, highlands.us. That's highlands.us. Have a great weekend. Until Monday, God bless.
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9: In 1796, George Washington made one of the most consequential decisions in American history. He chose not to seek a third term as president. So why does that matter? Because America was not built on permanent rulers. It was built on ordered liberty. Faith teaches that authority is a stewardship, not a possession. Leaders are accountable to God for how they use power. And why does that still matter today? Because republics survive when leaders respect limits and citizens defend them. Washington's lesson still stands. A republic is preserved when power has limits, and public service remains a duty to God and country, not a path to personal rule.
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16: Do not come to church. 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If it is God who is doing the speaking, I believe that by His very nature, God is worthy of my undivided attention for the moment. So when we listen, we're to listen aggressively and intensely, for God may be saying something to you through someone else that will change your life.
17: With all the voices we hear each day, how do we determine the message God wants to impress in our spirit? Today on In Touch, the teaching ministry of Dr. Charles Stanley will be reminded that God never says anything that's unimportant, so we'd be wise to keep our heart and mind focused on Him. Here's Dr. Stanley's explanation of God's goal in communicating.
16: God never says anything unless it is very important and worth remembering. He doesn't engage in any kind of chit-chat. He doesn't preface His remarks with anything. And God doesn't speak for 15 minutes and finally get around to the point. God is always at the point. He makes no introduction. He doesn't talk just to be talking. God always has something specific to say. He says it precisely. He says it concisely. And it always, without fail, has something to do with our need. Now, it may involve other people, but God is always speaking to our need. It may be that we have a need to become involved in somebody else's life. Or it may be that God wants to do something in our own or to say something to us. But God always has our need in mind when He's speaking. Now, if God is speaking and I'm doing the listening, if I want to be sure that I hear what God is saying, one of the things I need to settle or to learn is this. What is God's primary objective or objectives? What is His goal or what is His goals in speaking to me in the beginning? That is, if I really want to hear what God is saying and be able to listen to Him and know that I've heard from God, one of the best things I can do is to learn what God's purpose or His goal is in the beginning of speaking to you or to me. That's what I want to talk about. I want to give you three words, and I want you to listen carefully. Three simple words. Here is what God has in mind when He speaks to you and to me. He always has these three things as His goal. So it's a threefold goal. Number one, when God speaks to our heart, His first goal is we may comprehend the truth. Get that word down, comprehend, which means that we may be able to grasp it. We may be able to seize it, and we may be able to understand fully what He is saying. God never speaks in riddles. That is, He's going to speak to your life in a way that you can understand, because God's goal for speaking to you, my friend, is that you comprehend the truth. So God will not speak to you and to me in riddles. You say, well, now, there have been times when God's spoken to me that I didn't understand what He was saying. It wasn't because God was foggy. Wasn't because He was being confused. It was because something in your life was hindering a clear hearing of what God was saying. God speaks to you and me, and He wants us to listen. Not simply to listen to with our mind. If I only preach to your mind, you're going to get a mental message. But if God, through my spirit, through this voice, speaks to your spirit, you're going to get a spiritual message, and God is going to deal with your whole life, not just your thinking processes. Now, there are two kinds of listeners, and all of us fall into one of these two categories. That is, we are either passive listeners or we are aggressive listeners. We become involved in listening. Here's a passive listener. Comes to church on Sunday morning and views to see if everything is in order, seeing how she's dressed, how he looks, how the choir's doing. Did pretty good. In fact, they did great. What kind of sermon? Sort of, well, it was all right. That person is just in the middle of a big crowd of people. They are passive listeners. They did not come with a decision to hear from God. A passive listener will miss most of God's message to them, if not all of it. Nowhere in this book are we admonished to be passive listeners. We are to be involved, aggressive listeners. You know what an involved, aggressive listener is? An involved, aggressive listener comes to church with a Bible in his hand. When the pastor opens the book, he opens the book. When the pastor begins to preach, he gets out a pencil and piece of paper. He's an aggressive listener. He wants to be sure he doesn't miss anything. Listen, an involved listener listens with intent, probing, searching, listening carefully, wanting to be sensitive to what God is saying, alert to what God is saying, interested in what is happening, turning to the verses, thinking all the time, how does this apply to my life? I don't want to miss this. I hope he says that again. an intensive, aggressive listener. If God speaks through this servant or any servant, and you are listening, my friends, you're under obligation before Almighty God to listen aggressively, intensely, sensitively, because it is the mouth of God and not the mouth of man. And I want to encourage you, my friend, do not come to church. Do not watch the television. Do not listen to the radio as a passive listener. If it is God who is doing the speaking, I believe that by His very nature, God is worthy of my undivided attention for the moment. Amen? Amen. So when we listen, we're to listen aggressively. That's why we must learn to listen carefully to others, not passively, but aggressively and intensely, for God may be saying something to you through someone else that will change your life. But if you're a passive, ho-hum listener, then, my friends, you may miss God's direct message to your life. We're to listen with comprehension. You recall, for example, in that first chapter of James, what he says about those who go to the mirror and look, walk away. He says, for example, in verse 25, but one who looks intently. That is, I mean, listen, they pride up to look to see what's there. What is God saying? They want to grasp the truth. What is the Lord saying to us? And every time you and I come into a situation, every time we come to the Lord's house, we should ask God, Lord, when we sit in these pews, Father, even before we get here, give me a listening heart. Lord, show me how to listen aggressively. Show me how to listen attentively. Show me how to listen probing to see if what I'm hearing is the truth. How can I apply this to my heart? Listen, we want to be listening to Jehovah Yahweh, Elohim, God, not man. What does man have to say? Not much. Look at the mess this world is in. You know why? Because men are listening to men. They're not listening to God. Now, I'm going to tell you, my friend, when you hear God speak, and you know that it's from the Word of God, you know that from the Spirit of God into your spirit, God is dealing with you. Then, my friend, let me ask you a question. If God is the God He says He is and He is, does He not demand, does He not require, and does He not deserve my full-hearted attention for the moment that God is speaking? If He's the God we say He is, He deserves my undivided attention. Because, you see, God wants me to know the truth. You say, well, now, what is this truth God wants us to know? As I thought about it, I think you could put it into three categories. Number one, He wants us to know the truth about Himself. He wants us to know the truth about ourselves. And He wants us to know the truth about other people. When I understand the truth of who God is, I'm going to begin to understand better who I am. Then I'm going to begin to understand who other people are and their needs and how God in my life, through my life, can help meet those needs. God wants us to know who He is. He has equipped us through the indwelling Holy Spirit to know Him. So the first word is what? Comprehend. He wants us to comprehend the truth. All right, the second word. The second part of God's goal for us in listening is that we may be conformed to the truth. To be conformed to the truth. That is, shaped into the mold of the truth that we hear. Fashioned into the mold of the truth we hear. What does He say, for example, in Romans chapter 8, verse 29? He says in this 29th verse, for every single believer, God has predetermined, predestined, preordained that every single believer would be shaped, that is, fitted into the mold of Christ. He says what? Conformed into the likeness of Jesus Christ. How is God going to conform you and me into His likeness? By revealing to us the truth of His likeness, shaping us. And as I am confronted with the truth, I can do one of two things. I can resist the truth. I can refuse to be pushed into God's mold, into the likeness of Christ, or I can hear the truth, drop my guard, receive the truth of the Lord Jesus Christ, yield to Him, not resist, but yield, and be fashioned into the likeness of Christ. He says we are to listen in order to comprehend, and to comprehend in order to be shaped and to be conformed to that truth. You recall, for example, back in James again, chapter 1, what he says. He says, now, there are two kinds of hearers. He says, if anyone, verse 23, if anyone is a hearer of the word and not a doer, that is, that's a passive listener, hearing but not doing. Hearing, listen, being entertained but not being conformed. Let me tell you something else. God never speaks for our consideration. Shape us. Shape us into His likeness. That's the reason He reveals truth to us. The wisest thing you can ever do is to allow the truth to shape you into the mold of God. Let me ask you a question. Would God ever tell you anything that's not true? Never. Would He ever tell you anything that is not good for you? Never. Would He ever require of you anything that's not good for you? Never. Now, there'll be some things He may say to us that we don't particularly like to hear. And I think as Jeremiah spoke, the listeners to Jeremiah and his prophecy, one of the things that they said, we ought to have this spirit. Listen to this. Jeremiah chapter 42, verse 6. Whether it is pleasant or unpleasant, we will listen to the voice of the Lord our God. Haven't you heard people say, I'm not going back to that church anymore. I don't want to hear that preacher. Why don't you want to hear? All he talks about is money. Or all he talks about is sin. Could it be that God's trying to get through your thick heart? I'll tell you one thing. Listen, if I went somewhere and heard somebody preaching, God got a hold of me and got me under conviction, I'd be afraid not to go back. If you are running from God, what you're doing is you're resisting the truth, and what you're saying is, I love darkness more than I love light. And friends, you're headed for trouble. You remember what Jesus said? He said, the man who hears these words that I speak and doeth them is like a man who builds his house and the foundation is solid rock. The winds will blow, the storms will come, the rain will beat down, and the floods will come, but it's immovable because it is built on that which is immovable, Christ Jesus, the rock. He says, but the man who listens to the words that I say and doeth them not is a fool. God gives the truth that I may comprehend it. God gives the truth that I may be conformed to it, because He knows that is for my best. The third part of that goal is that God speaks to us. God wants us to listen. God speaks to us that we may communicate that truth. God has never given us anything to keep for ourselves. Whether it's money, it's to go through us. If it is truth, it is to be shared. Listen to what He said. As you go, make disciples of all nations, baptizing them in the name of the Father, the Son, the Holy Spirit. Listen, teaching them to observe. Listen, having heard, teach them how to conform. Teaching them to observe all the things which I have given to you. And ye shall receive power after that the Holy Ghost has come upon you, and ye shall be witnesses of me. Jerusalem, Judea, Samaria, the uttermost parts of the earth. In 2 Timothy chapter 2 and verse 2, that beautiful passage that oftentimes we quote about discipleship. It's just true about lots of things. Listen to what he said. Chapter 2, verse 2, and the things which you have heard from me, Paul said to Timothy, listen, the things which you have heard from me in the presence of many witnesses, these entrust the faithful men who will be able to teach others also. That is, the truth that you have been able to comprehend, Paul says, through me as I have been your teacher. He says, you are to communicate these truths to others who in turn will be able to pass them on that somebody else's life may be changed. Now, I want you to listen to me very carefully. We're going to get real personal. Every single one of us, every waking moment of our life, every single one of us is communicating something every moment of our life. That is, every waking moment. By what we say and what we don't say, by what we do and what we fail to do, we are communicating something. For example, here's a dad with a family. Son says, well, Dad, how much are we going to tithe this Sunday? Dad says, we're not going to tithe this Sunday because I can't afford it. I've got bills to pay and I can't tithe. Then, Father, you are communicating to your son a lie. You're communicating to him by your actions that you cannot trust God with your money. that God is not faithful to meet your needs, that God will not keep His promise concerning the tithe if you give it. So you're saying, son, you can't trust God when it comes to money. You say, well, I'm not one of those tithers, but I wouldn't say that. You've already said it. You have already communicated by your decision. You have communicated either truth or error. In your family, for example, let's say that you never read the Bible. What you're communicating to your family is, I'm smart enough to make my decisions, and I can get along without God's counsel. And that too is a lie. That too is error. And if you're teaching your family that a person can get along without the counsel of God, my friend, you are communicating to them something that is absolutely untrue and detrimental to their whole future. Your sons and your daughters have never seen you on your knees, never heard you pray. What you're communicating is, I don't need fellowship with God. I don't need to ask Him about anything. I can handle it myself. And the truth is, that's not true either. That is a lie. You cannot handle it without Him. Not and be what God wants you to be. Listen, the absence of prayer, the absence of the Bible study, the absence of giving, the absence of sharing our faith is communicating to others that none of these things are important. And my friend, you and I know that every single one of them is important. And his dad, and he's talking to his family, says, well, God wants me to raise my giving. We're going to trust the Lord. Here's a need we have. We're going to trust God. You know what you're communicating to your kids? Boy, listen, when all hell breaks loose, you can trust on God. When you can't see your way clear, God will work it out. God will meet your needs. Listen, we are communicating either error and lies, or we're communicating truth, life-changing truth. And then some fathers and mothers wonder why their families are in the mess they're in. Could it be that you and I have communicated unbelief? Listen, we communicate so many things we never decided to communicate. Let me ask you a question. In the light of what you know, listen, in the light of what you know that God's been so gracious and good to teach you over these years, are you deliberately, willfully, by an act of choice, attempting to apply these truths to your life on a daily basis in order that you may be shaped in the likeness of Christ? And are you communicating the truth about God? Are you communicating the truth about yourself? What is it by your life you're telling other people? Every time God speaks to you and to me, He's got three things in mind: that you comprehend the truth, that you conform to the truth, that you communicate that truth. We comprehend it, listen to me, we comprehend it clearly. We conform to it willingly. And we communicate it boldly. That's why God speaks to you and me.
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17: 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Spiritual truth can be difficult to understand. That's why we need an interpreter. Here's A Moment with Charles Stanley.
16: Now, God has given to all of us who are believers a divine person who lives within us to help us to receive and understand everything that God says. 1 Corinthians chapter 2, look if you will. You recall this verse which says, things which eye has not seen, and ear has not heard, and which have not entered the heart of man, all that God has prepared for those who love Him. Then Paul says, for to us God revealed these things through the Spirit, for the Spirit searches all things, even the depths of God. Every single believer has within him and her the Holy Spirit, who knows perfectly the mind of God, and who receives within us and communicates to our spirit the message, the truth that God wants us to hear. Because Adam fell, the whole human race fell. You and I were born with a bent away from God. The moment we received Jesus Christ as our personal Savior, the Holy Spirit came in. One of His primary ministries is to teach us the truth of who God is. So He says He gave us the Holy Spirit to reveal these things. Verse 12. Now we have received not the spirit of the world, but the Spirit who is from God. For what reason? That we may know the things freely given to us of God. We may grasp them. And the Greek word there, oido, which means fullness of knowledge, that I may fully understand what God is saying to me. Down to verse 14. But a natural man who is an unbeliever does not accept nor receive, cannot understand the things of the Spirit of God. They're foolish to him. He cannot understand them because they are spiritually appraised. That is, a person who does not have the Holy Spirit cannot understand the deep things of God, spiritual things, because in his fallen nature, been away from God, living a life of selfishness, doing his own thing, given over to a self life, he is absolutely incapable of understanding the things of God.
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18: I'm being there so that I can be present with her in her issues, and she can be present in mine.
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18: And then sensitive responsiveness. 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You want to fix it because you don't want to have to live through this with me. 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And so if you lose trust and emotional availability and sensitive responsiveness, you're on your road to getting further and further and further apart. But those are also three tools that couples can use to begin to rebuild their marriages.
19: More wisdom at familyminute.org.
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21: With SRN News, I'm Ron Taylor. Republican Senator Bill Cassidy of Louisiana says he will vote for Todd Blanche as Attorney General, likely paving the way for Blanche to be confirmed. Cassidy announcing his support yesterday on the Senate floor, saying Blanche isn't perfect, but no one is. Blanche's confirmation has been thrown into doubt over opposition from two other Republican senators, Lisa Murkowski of Alaska and Susan Collins of Maine. The Trump administration is moving ahead with its efforts to fire Federal Reserve Governor Lisa Cook 2 months after the Supreme Court allowed her to retain her job while she fights the president's effort to terminate her over mortgage fraud allegations that she has denied. The Senate has confirmed Cameron Hamilton as head of the FEMA. Hamilton was nominated, or rather among 74 nominations, approved by the Senate yesterday. The former Navy SEAL is returning to the agency he briefly led last year. This is SRN News.
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1: The Bible has something to say about making sure that you don't allow relationships to be mud in your wings. Because in order to go with God, you're going to have to fly to some heights, and mud in your wings won't let you go. And so you're going to have to learn that it is a God priority for your life to reconcile relationships.
0: No matter how great and wonderful you may be, some people won't like you. Some may be unbelievers who oppose your faith. Others may be right there in your home church. What's the godly way to handle these relational conflicts? 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The message is called Being Holy, Being Human, and it starts right now.
1: There are people who don't like you. Now, the people who don't like you are in two categories. Some of them know why they don't like you. And if you give them half a chance, they will tell you why they don't like you. It can be personality conflict. It can be some of your strengths that are their weaknesses. It can be any number of reasons, but they know why they don't like you. Then there are other people who are your detractors, and they don't even know why they don't like you. And you ask them, and it's just something about, well, they wouldn't tell you probably straight up, but they tell somebody else just something about her. I don't know what it is. Something I just can't put my finger on it, but something. Some folk just looked at you one day and just decided they did not like you. Trying to help you now. I'm trying to help you. And they don't necessarily know why. Detractors. Jesus had them. You know Jesus' detractors were? Religious folk. Gave him the worst trouble. Sinners, he could hang. Because they knew who he was. He knew who he was. Everything was cool. He came to build relationship with them, not to go down to their level, but to bring them up to his. So the Bible called him a friend of publicans and sinners. He befriended people religious people resented. So when religious people saw him befriending sinners, then he became their enemy. And then when he preached against their hypocrisy, even more so, they became his enemy. Because one time he looked at the Pharisees, he said, "Y'all remind me of a graveyard." He did. He said, "You're all cute and on the outside, white stones all cleaned up," because the Pharisees wore these white robes and stood in public places and appeared to be spiritual and prayed these public prayers. And Jesus said, "Y'all look just like a cemetery with white stones but full of dead men's bones." Well, you know, when you talk about folk like that, I mean, you know, good luck trying to get invited to their, you know, special events. But those were his detractors. And you have detractors. What are you going to do with them? You're going to do what Jesus said. If you're going to live a productive life, live a balanced life, get the will of God done, you're going to do just what your Savior said. He said, love your enemies. Love them. Don't go down to their level, because they're rolling their neck and snapping you off and sucking their teeth. Don't go down there with them. Don't go down there with them. No, don't go. Don't do that. Jesus said, don't go. Love them. Do good to them. Don't do them any harm. Do them good. Leave them on that level by themselves. What will happen is some of us will find that this pushes a button for you. Your enemies push a button for you. They push your pride button. And you feel like, see, I don't let people dog me. No, see, you don't understand me. No, you're not going to come at me like that. No, Pastor, I'm sorry. No, that people don't treat me that way. Do you know where I am? You know where I'm from? You don't treat people. Do you? I will cut you. Do you? Well, see, God let those enemies come into your life so you could discover the fact that you had too much pride to do his will. Because to do the will of God, you have to humble yourself. You have to humble yourself. You don't have to put yourself in harm's way, but you have to humble yourself. See, a lot of people misunderstand that. They'll look at the teaching on the Sermon on the Mount, and they say, I've heard people, you know, pacifists, and there are many Christian pacifists in the body of Christ, and thank God they are brothers and sisters, but I respectfully disagree with them on this issue of, you know, that you should never under any circumstances take up defense of yourself if you're attacked, because Jesus taught us not to do that. And I said, no, he didn't. No, Jesus wasn't against self-defense if somebody presents genuine harm to you. He wasn't against self-defense. He told his disciples in Luke chapter 22, he's about to be betrayed. They're about to be on their own. He knows how scared they are. He said, if y'all don't have a sword, this is about a good time to buy one. And he was talking about a defensive weapon. He's not talking about going out and starting a fight. But they lived in a hostile environment. They lived among people. They didn't have a police force that was there to protect and to serve. And right in your Bible, I didn't write it, it's in there. He was giving them the sense of security that they had a felt need for. And again, it was under those circumstances. And I've seen Christians fight back and forth and argue back and forth. You know, Christians love debate and stuff. Over now, given our present circumstances, what's appropriate and what's inappropriate, and should Christians ever take up arms and all. Y'all can figure all that out later. I got to finish my message. Point is, in the Sermon on the Mount, when Jesus said, if they slap you on one side of your face, turn your cheek, he's not talking about self-defense. Because a slap on the cheek isn't going to kill anybody. He's talking about your pride. He's saying, prove to them your Roman oppressors. He's talking to the Jews under Roman occupation. He said, prove to them you're bigger. Prove to them you have more character. Prove to them you don't have to defend yourself every chance somebody insults you. So if they slap you on one side of your face, turn the other cheek. Let them slap that one too. And I heard carnal folks saying, all right, but now what I do after the second one? All right, Pastor, I won't do what Jesus said, but now after that second one, can I light into them? No. He's not trying to tell you to count hits now. You know, because some of y'all would be, but hit me again. Come on, no, right there. Go on, hit me again. He's not talking about self-defense. He's talking about pride issues. They were trying to humiliate the Jews. Same principle. He said, if they make you carry their burden 1 mile, when you get to the end of that 1 mile, carry it a second mile. So there's no physical harm in walking 2 miles. Do most of us a lot of good. He's talking about issues of pride. If you humble yourself, God can fight your battle. But if you're always fighting them, then God stands back. And some of y'all say, no, God, I got this. And so your detractors keep pushing your button. And have you wondered why enemies keep on coming into your life? Sometimes it's because you haven't passed the test. Now, enemies will come in different seasons, but every now and then you get into a cycle where you can't look up for a new enemy. And it's because you keep flunking your test and God keeps giving you makeups. And the only way to grow in this area of development of getting your relationships in order so you can stay focused on doing the will of God is you have to master what you do when a detractor comes along. And you have to learn to love them. You have to learn to give them over to God. Pray. Some of you ought to thank God for your enemies because they're the ones make you pray. Some people wouldn't have a prayer life if it wasn't for their enemies. You know, if you're undisciplined in that area and you typically don't take the time to spend time with God, that's all right. When your enemies get through with you, you're either going to pray or you're going to hurt somebody. And so they keep coming into your life. And so when you hit one of those seasons where it looks like they're just lined up somewhere, just waiting to come into your life, you'll know why.
25: 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Stay with us. The second half of today's message is coming right up. 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And of course, when you stop by our website, remember that's where you can listen to the broadcast on demand at your convenience, PastorPaul.net. Jesus had plenty of friends and followers, but he also had his fair share of detractors and disappointers. So will you. Now, let's turn our attention to the rest of today's Destined for Victory message, being holy, being human.
1: Then there's another category of people. They're disappointers. Now, disappointers are different from detractors. I've taught this for years, but it's an important concept for you to get. Detractors are people who don't like you. They resent you. They hate you. They resent what you stand for, whatever it is, whether they know why or not. They don't like you. And if they could, they'd do you harm. But aren't you so glad that when you belong to God, they can't determine your fate? So you have to deal with them by loving them. Now, you keep a respectful distance. Please understand, this humility thing is very important, but humility and lack of wisdom, two different things. You love enemies, but you don't turn your back on them. When somebody has proven to you that they don't like you, believe them. And don't give them entree into your life. Don't go out looking for them. Don't invite them to lunch. You say, but I'm supposed to love them. Send them lunch money. I'm telling you now, you got to walk in wisdom. Jesus didn't go around looking for the Pharisees. They came to him. You got to be wise in dealing with your enemies. But you master that. You walk in humility. You walk in wisdom. You can master that so that your enemies don't get in your crawl. You have people who are out against you. You got to learn how to properly defend yourself. Told you for years, when I first as a pastor started getting poison pen letters, people want to write you and tell you off what they don't like and all, and don't even want to sign it. When I was young and green in ministry, I'd read all that stuff and they would get all in my heart. And I'd just, oh Lord, look at this. Oh. And so they would get to just sniping me and talk about everything they didn't like and what they resented, what you need to do, and you ought to be. And I didn't even know who they were. And then they'd leave me messed up. And you know, there were seasons where for weeks, sometimes months, some sniper has gotten into my crawl through the stuff they said from a distance. And I had to learn. Now I teach younger pastors, don't open that stuff up. If there's no return address or no name at the bottom of it, a real name that you know, or they've identified themselves in the first paragraph, don't read that stuff. Don't let it get in your system. Don't let people snipe at you. Because the Bible says if somebody got something to say to you, they ought to walk up in your face and say, I have a problem with you. I have a problem with a decision you made. I have a problem with what you did here. I have a problem with this, and I need to talk to you. That's a person with whom you can seek reconciliation. You let people snipe at you from the shadows. You're just putting yourselves in harm's way. And so I learned many years ago, and to this day, every now and then, doesn't happen much, thank God, but every now and then, to this day, somebody will still send one of those things. It goes straight, and I know they said, I hope he got it. I never even saw it. If you sent one, I'm telling you now, I don't know what you said, because I learned that it wasn't good for me to expose myself like that. Anybody who had something to say, that there were ways, there were opportunities for them to do it according to the word of God. Bible says if somebody's offended you, go and show them their fault, and the two of you sit down. And so you have to learn how to be wise. But your disappointers are in a different category. Your disappointers are people who don't hate you. In fact, many of your disappointers would say they love you. That's what makes them disappointers. In Joseph's life, Joseph of the Old Testament, he had the disappointer who was the king's cupbearer. You remember when he served him while they were in jail? And he prophesied to him. He had a dream, and he told him that means that 3 days from now, you're going to get your job back. And because I've taken good care of you while you've been down here in prison and what have you, when you get your job back, would you remember me to Pharaoh? I'm down here. I'm innocent of this charge of attempted rape. I did not try to rape Potiphar's wife. She came on to me, and I fended her off, and she got mad. And so she decided she was going to say I tried to rape her, and I've been in jail for years for a crime I didn't commit. Would you please remember me to Pharaoh? Reasonable request. People disappoint you because you have what you think are reasonable expectations of them. But here's the thing. Disappointers, although they may love you, or at least certainly don't have any harm intended,

0: Life can be messy, but you don't have to figure it out alone.
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4: 2 years late, but here they come. Oh, King, I was supposed to tell you about a Canaanite who's down in jail, and he can interpret your dream. He's a man of God. King said, go get him. See, the thing I like about Joseph is he kept his spirit right. That's what I'm telling you got to do. If you're going to do the will of God, you got to balance your life. You can't just pray. You got to keep your spirit right. And when your disappointers disappoint you, you can't have an eternal attitude toward them. You're going to have to give them over to God. Now, I'll be the first to tell you, that's not always easy. And sometimes in the church, we're guilty of making folk think everything is easy. Not everything is easy. Some things you have to work through. Some things you have to wrestle with. You got to get down to the core of those issues. Find some loving people you can trust to work it through with. And I'm telling you, it's not always easy, but by God's grace, it's possible, because he doesn't want your disappointers to hinder your future. And so you're going to have to find in him the grace. You know Joseph found it, because if he hadn't found it, when he got up there, finally got out of jail 2 years later, and the cupbearer standing right there, you know if Joseph didn't have the victory, he said, I'll be with y'all in a minute. You know, he'd be ready to go for somebody's throat. He had his spirit right. He was ready. He was good. You know why? Because he understood his life is in God's hands. His life's in God's hands. And you got to understand that about your disappointers. They don't mean you any harm, but sometimes they harm you anyway. And sometimes it hurts you more because they keep swearing they don't mean you any harm. And some of them won't acknowledge the harm they did. You ever had a disappointer who harmed you, and all you can get them to talk about is the fact that they didn't intend to harm you? Look, if you ran me over and I'm laying there bleeding and wounded, and all I can get out of you is, I never saw you, that's not going to help me now. Would you get me an ambulance? Would you shut up? Come on, somebody. And would you say, I'm sorry? Please forgive me. Oh, I feel horrible. Oh, this is the last thing I would have wanted to do. Now, I ain't mean to hurt you. And see, sometimes when you have people like that in your life, you have to pray harder. Because it's sometimes easier to resent them than your enemies. Did you get that? Because you never expect anything good out of your enemies. But a disappointer is somebody you have some level of trust in. So when they hurt you, that can be hard. That stuff can get in your craw. And you got to find that grace of God. Find those trusted fillers and wise people who can help you work it through. Pray it through. And if you have a disappointer who won't come clean, who won't acknowledge what they did, some of your disappointers live in denial. And so, if that's them, God wants you to release them anyway. See, forgiveness is a two-sided coin, and we love talking about the part where if they come to you, then you forgive them. That's one side. But let me tell you, there's another side of the coin. What if they don't come? What if they don't acknowledge? You have to have a heart of forgiveness anyway, just so that you are free. If you never come, if you never acknowledge what you did to me, I can't let you in my life. Because when you have a person in your crawl, they leave you stuck right at the moment of the offense. I know people who today, they are living 15 years ago, 20 years ago, when some offense happened, and they're right there emotionally. They are right there psychologically. And you can't let your disappointers do that to you. Your disappointers are people who you've got to give over to God, just like your detractors. 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Deal with them one-on-one. See if you can bring reconciliation about. If they're in denial,

0: or resentment and don't want to deal with you, then you have to deal with it in prayer and let God help cleanse you of any resentment and bitterness. Sometimes you have to get people out of your system who are dead. 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
0: 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You can't please God without getting your relationships right with people.
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8: 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The God who revealed the image reveals the interpretation. The four medals represent four nations: Babylon, Medo-Persia, Greece, and Rome. The Roman Empire would be broken up. Then a rock cut out without hands. A divine kingdom would smash down the kingdoms of this world. Here is the incredible good news of this dream. God is in control of human history. Human empires rise and fall at his hand. We can have confidence in this God who knows the future.
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14: Maybe it's a document on your laptop that you haven't opened in years. And somewhere in that file is probably the most generous thing you are ever going to do. You may not be in the room when it's read. You may not see anyone's face. You may never find out whether it helped or not. I've been sitting with this thought for quite a while, and I can't seem to get it out of my head. And a report came out this summer saying, we're living through the most generous era in this country's history. And when I went looking for where that generosity was coming from, it was coming from files like the one I'm about to talk about, from people who are already gone. Welcome to 10 Talents. I'm your host, Keith Koo. We're the show that wants to multiply impact and add value. I want to talk today about generosity, not whether you are generous. I think you are. I want to talk about when, and I want to talk about whether you have ever actually decided, because I've come to think there's a difference between giving that's intentional and giving that just happens to you and almost nobody names it out loud. And along the way, I want to take you into one of the most under-preached sentences in the New Testament. Sitting at the end of a parable, most of us think we already knew. And there is good news, and I really mean that. Giving USA, the annual count out of Indiana University, I believe it's the most careful measure we have, came out in June that Americans gave more to charity last year than in any year in this country's history. First time over $600 billion was given, and it actually outpaced inflation for the second year in a row. Sit with that for just a second, because it deserves it. In this country, a lot of people describe themselves as selfish. However, more money moved toward other people last year than ever before. So let me start where I wanted to start the show, which is with gratitude. It's a good number, and I'm glad that it's a true number. And then I did what I always do, which is probably a character flaw. I went and looked at where this number came from. Here's the only comparison I want you to hold on to. And then I'll stop with numbers, because that isn't really what this show is about. Last year, giving from living people, you, me, everybody listening, grew about 1% after inflation. Giving from estates grew about 17%. Same country, same year, the living gave 1% and the dead gave 17%. I've read this more than a dozen times, and it still stops me when I contemplate it. So who are these people that gave after they passed away? And to understand who we're describing, because this isn't a room of miserly people. It's quite the opposite. These are people who, in all accounts, did everything right. They worked hard. They saved. Were very careful. They didn't overspend. And they got all their affairs in order. And they actually sat down with somebody and made a plan so the people and causes they loved would be taken care of after their passing. I think we can agree that is a responsible act. That is what a loving adult would do. Most of them had planned for years. I think about my father, who ran Kaiser's pension fund and retirement plans, that he has been one of those people that was a planner. He actually quite enjoyed it. And he actually felt good, like many others feel good about the planning. And of course they should. And if they were still here, I hope that they would. So nobody in this story is a bad person. That's what makes it worth today's show. If it were greed, I think I know exactly what I would want to say about it. And this isn't about greed. It's actually about a calendar. Also, we're talking about concentrated wealth. Estates over $10 million or more than half of it. And it's not one strange year. Estate giving has grown sharply in three of the last 4 years. I spent three decades in rooms where people decide what happens to the thing that they've actually built. And I'll tell you what I've noticed. Almost nobody decides early. Most decide quite late. And a fair number never quite decide at all. They let the paperwork or digital work decide for them. So here's something that I've sat with for quite a while. I've seen people build quite successfully. And they're good at building. That's what they're called to do. But they sometimes don't stop, what cliche do you want to use? Smell the roses. They don't stop to think and reflect about what they've actually built. They just keep building. They just keep building. In my mind, visually, I'm thinking of the Tower of Babel. Or if you're in Silicon Valley, I think of the Winchester Mystery House. At some point, you think, especially for the Winchester Mystery House, where Sarah Winchester just kept building and building on a house here in the San Jose area until she passed away, that they're foolish and that they're giving the wrong message and that they weren't really wise with the resources they were given. Who knew that in this case, the Winchester Mystery House would be some huge tourist attraction? And I think about some of the grander building projects. I'm just using one that's local, Silicon Valley. When you think about all of the big monuments and movements that were ever created, the Great Wall of China, an emperor decided to stitch a lot of little walls together to make one grand big wall. We can think about the pharaohs building the pyramids. We can think about many other current and former large building projects. But what did that all mean? What was that all for? On a personal level, I've seen people, great builders, and sometimes they're just building just to build, just like Sarah Winchester. And then they forget why they're building because they're so good at it. And then they really don't think about anything else as a holistic life or holistic person. Why do I say all this? There's a story in the Bible where Jesus tells us, and I've actually heard this story my entire life, about greed. And I come to think that maybe that's not exactly how it should be taught. I think it has to do with people that want to build a legacy, want to leave something behind, back to people who are really good builders. So a man has a spectacular year. The harvest comes in bigger than he has room for, so he does the sensible thing. He tears down his barns, builds bigger ones, and tells himself, you have plenty laid up for many years. Relax, eat, drink, be merry. And my habit would have been keep the existing barns if I could and build the bigger ones so I have a backup plan. So that's a confession. But God says to him, and I'm going to read this exactly as it's written, "Fool, this night your soul is required of you, and the things you have prepared, whose will they be?" Now, most of us stop there. That's where the sermon usually ends and everybody feels appropriately uncomfortable. But Jesus doesn't stop there. He adds one more sentence, and it is the entire point of the story. So is the one who lays up treasure for himself and is not rich toward God. Sit with that. Rich toward God. I want you to notice he does not say the man was rich and that was the problem. He says the man was rich in one direction only. And look at what the man is never actually accused of. He didn't steal from the harvest. He didn't cheat anyone. He built it with his own hands. He grew it. It was his. Nobody in the story says that he shouldn't have built the barn to store the crops that he grew. And he wasn't necessarily being greedy. He was careful. Remember, Joseph built barns to store for the upcoming famine. So he had a plan for all of it. But the plan starts after he was done needing it. And this is the whole foundation of this episode. Generosity is a response, not an initiative. So take your time and sit with this. The parable shows, and this is what 10 talents is named for, and I've read it to you hundreds of times at this point, that before any servant does anything, before the multiplying, before the burying for the third servant, and before the accounting comes, the master had already handed their talents to them. Talents back in the Bible was an actual measurement of wealth, a unit of measurement. The story does not begin with what they earned. It begins with what they were given. That is the order of everything in Scripture. Paul asked the Corinthians a question. And I've never gotten out from under this. What do you have that you did not receive? And if you received it, why do you talk about it like you produced it? So being rich towards God isn't a spiritual investment strategy. It's much simpler and much harder than that. It's living like the whole thing was handed to you, because it was, which reframes the entire question of this episode. Generosity is not charity. Charity implies it started with me. Generosity, to me, is acknowledgement. It's the most honest thing a person can do with something that they didn't originate. You cannot be generous with something you generated. You can only be generous with something you received. Every single thing in your hand tonight arrived from somewhere. And there's a reason why all this matters more than we think. Jesus says something most of us have heard so often we've stopped hearing it. Don't lay up treasure on earth where moth and rust destroy. Lay it up in heaven. That sounds very familiar to those of us who grew up as Christians. But then he explains why. For where your treasure is, there your heart will also be. Read the direction of that sentence. He does not say your treasure follows your heart. He says your heart follows your treasure. That's not poetry. That's a mechanism. Whatever you send your resources, your affection goes after them. It's why you care about the team you bet on, the kid you paid tuition for. You didn't love it and then fund it. You funded it and love came after. Which means a gift you defer isn't just a gift that arrives late. It's a piece of your heart you never have sent anywhere. And this is exactly the conversation that our show exists for, 10 Talents, the place where faith meets the real work of building, giving, and leading. And this is landing for you. I want you to do two things. Share it with a person that's carrying the same weights, and then find the rest of us at xtalents.com. When we come back, I'm going to talk about the harder half. Something quiet has happened to about 20 million American households, and almost nobody noticed. Then I want to show you why I don't think deferred generosity is just less effective. I think it's less godlike, and I'll show you that in the verse that convinced me. If you have any questions or comments, go to xtalents.com, and we'll be right back. Welcome back to 10 Talents. I'm your host, Keith Koo. We're the show that wants to multiply impact and add value. In our first segment, I was talking about the parable in Luke 12 of a wealthy man who, through hard work in the Bible, had grew a lot of grain and decided as a planter he needed to increase the size of his barns to keep all that grain for whatever purpose he had in the future. And that was God honoring. He worked hard. He saved hard. In this segment, I want to talk about something a little closer to home. I want to start with somebody that I think about a lot, and I might not even know their name. Somewhere in this country, there's a household that used to write a check every December, not a big one, so $50, $100, to a church or a food bank or the place that helped their child. And somewhere over the last 15 years, they stopped. I don't think they decided to stop. I think they just stopped. There wasn't a meeting. There was no crisis of conscience. One year, the check didn't go out. And then the next year, it was easier not to send anymore. Nobody called them. Nobody noticed. And on the other end, an organization recorded a number slightly smaller than the previous year and moved on. And whether I use year or month, let's just say that regular givers stopped giving regularly. Now we multiply that number by 20 million. And that's what's actually happened to generosity in America. And it happened with no headlines. I also said that estate giving is up over 17%. So why is this? This is what the number actually says. In a philanthropy panel study, a longest running measure of household giving that we have in the United States, it tracks the share of American households that give anything at all in a single year. In 2008, it was about 65%. 10 years later, under 50%. Roughly one in six households just stopped giving. Not less, just stopped. And it isn't only about money. Formal volunteering also fell from 30% in 2019 to 23% by 2021. The steepest drop since the government started measuring. And there's no money involved in that one at all. But the finding that really gets me, researchers at Lilly estimate income and wealth explain only about a third of a drop in everyday donors. For two-thirds, it's something else. People didn't stop giving because they ran out of money. two-thirds of this isn't a wallet problem. And I don't think we got meaner. I think a lot of us got lonelier, more suspicious, and further away from anybody who needed anything from us. And remember what we said before the break in the first segment. The heart follows the treasure. So 21 million households didn't just withhold money. They stopped sending their hearts anywhere. And a heart that isn't sent anywhere doesn't stay neutral. It curls in. I used to be on a pretty large nonprofit board. We had done a cross-sectional study of similar health-conscious nonprofits in the United States. And all of us had experienced decreased giving. And we found that for, at the time, millennials, which now we have Gen Z and alphas, that millennials are very suspicious about giving because they didn't know where their money, their donation, and their time actually impacted the delivery of the cause that they're supporting. So they could give in the moment, but regular giving was something they're very suspicious of. And that's why I want to talk about intentional giving versus passive giving. Because I think about it in those terms. The millennials at the time wanted to be intentional about their giving because they wanted to see the impact. And that leads me to what's called a donor advised fund. In plain language, a donor advised fund is you put donations in and you take the tax deduction the day you put it in. The money is legally no longer yours. The money is specified for charitable giving. But what often happens is that people forget they put their money away and they don't direct it anywhere because you get to decide where that money goes after you put it in the bucket. You get to say what charities get it anytime you want. So what's good is it's a real commitment. It's irrevocable. Somebody who funds one has actually let go of the money, which is more than most people will ever do. And this isn't a scam. And I've talked to three very prominent Christ followers in three different types of giving situations that oftentimes once people put their money in this vehicle, as an example, a DAF, a donor advised fund, they literally forget about it. And the money is put in charity, but not yet deployed, rather, that they have to still direct it. And so what you're seeing right now is a lot of causes trying to get a hold of these DAF holders to say, have you deployed all your money yet or not? The problem was never the vehicle. A donor advised fund is a perfectly good instrument. The problem is a decision that never gets made. So I want to draw a line tonight, and I think it's the most useful line of today's show. There is giving that is intentional, and there is giving that is passive. Passive giving is still real giving. That money is gone. The deduction for those in the United States is taken. And the commitment is genuine. It just never had to become a decision. Nobody got chosen. Nothing got named. Intentional giving is the opposite. You picked somebody or an organization, and you know why. You could say their name out loud right now without looking anything up. So I'm going to bring it back to Luke 12 again. A barn is a container for a harvest you are not ready to release. That's the entire definition of a barn. The man in the parable in the first segment never did one thing wrong with his grain. He just built something excellent to keep it so he could decide later. And later for him, as a decision maker, never came. I'm sure it was decided after his passing, but he never got to decide on that. Now, I want to be careful because honesty matters more to me than a clean answer. Leaving something behind when you die is not a sin. Scripture is warm about it. A good man leaves an inheritance to his children's children. Some of the most important institutions in this country exist because somebody wrote them into a will. If you've done that, you've done a good and generous thing. Here's the part I can't get around. A gift you get at the end of your life is the one gift that cost you nothing. Nothing is given up. No habit gets built. You never meet the person on the other end of it. You're not in the room. And that's the one gift that never has to become a decision. You sign a document one time, years out, and then the paperwork does the deciding for you. That's the most passive form generosity can take. And it can be entirely sincere at the same time. If the heart follows the treasure, then a gift you're not present for is a gift your heart never travels to. I'm not going to resolve that tonight because I haven't finished resolving it myself. I'd rather hand you an honest tension than a tidy answer. But I'll tell you what finally settled it for me, and it isn't a single statistic. Think about how God could have done this. He is, by any accounting, the wealthiest party in the transaction. He could have arranged our rescue at a distance. He could have sent instructions. He could have left humanity an inheritance, something substantial, something that arrives later, and that costs him nothing in the moment and requires him to be nowhere near us. But that isn't what happened. Paul says in Corinthians in one sentence, and it's the most compressed description of generosity in the Bible. For you know the grace of our Lord Jesus Christ, that though he was rich, yet for your sake he became poor, so that you, by his poverty, might become rich. He came in person. He came into the room. He came at all costs to himself. And yet, he did that so it would cost us nothing. The central claim of our faith is not that God said something, is that God showed up. So when I look at a country that has quietly moved its generosity to the one moment when the giver is absent and the cost is zero, I don't think the problem is that it's inefficient. I think it's opposite in shape from the way God gave to us. So back to the parable of the talents. Two servants put what they were given to work. One buries his. I have sympathy for the third servant. I know it doesn't sound like it most of the time. He wasn't reckless. He wasn't a thief. He was scared by the most generous interpretation. And from that, he decided that he would just bury his talent. He didn't actually lose the money. He didn't spend it on himself. He handed back exactly what he was given, intact, undamaged. He preserved it perfectly, and he's the only servant in the story that the master calls wicked. And notice, he could have given you a very good reason, that it was safe, it was preserved, nothing was lost. But instead, he made a statement, and that statement was what made that a very different night. He said that the master was a hard man, and that he was reaping what he did not sow. And so he was afraid. He buried it because of who he believed the master to be. He thought he was dealing with a taker, so he protected himself from a giver. And I've said it before, there's another interpretation where he was trying to hide it from the master and hoping he would never come back. The first thing the master did in that story was hand him something. The servant was standing there holding the evidence that he was wrong about God, and he buried it anyway. Show me how somebody gives, and I'll tell you what exactly they believe about God. Not what they'd say, but what they believe. Jesus sits down across from the treasury and watches people give. Rich people put in large sums. A widow puts in two coins worth almost nothing. He says she put in more than all of them because they gave out of abundance and she gave out of what she had to live on. He isn't measuring what was given. He's measuring what was left. If you're listening and you don't have an estate or will or portfolio and nothing anybody's ever going to argue about, this episode is actually more for you than it is for them. The widow is the hero of this story. She's the one Jesus points at. And $600 billion is not the number God was reading that day. Nehemiah's wall, nobody rebuilt the city. Everybody rebuilt their stretch of the wall in favor of their own house. The question was never what the country should do. It's what's in front of your own house. Paul writes to actually wealthy people in the Bible. It wasn't a metaphor. And he doesn't tell them to feel guilty. He tells them to be generous and ready to share. And then he says why, so they may take hold of what is truly life. With the one question I want for this week, what have I already given that I have never actually directed? Not what you should give, what you have already let go of in an account, in a document, in a monthly draft you set up years ago that has never once become a decision with somebody's name on it. Go find it and decide. This is 10 Talents. 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
17: Foundations of Freedom, a look at America's founding principles and the leaders who shaped our nation. In 1796, George Washington made one of the most consequential decisions in American history. He chose not to seek a third term as president. So why does that matter? Because America was not built on permanent rulers. It was built on ordered liberty. Faith teaches that authority is a stewardship, not a possession. Leaders are accountable to God for how they use power. And why does that still matter today? Because republics survive when leaders respect limits and citizens defend them. Washington's lesson still stands. A republic is preserved when power has limits, and public service remains a duty to God and country, not a path to personal rule.
18: A moment of destiny.
19: You know, some people are better off after they make a little mess. Some folk can't be used too well because you're a little too stuck up. You're a little too out of touch with reality. You think you're all that. And so God has to let you go through some experiences where you realize, no, no, you're not all that. You're some of that. But you're not all that. You have some problems. You have some weaknesses. You have some besetting sins. See, if all you do is evaluate yourself, you get a wrong perspective. That's why you got to have some people in your support system who love you enough to tell you the truth.
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25: With FRN News, I'm Ron Taylor. In a landmark ruling against Meta, a New Mexico judge likened the company's social media platforms to factories. The psychological harm to children whose Facebook and Instagram, he said, can be seen as their pollution. Judge Brian Beckfield fined the company $567 million in his ruling Thursday, but he also ordered new safety measures, including time limits for kids and AI chatbot restrictions. Authorities in eastern China are shutting schools down and tourist sites as well as Typhoon Dawn heads for the coast. The storm is moving toward land Saturday with maximum sustained winds of about 162 kilometers per hour, expected to bring heavy rain, severe flooding, and possibly landslide when it hits Zhejiang and parts of neighboring Fujian province late Sunday. National authorities have declared a level 3 emergency response, the second lowest level. Many tourists' destination in Zhejiang are closed today and Sunday as well. This is SRN News.
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2: There's power in the Word of God. 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
3: 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Pastor Greg Laurie urges us to use it.
2: I found that sometimes scriptures are like time bombs that detonate later. They act like they don't care, but then 3 o'clock in the morning, they wake up, and that verse is in their head, because God's word will not return void.

When God wanted to share his message of love, surprisingly, he chose to use people to reach people. Flawed, fallible, foible-filled people. But the power of the message is not in us messengers. It's built into the message. And the boldness and direction we need is built into us by the Spirit who lives within us. Pastor Greg Laurie discusses that today on A New Beginning as he continues a message from his brand new series in Acts, a series called The Upside Down Life.

0: Turn to Acts chapter 2. And the title of my message before us now is The Secret to Sharing the Gospel Effectively. Let's read Acts 2, verses 2 to 7. I'm reading, by the way, from the New Living Translation. On the day of Pentecost, all the believers are meeting together in one place. Suddenly, there was a sound from heaven like the roaring of a mighty windstorm, and it filled the house where they were sitting, and then what looked like flames or tongues of fire appeared and settled on each of them. And everyone present was filled with the Holy Spirit, and they began speaking in other languages as the Spirit gave them this ability. At that time, there were devout Jews from every nation living in Jerusalem, and when they heard the loud voice, everyone came running. And they were bewildered to hear their own language being spoken by the believers. And they were completely amazed and said, how can this be? We'll stop there. So God is getting ready now to change the world with 120 people. What can we learn from them? They were unified. They were unified. They were together. Verse 2, on the day of Pentecost, all the believers were meeting together in one place. These believers had no earthly power. They had no armies. They had no money. They had no status. They had no political power, but they had Jesus, and Jesus had them, and they were together. So let's look now at what Peter says. Acts chapter 2, verse 36. He gets up and says these words to the people gathered. Everyone in Israel know for certain the Lord God has made this Jesus, whom you crucified, to be both Lord and Messiah. Peter's words pierced their hearts. And they said to him and the other apostles, brothers, what should we do? Peter replied, every one of you should repent of your sins and turn to God and be baptized in the name of Jesus Christ for the forgiveness of your sins, and you will receive the gift of the Holy Spirit. This promise is to you, to your children, those who are far away, and to all who have called on the Lord our God. Then Peter continued preaching for a long time, strongly urging all the listeners, save yourselves from this crooked generation. Those who believed what Peter said were baptized and added to the church that day, about 3,000 in all. Wow, stop there. Why did Peter have such an amazing response to his message? Point number one is he knew his audience or his congregation. He knew that some of the people he was speaking to literally played a role in the crucifixion of Jesus. Can you imagine if maybe one of those Roman guards was there that pounded the spikes into the hands of Jesus? The religious leaders were there for sure, listening in, very critical. And he points maybe a finger, you crucified him. Not speaking figuratively, he's saying, you, I know you, I remember you, I was there, I saw you. You crucified him. So it's very specific. He also quotes a lot of scripture. He quotes huge portions of the Old Testament, apparently from memory. So the fishermen had been busy. He had been reading and memorizing the Bible. It's not like he pulled out the scroll of Joel here. That's a big giant scroll. They didn't have Bibles like we have now. Well, I have to open this. Someone help me open Joel. No, he just, from his heart, quoted scripture. See, that was his audience. They were people that knew scripture. They were Jewish people in Jerusalem for Pentecost, and he spoke to them in a way they would understand. So when you're sharing your faith, get to know the person you're speaking to. The other day, a friend of mine named Larry, who has recently committed his life to the Lord and is filled with passion, he texted me and said, I have a friend that I think is really close to coming to the Lord. Will you meet with him? I said, sure. So we got together for coffee, and Larry starts sharing his testimony. And it was like a textbook case on how to share your own story. Perfect. Just talked about what Christ had done in his life, how the Lord had changed his life. So his friend was there, and I started asking his friend some questions. And his friend said some things, obviously, I wouldn't agree with. I just listen, ask more questions, listen some more. And then I started bringing the message of the gospel, and Larry sort of set it up. It was like we're playing volleyball. Larry got the ball there, and I spiked it, right? Easiest thing I've ever done. It wasn't even hard. Well, the guy actually says to me, could you like give me some points on how I can become a Christian? Yes, I can. So we prayed right there and he accepted Christ. So, but here's the reason. It's taking time to listen. When I talk to people, I pull a pulpit out and stand behind a pulpit. Just sit and talk to them. Get to know them. You know, care about them. Listen, people don't care how much you know until they know how much you care. Take time with people. Peter did that. And then he gave them the gospel. I think his message was effective because it was scriptural. He quoted the scripture, and this is something to remember. Even though people don't believe in the Bible, don't let that stop you from quoting it anyway. There's power in the Word of God. It has built-in power. Isaiah 55:10, God says, as the rain comes down from heaven and the snow comes down, so shall my word be that goes forth from my mouth. It will not return to me void. It will accomplish what I please. It will prosper in the thing in which I send it. The word has power. And sometimes you'll share it and a person will say, I don't believe that. I don't accept that. Share it anyway. Sometimes people say, well, don't quote the Bible to me. I don't believe in the Bible. Should you stop quoting the Bible? No, because it's a sword of the Spirit. Use the sword. If someone said to you and you're holding a sword, I don't believe that sword is sharp. Really? Check this out. No, I'm speaking figuratively. You understand, right? Okay. We don't mean literal swords, but we do mean the Word of God, the sword of the Spirit. So when we quote it, I found that sometimes scriptures are like time bombs that detonate later. They act like they don't care, but then 3 o'clock in the morning, they wake up and that verse is in their head, because God's word will not return void. It will prosper in the place you send it. So learn the word of God, memorize the word of God, quote the word of God.
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0: You know, I've heard people describe a trip to Israel as seeing the Bible actually come to life. Hey, everybody, Greg Laurie. And I've been to Israel many times, and I've led a lot of tours, and I have to say that's absolutely true. 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It's not just a travel experience, it actually energizes and enhances your study of the Bible. Think of it this way. It's a vacation with a purpose. And we're going to be taking a tour of Israel April 6 to 15, 2027. 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
1: 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Well, Pastor Greg is teaching from Acts chapter 2 today, a message titled, The Secret to Sharing the Gospel Effectively.
0: Here's another point. The message of Peter was effective because it was Christ-centered. It was Christ-centered. Acts 2:22, he says, Jesus of Nazareth. Acts 2:32, this man, speaking of Jesus. Acts 2:36, God made this Jesus whom you crucified, both Lord and Christ. And then he spoke of the crucifixion of Jesus Christ. And no matter what you're talking about, you got to bring it back to the cross. Listen to this. Sometimes in our attempts to cross over, we don't bring the cross over. Paul says, I don't want to know anything else among you except Jesus Christ and him crucified. I was doing an interview the other day about our crusade, and I was asked the question, what are you going to speak on this year? I said, pretty much the same thing I've been speaking on for 30 years, okay? I'll be honest with you. I mean, I'll have a theme, I'll have some opening remarks, but ultimately, you know where I'm headed. And I say that without apology. I'm going to talk about the life, death, and resurrection of Jesus Christ, because that's where the power is. That's the power. There is distinct power in the simple message of the life, death, and resurrection of Jesus. That's why Paul says the gospel is the power of God unto salvation. Here's another point. Peter's message was effective because he called sin, sin, and told them to repent. And let me define what sin is. Sin is crossing a line. Sin is falling short of a standard that God has set for humanity, which is perfection. We've all sinned. So we have to understand the bad news before we can fully appreciate the good news. We have to call sin, sin. Sometimes we're afraid to say it. And then we need to tell them to repent. Sometimes preachers are afraid to use the word repent. We can't omit it from our verbiage. It's in the Bible and it's necessary to come to Christ. Look at what Peter says, verse 38. He said, repent. Let every one of you be baptized in the name of Jesus Christ. I think we've backed away from this in many ways. I read a new survey. It reveals a shocking statistic about young Christians. The survey says, quote, more than 60% of born-again Christians between the ages of 18 and 39 believe that Jesus, Buddha, and Muhammad are all equal in regards to a path to salvation. Okay, here's what that tells me. It tells me that more than 60% of born-again Christians have not really read their Bibles. Or more than 60% of those who think they are born-again Christians believe this. But if you're a born-again Christian, you cannot believe that Buddha and Muhammad are equal to Jesus in getting you to heaven. You cannot believe that. And think about it logically. If that was true, that all roads would get you to heaven, why would God send his son to suffer and die on a cross? But he did, because there was no other way to satisfy his righteous demands. You see, Jesus was not just a good man. He wasn't a guru. He wasn't a prophet. He was the God-man. He was God becoming a man and walking among us. God had a face. God had skin on. God sent his son to die in our place so we could be forgiven of our sins. And Jesus said it so clearly, John 14:6. You know it, say it with me. I am the way, the truth, and the life, and no man comes to the Father but by me. Now listen to this. This message was effective because Peter went for a decision. One of the reasons we don't evangelize is because of a fear of failure. But maybe another reason we don't evangelize is because we have a fear of success. Like, well, what do I do now? I remember I was in Alaska years ago with Franklin Graham. He's a great fisherman and outdoorsman. I'm not. I'm from California. And, you know, he goes out and hunts, and we were out fishing for salmon. I'd never done that before. So I got a salmon. I was very excited. Go look at the salmon. I said, will you clean it for me? He's like, no. Clean it yourself. Okay, where's the soap and water? No. No, you're going to gut it. You're going to clean it. Ew, no. You want to eat the salmon? Yes. I'll show you how to do it. And that's what he did. See, it's like, you know, you love the idea of doing it, but oh, wow, I caught one. Now what do I do? Okay. I'm not suggesting we gut new believers. I'm just, this analogy, I've never used it this way, and it broke down very quickly, didn't it? But I think you get the idea, right? Like, what do I do now? Oh, I caught it. Now what do I do? Now, you have a new believer in your life. I think it's really exciting when a new believer says, I don't know what that means. Can you explain it? You're like, yeah, I can. And as you explain it, it re-excites you. Because sometimes we take these things for granted, don't we? Well, let me tell you about this. And as you're telling them what the Bible teaches about a given subject, it suddenly is re-energizing you. It's exciting you. It's reviving you. That's why we need to do it. That's part of the Great Commission, evangelizing and discipling. My last point, the Holy Spirit will do his part. Just make sure you do yours. The Holy Spirit will do his part. Just make sure you do yours. It's not your job to convert people. It's not my job. I've never

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4: 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B, build a bridge. 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You don't have to necessarily start by preaching at them. Build the bridge. L, listen. Get to know them. Take an interest in them. Again, people don't care how much you know until they know how much you care. A, ask questions. I'm wanting to know more about you. What you think about this? What you think about that? S, share your testimony. That's your bridge. One of the most effective bridges to start the conversation. You walk over it, telling them what Christ has done for you. And then finally, T, tell them about Jesus. We put these principles in practice. We'll see people come to Christ. Maybe there's somebody here that has joined us and you don't have Christ living in your life. You don't know if your sin is forgiven. So, as I said to that guy yesterday, do you want your sin forgiven? Do you want to know that when you die, you will go to heaven? Do you want to fill that hole in your heart? Do you want your sin forgiven and your guilt removed? Let's all bow our heads. Father, thank you for your word to us. Thank you for the truth of it. And I pray for any that have joined us, wherever they are, if they don't know you yet, if Jesus Christ is not living in their heart, our prayer is that your Holy Spirit will work on them now. Show them their need for you and draw them to yourself, we pray. Amen.

0: 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And if you'd like to make a change in your relationship with the Lord, Pastor Greg will come back in just a moment to help you do that before we wrap up today here on A New Beginning. 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You know, Pastor Greg, when we start reading social media, we can get swept away with it. One thing leads to another, yes. And that leads to another. And before we know it, an hour has passed by.
1: Yeah.
0: They call that doom scrolling.
1: Mm-hmm.
0: Very appropriate. I've had the same thing happen with the Bible, though. Mm-hmm. You know, you start reading and you get involved in it, especially, you know, one of the Old Testament stories, like one of my favorites is Joseph.
1: Yes.
0: And all the twists and turns in that story. You just get swept up in it. What do you think the term would be, you know, the opposite of doom scrolling when you get swept up in God's word?
1: Wow. What would that be? That's a great question. Maybe we would call going through scripture in the same way as hope scrolling. I mean, think about how you feel after you've doom scrolled. You feel like, what a waste of time. What did I learn? Nothing. Maybe you even got drugged down a little bit. But how do you feel after you read the word of God? You feel helped. You feel hopeful. You feel encouraged. And you have your eyes on things above. This is the thing. Every day, every Christian should open up the Bible and read it. This is an essential to spiritual growth. You never get beyond it. You never outgrow it. And God will make his word fresh and new to you each and every day. As the psalmist said, your mercies are new every morning, but you got to open it. Nothing's going to happen if you don't open your Bible. Well, this is one of the things that I talk about in my new book, What Every Growing Christian Needs to Know. I also have chapters on the importance of prayer, how to pray effectively, why being in church is so vital for your spiritual growth, how to share your faith effectively, and much more. But we want to send you this book.

0: book that will encourage you to continue on in your spiritual growth, because the moment you're not progressing, you can begin to regress. 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
1: 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Well, Pastor Greg, getting back to the way you closed your message, you spoke of how someone can accept God's offer of eternal life.
2: That's right.
1: Could you help the person who wants to do that right now?
0: Yes, I'd be delighted to. This can be the moment where you change your eternal address, literally from hell to heaven. I'll pray a simple prayer, and I would just ask you to pray this prayer out loud if you like. After me, just pray these words: Lord Jesus, I know that I'm a sinner, but I know that you're the Savior who died on the cross for me and rose again from the dead. Jesus, I choose to follow you from this moment forward. In your name I pray. Amen. I know. It's such a simple, short prayer. But you just called on the name of the Lord. And you know what? He heard that prayer. And if you meant that prayer in your heart, he answered that prayer. Now let me help you to get started on the right foot in your new life in Jesus Christ. The greatest adventure awaits you, the life of walking with God. I want to send you what we call a New Believers Pack that includes a New Believers Bible and a whole lot more. And let me be the first to say to you, congratulations. And welcome to the family of God.
1: 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It's a necessary part of our lives. 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

0: I'm being there so that I can be present with her in her issues, and she can be present in mine.
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0: And then sensitive responsiveness. And this was helpful for me because so often as a guy, our wife says something that's hurting her, and our first thing is, okay, I'm going to fix that. I can take care of that. You're not going to have to deal with that. And what they really want to know right now is that there's a sensitive response. You want to fix it because you don't want to have to live through this with me. That the process matters so much to our wives. And so if you lose trust and emotional availability and sensitive responsiveness, you're on your road to getting further and further and further apart. But those are also three tools that couples can use to begin to rebuild their marriages.
1: More wisdom at familyminute.org.
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6: In 1796, George Washington made one of the most consequential decisions in American history. He chose not to seek a third term as president. So why does that matter? Because America was not built on permanent rulers. It was built on ordered liberty. Faith teaches that authority is a stewardship, not a possession. Leaders are accountable to God for how they use power. And why does that still matter today? Because republics survive when leaders respect limits and citizens defend them. Washington's lesson still stands. A republic is preserved when power has limits, and public service remains a duty to God and country, not a path to personal rule.
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0: After Jesus healed the blind man in John chapter 9, he asked him, "Do you believe in the Son of Man?" And today on Truth for Life Weekend, Alistair Begg explains why every individual will eventually have to answer this question. And if your answer isn't yes, then it's no. Find out why the Bible leaves no room for fence straddlers as we continue our study in John chapter 9.
1: Essentially, this morning's study turns between a question and an answer. The question is there at the end of verse 35, "Do you believe in the Son of Man?" And the answer, which then comes in verse 38, "Lord, I believe." Jesus, we learn from the opening part of verse 35, has sought out this man in order to ask him this express question. The question is there, "Do you believe in the Son of Man?" And I want to suggest to you three things concerning the question. First of all, I wonder, would you agree with me that what Jesus poses is a vital question? A vital question. Now, some may immediately want to challenge that assertion. They perhaps want to suggest that it would be more accurate to say, well, it is an interesting question. Or maybe we could even upgrade it to an important question, but to suggest that it is a vital question in the scheme of things may be an indication of rhetoric rather than accuracy. And so in light of that, it falls to me in suggesting the vitality of the question that I must have the wherewithal to substantiate the assertion. And so I invite you to turn initially to John chapter 3 to explain why it is that I offer this as a question which is vital. John chapter 3 and verse 13. Jesus says, "No one has ever gone into heaven except the one who came from heaven, the Son of Man. Just as Moses lifted up the snake in the desert, so the Son of Man must be lifted up, that everyone who believes in him may have eternal life." Now remember what the question is. Do you believe in the Son of Man? What are the implications of belief? Answer, belief is the open door to eternal life. Therefore, Jesus sets the question in the context of eternity. If you look at verse 18, you have a solemn statement still in John 3 and in verse 18. "Whoever believes in him is not condemned, but whoever does not believe stands condemned already because he has not believed in the name of God's one and only Son." So the question of believing in the Son of Man, the question posed to this man once born blind, addresses the whole issue of life itself. And in John's Gospel particularly, there are a tremendous number of statements concerning life. It bursts upon us in the prologue when Jesus is introduced. "In him was life, and this life was the light of men." In John chapter 3, Jesus speaks to Nicodemus about eternal life. In John chapter 10, he says, "I have come that you might have life and that you might have it in all of its fullness." Well, in every instance, he was speaking to people who had life, who had physical life, who were alive, pointing up the fact that Jesus' use of the terminology speaks to something far deeper, far more significant than simply our journey through our earthly existence, whether it be 70 years or longer. And to this man, he says, "I have a question for you. Do you believe in the Son of Man?" He's asking him whether he has ever entered into the discovery of a life that is in Jesus, a life that once in Jesus goes all the way unhindered into eternity. Now, that, of course, will be challenged by people. It may even be challenged by some who are listening to me now. The idea of a life that will never end. Yes, that's what the Bible says. That once we discover the resurrection life in Jesus, once his Spirit comes to live within us, even though we die, even though they put us away in the ground, still we will live. Hence the song we sang concerning Easter. And the reality of that truth brings to the Christian an expectation of what is still to be, while they enjoy the privileges of life in the now. So that eternal life is not something that we aspire to over there when we get there, but eternal life, the life of which Jesus is speaking, is a life which begins now and continues all the way through into eternity. Now, some years ago, maybe 20 years ago, maybe 25, we'd have to go back, people would have poo-pooed this in general conversation. Most people would have said, especially if they came from a scientific background, I never heard such hogwash in all my life. I am a scientist, I'm a rationalist, I know certain things, I have verifiable data. This is all speculation and spurious nonsense. But I have found, and not exclusively, but increasingly, that many of my friends who were once marked by that kind of rationalism are beginning to change their tune. Perhaps there is something more. Perhaps the Bible has something to say. Now, we know why the sneaking suspicion is there, because the Bible says that God has set eternity in the hearts of men and women. In other words, a man and a woman knows intrinsically that death is not a cul-de-sac, that death is actually a gateway. And it is for that reason that death, when it comes in all of its finality, still doesn't end the conversations that people have about their loved ones. So that even though they may be unbelieving people, they're still talking about where their loved one has gone, or what has happened to their loved one, or how they felt their loved one with them. Why do they say these things? Why can they never imagine themselves dead? You ever imagine yourself dead in your coffin? It's impossible, because you're alive imagining it. You can't imagine it. You're still thinking life, life, life. Now, when we bring this back to the man born blind and the assertion that this is a vital question, what are we saying? Well, think about it. This man who had been born blind might have been ready to conclude that his big problem in life was over. After all, his big problem in life was being blind. And Jesus had come and dealt with his blindness. Therefore, no more blindness, no more big problem. Let's just get on with our lives. He might have been very quickly within earshot of people who, seeing him now able to move around and enjoy life in a whole different dimension, as they talked with one another about the experience and so on, one of them said just before they parted, "Well, you know what everyone says, as long as you have your health, that's all that matters." Which is, of course, one of the mantras of our day, isn't it? As long as you have your health, that's all that matters. It's not all that matters. Not when you put eternity into the picture. Not when you ask this question, do you believe in the Son of Man, and believing is the gateway to eternity, then it introduces to our portfolios something that is far more significant. So when Jesus asks this man about his need, he's asking him about his need of spiritual sight. This man, although he could now physically see, needed to see Jesus, needed to believe in him. If blindness was the issue, then the story was over. I was blind, now I can see. Question closed, case closed, wrap it up. Why does Jesus seek him out? He seeks him out to ask a question. And I say to you again, it is a vital question. Secondly, you will notice that it is a specific question. It's a specific question. He doesn't ask the man whether he believes something or he believes anything or whether he's feeling religious or whether he's a spiritual man. No, because that's another of our mantras in our day, isn't it? People, as a sign-off, they'll say, well, as long as you have health, or they will say, well, all that matters is you have faith. Isn't that what our friends say? Well, it doesn't matter, as long as you have faith. What do you mean, as long as you have faith? Faith in what? Faith in whom? Jesus isn't asking, are you a religious person? Do you believe something? Do you believe anything? No, he's asking a specific question. Do you believe in the Son of Man? Now, Son of Man is a designation that you find throughout the Gospels, over 80 times in the Gospels, many of them here in John as well. We're not going to delay on the term. A good concordance will help you with that. The term derives from Daniel chapter 7. It runs through the Gospels. You find it again reappearing in Revelation chapter 1. All that matters for our purposes this morning is to recognize that in using this designation, Jesus is indicating his own heavenly and transcendent nature. It is a designation which contains in it all kinds of notions that run from the Old Testament all the way through into the apocalyptic literature of the book of Revelation. And it is, if you like, Jesus' favorite designation. With only one exception in 12:34, the phrase never appears on anyone else's lips except the lips of Jesus. And what he is saying in this is that he is not a son of man, but he is the son of man. The son of man who has come down from heaven, hence his origin is transcendent and divine and unique. But he is the son of man who has come down and is connected with humanity. He doesn't speak to us from afar. He comes down to where we are. And he does not come down to where we are to live life free from the exigencies that face other people. He knows sorrow and disappointment and pain and thirst and so on. And indeed, in Isaiah 53, he is depicted as a man of sorrows and one who is acquainted with grief. It is for that reason that men and women who themselves are acquainted with grief and who understand sorrow will find Jesus a wonderful person to seek out. He is there. And he is ready, and he is willing. In fact, he is the initiative taker in reaching out to those who are in the predicament of their lostness. Do you believe in the Messiah of God? It's a question that is a very relevant question for many of us this morning, because we've been developing our understanding of Jesus, some of us, haven't we? We started off that there's a man called Jesus. We may, as a result of thinking about things, have concluded that he was actually a prophet of God. But we haven't ever come to the point where we have decided that he is the Messiah of God, that he is none other than God himself. And that's the third aspect I want you to notice. The question is not only as it is, but it is also an unavoidable question, a vital one, a specific one, and an unavoidable one. It was unavoidable for the man. And actually, it's unavoidable for each of us. Do you believe in the Son of Man? Now, the answer to that is either yes or no. Maybe is a no. I don't know is a no. I'd like to think about it some more is a no. An unchecked box is a no. And the reason I say that it is an unavoidable question is this. That although you may go through all of your life seeking to avoid the impact of this question, you will, when God calls you before him, answer this question. Because the Bible says it is appointed unto man once to die, and after this comes judgment. And the basis of judgment is simply and essentially this. Have you believed on the Son of God? Have you believed in the Son of Man? Have you cast all of your hope for forgiveness, for time, for eternity? Have you reached the point where in casting yourself, in believing childlike faith upon Jesus, you're able to say, I know whom I have believed? It's an unavoidable question. See, Jesus is inviting the man to trust in the one who is the revelation of God. And in verse 36, it would appear that the man is eager to believe. He's saying, Jesus, if you can answer just one more question for me, I think the longer I've listened to you, the more I find a reason to believe in you. In other words, that this is not some great quantum leap into oblivion by this man. There is a growing sense of confidence. This man whom I had never known has intervened in my life. He has met me. He has opened my eyes. He has come and sought me out. He is speaking kindly to me now. He has this question for me. Do you believe in the Son of Man? What shall I say to him? Well, look at what I'll say to him. Who is he, sir? Why don't you tell me so that I may believe in him? This isn't the response of the Pharisees challenging Jesus. This is humble. This is genuine. And the Bible assures men and women that when they come to Jesus in this way, if they seek him, they will find him when they search for him with all of their hearts. And this man clearly desired to believe. Desired to believe. Do you desire to believe? See, you can desire to believe and not yet believe. Do you desire to believe? Do you have questions like the man had questions? Do you have a basic question like this? Who is the Son of Man? Tell me, because I want to believe. Well, then take a leaf out of the man's book. Go and inquire of Jesus. Go to your Bible. Read John's Gospel. Ask Jesus. Make yourself known to me, Jesus. Who are you? Are you the person that you claim to be? Because it would appear that to this point, the man had never even seen Jesus. Otherwise, it doesn't make sense that he would say, "Who is he, sir?" Which is the word kurios in Greek, translated sir here, translated Lord in verse 38, as a result of his eyes being further opened. "Who is he, sir?" the man asked. And Jesus makes this amazing declaration in verse 37. "You have now seen him." You have now seen him. I've seen him. That was something that he couldn't have said before. It's fabulous, isn't it? Maybe there's a smile on Jesus' lips. You've seen him. In fact, he is the one speaking with you. Now, don't miss this, and we'll get ready to stop. But you can't miss this, especially if you're here today wondering about the claims of Jesus and saying to yourself, "I wonder who is this Jesus? I wonder if I can rely on him. I wonder if I can trust him." What does he actually say about himself? You will have read literature that tells you that there's nowhere in the Bible you can find that Jesus says, "I am God." That is absolutely true. There's no place in the Bible where he says, "I am God." But the whole of the Gospels are permeated with his self-designation as none other than Son of God and Son of Man. Now, loved ones, if you're thinking then, which I'm sure covers a significant number of you, here we find ourselves at the very heart of Christianity. You see, what we are confronted with here is the assertion of Jesus. Do you believe in the Son of Man? Do you believe in the Son of God? Do you believe in the Christ? Do you believe in the Messiah? That's what he's asking. Do you believe in the revealer of God? Do you believe in the one who redeems men and women? The man says, "Who is he? Tell me so that I can believe." Jesus says, "You're looking at him." Do you see what he's saying? "I'm God. I'm the Messiah. You're looking at the Messiah." Same as John 4. "Who gives the living water? That you don't have to come here and get more water. What is this living water? Who provides this living water? If you knew who it was, who was telling you this, you'd ask him, he'd give you living water. Who is this? We know when the prophet comes." Jesus says, "Ego eimi, it's me." Now, for those of you who read C.S. Lewis, you remember C.S. Lewis says, we have three options essentially. In relationship to such an assertion, either Jesus is deluded, he just doesn't know what's going on. Or he is a deceiver, a flat-out liar, or he is the incarnate God. Lewis, in his memorable statement, says then, deductively, so you can come to him and spit at him as a demon, or you can fall at his feet and call him Lord and God, but do not come to him with any patronizing nonsense about his being a great moral teacher. He has not left that option open to us. He didn't intend to. So to believe in the one way is inevitably to close down the other options. Do you believe in the Son of Man? If the Unitarians are right, we are wrong as Christians, And we are idolaters because we have made a man into a god. Therefore, we have broken the first commandment, and we ought to acknowledge before the living God that we're absolutely wrong. If they're right. And the question is, have you examined the book? Jesus, a deceiver? Jesus, deluded? Or Jesus, the very person he claimed to be? And then you see the question remains, doesn't it? A vital, specific, unavoidable question. Do you believe? Yeah, I believe. What? Some people get off the bus at that stop. Well, it can't be as simple as that. This becoming a Christian. Do you believe? Yes, I believe. Oh, you've got to make it harder than that, Alistair. I mean, anything that simple is very difficult for me. If you could make it very difficult for me, then that would be a lot simpler. Right? So when you tell people, come on now, would you believe in Jesus? They're slipping down rabbit holes all over the place. Excuses and reasons for not believing. Do you believe? I always think of my friend Paul when I asked this simple question, how he was in Edinburgh University studying to be a vet. And he was being pressed upon by various people from the Christian Union and invited to different things and given books to read and are you reading your Bible and have you considered this and so on. And eventually they prevailed upon him in the midst of all of these considerations of the claims of Jesus, and they took him to a Christian retreat center. And he told me afterwards how scared he was going into this retreat center and especially having to room with one of these Christian fellows. And before they ended the evening, as they packed their stuff up and were ready for lights out, the fellow from the other bunk said to him, Paul, I just have to ask you, do you believe in Jesus? And Paul said, I looked at the guy and I said, yes, I believe in Jesus. And he said, I marked my conversion from that moment in that room in response to that vital, specific, and in that case, unavoidable question. It's actually the question for everyone. For everyone. Do you believe in the Son of Man?
0: 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It's a book that lays out the chronological storyline of Scripture in an engaging narrative beginning with creation. The author takes you up close into the action, so to speak, from Genesis to Revelation. For example, as you read about the Garden of Eden, you'll unpack the deceptive strategies of the serpent so you can more readily recognize when Satan uses those same tactics against us. This book is a captivating survey of the entire Bible. The author points out important lessons for us to take to heart along the way. To find out more about the book, The Story of God and Us, visit our website, truthforlife.org. Thanks for studying the Bible with us. Join us next weekend when we'll learn why becoming a Christian isn't simply a decision to clean up your life a bit. It's a complete transformation. The Bible teaching of Alistair Begg is furnished by Truth for Life, where the learning is for living.
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12: With an SRN News special report, I'm Ron Taylor. The Senate has confirmed Todd Blanche as the next Attorney General of the United States. Senator Ashley Moody of Florida reading the confirmation tally.
13: On this vote, the yeas are 50, the nays are 49. The nomination is confirmed.
12: The 50-49 vote early this morning came as after a bruising confirmation fight that exposed deep concerns in both parties about installing President Trump's former personal attorney atop the Justice Department. While Blanche has already been leading the department in an acting capacity, his confirmation could free him to pursue the Trump administration's agenda even more aggressively. Blanche's supporters say his experience as a federal prosecutor and the trust he earned working for Trump as his personal attorney will help him in the role. This has been an SRN News special report. I'm Ron Taylor reporting.
14: Foundations of Freedom, a look at America's founding principles and the leaders who shaped our nation.
15: In 1796, George Washington made one of the most consequential decisions in American history. He chose not to seek a third term as president. So why does that matter? 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And why does that still matter today? 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
18: Even in the early church, the subject of tongues inspired controversy and division. And the Apostle Paul spent considerable time instructing the Corinthians on their proper use and meaning. But his main focus was on a wider and much more important subject.

0: Welcome to the Bible Study Hour, a radio and internet broadcast with Dr. James Boyce, preparing you to think and act biblically. Paul's main concern was that Christians would use the gifts the Holy Spirit had given them for the growth and edification of the body. Join Dr. Boyce as he explains the importance of Paul's teaching on the subject of spiritual gifts, their uses, their abuses, and their counterfeits.
1: When we come to the 12th chapter of 1 Corinthians, we're beginning a section of this book that most people know about, because chapters 12, 13, and 14 deal with this matter of tongues speaking, and in many people's minds, this is the chief question in the book of 1 Corinthians. There are a lot of people who don't like tongues, and that is true, I think, in my own confession. A lot of the Reformed churches are against it. They're sometimes, in some circles, more against it than sin. They have a point. What they're concerned about is that if a person claims to be able to speak under the inspiration of the Holy Spirit, what they say should carry full authority, being the authority of God, because the Holy Spirit is God, and this would undermine Scripture. Scripture wouldn't be the final authority in the church. And instead, the authority would be what a particular individual who claims to be speaking by the Holy Spirit might say or do. And that's a legitimate concern. But I must say, I don't share that particular outlook. I think that restricts God unnecessarily. It puts God in a box, and God, if we know anything about Him, we should know is not so restricted and will not be, least of all by us. And moreover, as I read these chapters, I find something quite different. Actually, Paul gives a number of principles for dealing with the practice of tongue speaking in the church, which are meant to regulate it but not eliminate it. That's perfectly obvious, isn't it? If you give statements that are to regulate it, you're not banning it. Now, let me say, I don't think that means that everything that goes by the name of tongue speaking is actually of the Holy Spirit. I'm extremely critical of much of what I hear. I think rightly, but it does mean that we mustn't be categorical in the way we handle this. You look at these chapters, especially chapters 12 and 14, you find that the first thing Paul says is that there are counterfeits, things that appear to be by the Spirit, at least the same miraculous type of things, but they're not by the Spirit of God, they're by the devil. And he refers to the pagan background of these Christians at Corinth as proof. They knew things like that in their pagan culture. So the very fact that those things are going on in the church is not in itself proof that the Holy Spirit is active. Second thing he says is that there are many gifts. Tongue speaking is just one of them. So he says, don't get the thing out of proportion. Third thing he says is that if tongues really is a gift of the Holy Spirit, and he believes it is, like the other gifts, it's given for the same reason the other gifts are given. That is, for the edification, the growth, and the building up of the church. And that's the way it must function. If it functions to build up, that's of the Lord. And if it functions in a divisive way that tears down, that is not of the Lord. So he puts forth that principle. He lists gifts. He does that at the very end of this 12th chapter. And every time he does that, whether that's here or elsewhere, where he mentions tongues, though he doesn't say so explicitly, he always puts tongues at the end of the list. That's just a subtle way of saying what he does say as he gets at the very end of the chapter, desire the better gifts. If you're going to get a bee in your bonnet about anything, don't get it in your bonnet about tongues. God gives you tongues, that's fine, that's a gift, use it. But if you're concerned for anything, let your concern be for love. That's what he's going to talk about in chapter 13. He also talks in chapter 14 about the dangers that are sometimes present. Disorder in the church is one. Lack of intellectual content is another. That sometimes happens. And when he gets to the very end, what we would call in our contemporary business terminology, the bottom line, he says, do not forbid speaking in tongues. And so in a nutshell, that's how he handles that in this chapter. But what I want to say as we look at chapter 12 is that if we approach these chapters of 1 Corinthians, and particularly chapter 12, with the idea in mind that what Paul is dealing with here is chiefly, or perhaps exclusively, the matter of speaking in tongues, what we're going to do is miss something which really should apply to every one of us. Because it may be that one here, one there, perhaps many in another situation are given this gift of tongues. But that's a minority, I would think, a minority by the very fact of the multiplicity of the gifts. And what we fail to see is that what Paul actually is dealing with in these chapters are gifts. And therefore that includes not just those who speak in tongues, but rather includes us all. So that's the way I want to look at it. First things Paul deals with here when he's talking about gifts is the fact that there is a multiplicity of gifts, a diversity of gifts in the church, and that that corresponds in a most profound way to reality itself and to the nature of God, which is the basis of all reality. It's not difficult to illustrate that. All we have to do is look about at the world in which we live, for the universe in which our world is located. If there is anything you learn in scientific disciplines, it is how intricately diverse the universe is. When I was back in high school and college studying chemistry, and we began to study the elements and the way they were put together, we thought we understood all about the elements. I mean, it all had to do with how many neutrons, how many protons, and how many electrons the thing had. And if you could count them up, balance them out, why, you could do anything. That's just the way you distinguished between gold and uranium and copper and anything else it might be. And yet, as we well know, as this particular discipline has unfolded, even within my own relatively short lifetime, the intricacy of the atom has become so complex that nobody today is willing to say that we know all of the particles that are to be found as the basic building blocks of matter. Things that happen in such minute quantities of time that you can't even see what's happening. You can only figure it out from the effects, and you have to build magnificent, huge, expensive machines even to get that to happen. Diversity. My goodness, there is more diversity in a grain of salt than you and I are ever going to understand. And yet it all holds together. And people who explore this sort of thing say, it is interesting, isn't it, that the same kind of forces and the same kind of laws that govern the movement of these minute particles within an atom are identical with the forces and the laws that control the moving of the planets throughout all the vast universe. As a matter of fact, in the textbooks, when they try to explain what an atom is like, they quite often compare it to a solar system with the sun and the distances which are comparable in relative terms. You see, great diversity and yet a magnificent unity. Now, as I say, that's because that's what God is like. What we see in reality reflects the character of God, which is the basis of all reality. If you and I were sitting out to talk about what God is like, we'd produce something apart from the revelation of God. It was like the Greeks. Either we would see God entirely in human terms, and we'd begin to write about the kind of Greek gods and goddesses that were the popular religion of the time, or we would, like the philosophers, reason to some perfect, unitary, distant, immobile ideal and say, well, that's what God is like. And yet as God speaks to us in the pages of the Word to reveal what He's like, He reveals certainly, as the Scriptures attest from beginning to end, that God is one. There is one God. Christians affirm that together with the Jew. And yet, at the same time, God is three. He is the Father. He is the Son. He is the Holy Spirit. Somebody says, explain that. We can't explain that. That's the nature of God. But it corresponds to what we observe in life, unity and diversity at the same time. Now, that's the basis for what Paul is going to say about spiritual gifts. You see, one of the problems we have with spiritual gifts is that when we have a spiritual gift, we naturally think that our spiritual gift is where it's at. You can get famous writing a book about your spiritual gift. Preachers do it all the time. They get something going in their church that flows from their ministry, something that God has taught them, and they write a book about it. They say, every church should be like this. And then all across America, and sometimes across the world, there are frustrated congregations and frustrated preachers, sometimes preachers with the congregations, more often congregations with the preachers, and they say, well, maybe that's the answer. And so they try to use that for a while, and it doesn't work real well because it doesn't fit. And then there's another preacher that's writing a book about his spiritual gift and how his church functions, and they say, well, maybe that's the answer. That's not what Paul is saying. Paul is saying he gives different gifts to different people, and the essence of the thing is that somehow, in the providence of God, those various gifts work together to produce a healthy whole, which is the Church of Jesus Christ. That's why the church must function as the church, why everyone must function. Because if you get a situation in which one or two people, or worse yet, just the minister, does it all, then you have an unhealthy church. You have a one-sided church. You have a church that isn't going to thrive. Now, sometimes that's the minister's fault. He says, I'm the minister, I'm going to do it. And sometimes it's the people's fault. They say, hey, you're the minister, you do it. Why should we do it? Both cases are wrong. You need that in denominations. People in denominations have different gifts. Different churches have unique ministries, and they need to be balanced off against others. Like, can I say it? You need it between countries, because there are things happening in the Church of Africa that we need to learn about, and things happening in the church in South America and Central America that we need to learn about, and vice versa. You see, that's all Paul is saying when he talks about these different gifts. He's saying, oh, there are many, many gifts, and they are all necessary. How many gifts are there? Paul has two lists here in chapter 12. I found 19 gifts altogether, but not one of the lists is identical with the other list. Sometimes the gifts are inverted. Sometimes you sense that different language is being used to describe the same thing. Just a way of saying there are many, many gifts. So if you're concerned about your gift, you're thinking about it, a place to start is with these lists. Say, do I have the gift of wisdom? Gift of knowledge, gift of healing, whatever it may be. But if you don't find your gift there, it's all right. I mean, I don't think God is limited in 19. Even in biblical symbolism, I don't know anything significant about the number 19. You just pray. Ask God what your gift is. And as he shows it, recognize that we need it. We need it in the church, and we need it in this church in particular. Now, in the next part of this, Paul gives a great illustration of this unity with diversity. And his illustration is the illustration of the body and its many parts. Now, he's already said that. It's as if he already preached the sermon, and now he's going to give the illustration. And he gives the illustration at great length. In my Bible, where this falls into paragraphs, there are two paragraphs, and perhaps a shorter one if it begins with verse 12. At least three good paragraphs before he gets on to naming the gifts again. He really develops this at length. The reason, I think, is that at this point in the context of this illustration, he introduces an idea which wasn't quite so obvious in the first part of the chapter. The first part of the chapter, he talked about there being many gifts and yet one Spirit. And as we think about that, we recognize that the Holy Spirit is the giver of the gifts, and we thank him for it and so forth. But the gifts are kind of down here on this level, and God is on that level. Now, when he talks about the body having many parts, he's talking on this level because we're the parts, but we remember that in Pauline theology, and you find it very strongly in the book of Ephesians, the body, and he says that here as well, is not simply the church as if it were our body collectively considered, but the body of Jesus Christ. And in that imagery, the head of the body is Christ. And so by the image, you see, he gets away from what we may have thought in the first part of the chapter as being a bifurcation, God up here, us down here working with our gifts, but he links it all together, which is a marvelous way of saying the kind of thing he's saying all along, diversity in a magnificent unity that includes not just the great diversity of the Church of Jesus Christ, but the whole spiritual thing wrapped up together. And I think he would say, you know, if you're worried about what you ought to be doing in the church, and if you're uncertain about whether you have any role, or if when you exercise your role, what you do is worth anything or makes a difference, he says, just think what it is you belong to. You don't belong to just a little organization. You don't belong to just a little Bible study, or just a little local church, or even just a little denomination, or even just a big denomination. You belong to the body of Christ. It's Christ's body. And therefore, how you function, in a certain sense, affects the body of Christ, Christ himself, as he operates on earth through his people. I don't think I need to spell out the obvious points that the illustration makes. The first one, quite obvious, is that all of these parts have different functions. The eye sees, but it doesn't walk. The foot walks, but it doesn't handle. The hand handles, but it doesn't think. All the parts of the body have different functions, and so do we. And that's not a failure. That's not to say, oh, goodness, all I can do is, you know, and I can't do that. Oh, I wish I could do that. That's not a failure. That's the way God made it. That's what God wants. And he wants us to recognize it. That's the first point. Secondly, and equally obvious, all are necessary. Paul's saying, you see, what kind of a body would it be if it didn't have feet? Sometimes that happens. People lose limbs because of an accident or a disease. That is a sad thing. The person is handicapped when that's the case. Or what of a body that didn't have eyes or a body that didn't have hands? All those parts are necessary, Paul says. So don't say, well, I only have this gift, you know. I'm not even sure it's a gift. And maybe it doesn't really matter. Of course it matters. Why? Because God gave it to you. And he put you within the church of Jesus Christ.

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4: Is presented. There were a number of things on the menu, and, you know, I'd studied French. I knew French. And here on the menu was something that went by the name of cervelle d'agneau. Well, I knew what d'agneau was. It's lamb. And I thought, hey, that's great. Lamb. French cooked lamb very well. I said to my wife, Linda, let's have lamb. She said, all right. So the waiter came, and we said, we'll have some d'agneau. And he said, you want some cervelle? And we said, yeah, that's it, right there. And he said, all right. He went away. And he came back with these things. Each of our plates had two of them. They were about the size of half a tennis ball. And they were gray. They looked like slightly dirty milk. And they were convoluted. And they were sitting side by side. And my wife and I, deep down in the pit of our stomach, knew what they were. But we weren't going to say. We looked at those things, and we took a deep breath, and we started to eat them. And each bite was better than the next. And after about three bites, we decided that we were eating on the side a very delicious salad. And we left the things. You know, that was such an unpleasant experience that we didn't name what those things were until years afterward. And in a private conversation years afterward, we said, you know, I don't think we're ever going to order brains again. As far as I know, I'm speaking personally. In my opinion, the least attractive part of the whole body is the brain. But try taking the brain out and see what's left. You see, Paul is saying, no matter how unattractive you think your gift may be, how insignificant, no matter how unattractive you may think you are or how insignificant you may feel yourself to be, you are necessary to the body of Christ. And if we lose you, if your gift doesn't function, the Church of Jesus Christ is poorer for that loss. Let me make three applications. Number one, be content with what you've been given. If you're not content, what are you telling God? You're telling God that you know better than God. Whatever He's given you, you be content with that because God gave it to you and He knows best. Number two, don't exalt one of God's servants over another. If there's anything we're guilty of in the Church of Jesus Christ, it's that. Preachers, of course, get a lot, at least if they're any good at their job. People say, oh my, how he speaks. I've heard people, well, I've been standing around with other preachers, and somebody has said to them, oh, you had so much to say, there was so much wisdom in that. And then they say to me, I just love your voice. Well, that's humbling. Don't exalt one gift over another. Don't exalt one Christian over another. You see, what do we have but what we've been given? If God gives us talents that put us in a place where people see it, well, it's all from God. And if God gives us talents that put us in a job where nobody sees us, that too is from God. And it's God that's doing that, and he's doing it wisely. So let's not exalt one Christian over another. Let's not say, oh, look at that wonderful leader. Oh, listen to that wonderful speaker. Oh, look at that person who is so good at doing that. It's generally the thing we wish we could do. But in doing that, we fail to exercise our own gift. Let's not do that. And the final thing, the most obvious of all, is be conscientious. Use your gift. Don't be like the man who had the talent and who buried it. And who, when his Lord came back and asked him, what have you done with the time?

0: talent that he had left him with, said, "Oh, Lord, I knew you were a hard man, gathering where you didn't sow. And so I took your talent and I buried it in the ground, and here it is. You can have it back again." The Lord said about that servant that he was wicked and slothful. Wicked because he ascribed evil to his master, which his master did not have, and slothful because his problem wasn't a misunderstanding of what his master wanted, but the fact that he was too lazy to use what God had given. Let's not be slothful. Let's not be wicked. Let's use what God has given and look forward to that day when we will stand before the throne of Jesus Christ and by his grace, hopefully, hear him say, "Well done, good and faithful servant. Enter into the joy of your Lord."
1: 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A Scottish evangelist, Henry Drummond, preached a famous sermon entitled "The Greatest Thing in the World." It was about love, and if indeed love is the greatest thing in the world, then the 13th chapter of 1 Corinthians has to be one of the greatest chapters of the Bible. 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
6: Remember this verse. We find it in Hebrews 2. Since therefore the children share in flesh and blood, Christ himself likewise partook of the same nature, so that through death he might destroy the power of death, that is, the devil, and deliver all those who through fear of death were subject to lifelong bondage. Lifelong bondage. What a term. Deliverance. What a hope.

0: Over a half a century ago, the late Dr. Donald Gray Barnhouse, then pastor of 10th Presbyterian Church in Philadelphia, saw the need to spread God's word beyond the hearing of his local congregation. He started the radio ministry, which has become known as Dr. Barnhouse and the Bible. The application of God's word as taught by Dr. Barnhouse is as relevant today as when he first taught over the radio airwaves decades ago. The message we'll be featuring on today's edition of Dr. Barnhouse and the Bible is entitled The Christian's Hope. The English writer William Hazlitt wrote, "Hope is the best possession. None are completely wretched but those who are without hope." As we look across our world today, we can see overwhelming despair, hopelessness, and misery in the lives of those who do not know Jesus Christ. But God has reconciled us to Himself through the death and resurrection of His Son and given us the priceless possession of confident, certain hope. Do you rejoice in the hope that is yours in Jesus Christ? The scripture text for this edition of Dr. Barnhouse and the Bible, Romans chapter 12 and verse 12. Here again is Dr. Donald Gray Barnhouse with a message entitled, The Christian's Hope.
1: Through the Lord Jesus Christ we come unto thee, our Father and our God, and in the Holy Spirit. Thou alone art God, and there is none like unto thee. We worship thee and acknowledge that thou art our God. Be gracious to us in this hour, and use thy truth to bring life to the dead and spiritual growth to those who know thee as Savior. We ask thy blessing upon this work. Provide for its needs, and give wisdom to the speaker, and communicate truth to all listeners, that we may grow in Christ, and through Him give Thee all praise. We ask it in the name of our Lord Jesus Christ. Amen. Our text today in Romans 12:12 takes us on to the next clause in this study, Rejoice in your hope. Now, it's very difficult for those who have always lived in lands where Christianity is the principal religion to understand the hopelessness of those who have never heard of Christ. Christianity came into the midst of the Roman world, and it was a pagan world. The people had a philosophy of Stoicism, which recognized that life brought trials and death, and they determined to keep a stiff upper lip and make a bold show against life as though they were sufficient in themselves. But they knew that they were not sufficient, and their religion showed itself to be a religion of fear. There were others who shrugged their shoulders and decided that the best thing to do was to drift with the stream of life, taking everything as it came, and to live wholly for self, sucking every possible pleasure from day to day, and closing the eyes to the inevitable misfortunes and death which were the lot of all. I do not think that I could have understood the real difference that Christianity has made if I had not been permitted to visit the uttermost parts of the earth and to have seen with my own eyes the difference that Christ has made. Let me tell you one or two instances out of my own experience, and you will be better able to understand what it is to rejoice in hope, as our text commands us. A few years ago, I crisscrossed Africa. In the center of Nigeria, I visited a mission station where I met a pastor who was ministering to his flock in great faithfulness. His skin was very black, but his facial features were sharp cut, and there was nobility about his head. His eyes, those windows of the soul, his eyes especially impressed me by the gentleness of their regard. He accompanied the missionary and me to visit the chief of the tribe. The chief was full brother to the pastor. We went into the compound where the chief lived, and the layout was explained to me. The several houses for the various wives of the chief were grouped about the threshing floor, and the storehouses for grain were in another part of the compound. We were brought, finally, to the large area where the chief himself lived. He, like his brother, was of commanding physique. I had the two of them stand together while I took some motion pictures of the scene, finally focusing in a close-up of these two figures. I have looked at these pictures many times since that day, and they speak to me of the darkness of Africa without Christ, and the light and joy of the heart that knows Christ. The difference between these two brothers lies not in the gaily colored garments of the chief and the white robe of the pastor, but rather in the two faces, and above all in the eyes of the two men. For the eyes of the chief are eyes of great cruelty. The features of the face are hard and pitiless. One would never seek mercy from one with such a formidable aspect of wanton savagery. The face of the pagan chief was even more revealing as he stood by his brother, who was a Christian. The brother with a face of such calm nobility and gentle goodness. The missionary told me that while we cannot always judge character by the countenance, that these two men, in a remarkable fashion, exhibited the inwardness of their natures. It was the life of Christ which had made the difference. The child of cruelty had become a child of hope. In another picture that I took in another tribe in Africa, two young women stand smiling. One has a small child standing beside her, and the other is holding a babe in her arms. Both of the women were beautiful, standing in the sunlight, with flowers in their hair and smiles on their faces. It was obvious that they were identical twins. Examine them carefully, and no difference could be seen. The reason that they were brought before us for special attention was that they were twins, and they were the very first twins that had ever been allowed to grow up in this part of Africa. In the darkened minds of African savagery, the idea of twins was horrible. In many of Africa's tribes, even today, twins are killed at birth. Somewhere in the somber caverns of their hopeless religious thought, there was a great fear bound up with the idea of twins. Perhaps they themselves would find difficulty in explaining it. But in this instance, the gospel of Jesus Christ had come into the tribe some 30 years before. And shortly after their parents had been saved, the Lord gave them twin daughters. The newfound faith was strong enough to resist the public outcry against the children, and they were allowed to live. They grew through childhood to young womanhood and had been married to two fine young men of the tribe who were also Christians. There they stood before us, living reminders of the hope that is in Christ, and I rejoiced in this hope that so transforms individuals and even tribes and nations. For the third illustration, come across the world with me to Tokyo, Japan. I was in the lobby of the Imperial Hotel, and I went to one of the dozen little stalls of the various airlines that serve Japan. The girl who was at the desk spoke Chinese, Japanese, and English at least. She was obviously from a cultured background and of high education. I made my arrangements for airplane reservations, and it was necessary for me to go back on two or three different occasions to speak with her. After I had talked with her several different times, I asked her if she were a Christian. She replied that she was a Buddhist. Further questions brought forth the information that she had heard a little about Christ, that she had heard that there was a sacred book, the Bible, but that she had never seen it and knew nothing of Christian truth. I then asked her a most penetrating question. Looking her deeply in the eyes, I said, "Do you love Buddha?" She was startled. A look of great fear came across her face. It was obvious that the idea of loving Buddha had never come to her mind. She said at once, "Love?" and in a tone of voice that implied that the question had never been thought of. She then continued, I never thought about love in connection with religion. And then I said to her something like this, "Do you know that in the whole world, there is no God who is truly loved except the Lord Jesus Christ. Other gods are hated and feared. You have statues of fierce monsters that guard the gates of your temples. and the people stand afar off and try to wake their gods by clapping their hands. They burn incense and offer sacrifices to them as though they were gods who had to be appeased. But Jesus Christ loves us, and he came to die for us, and those of us who truly know him have learned to love him in return. We love him because he first loved us. On the other hand, Mohammedans do not love their Allah, and Hindus do not love any of their gods, just as you do not love your God. But we love the Lord Jesus because he died for us. I then went on to tell her that she was not to judge Christianity by the great number of GIs and other Americans who made their drunken, lustful way through her land. She had to realize that only a percentage of Americans were true Christians and really loved the Lord. Then I made arrangements for a missionary to take a Bible to her and to continue our talk, that she might be brought to know the true Christ of God and to enter in to his love. Now it's when you have seen the savage chiefs, grown-up twins who would have been killed at birth, and the sadness of a pagan Japanese who fears her God so desperately that you can enter into the meaning of our text, rejoice in your hope. But if we look closely around about us, we can see the same hopelessness in many American lives, can shudder as we see it, can love the poor, hopeless creatures who refuse our Christ, and can rejoice in our hope even more clearly. Some time ago, the news announcements carried the story of the sudden death of a famous band leader. He had died in his sleep, and in what should have been the prime of life. The story of his funeral was appalling. I read the account in two different papers. Someone said at the funeral that this man would be capable of blowing Gabriel's trumpet in the band of heaven. Someone else spoke in terms of his supposed participation in the music of heaven. Now, because the news reports had reported certain symptoms in connection with this man's death, I questioned a famous surgeon who happened to know the case more closely. The surgeon said he was either dead drunk or unconscious through narcotics, and he had no reactions to help him, so he literally choked to death on his own vomit. I looked again at the newspaper accounts of his funeral. I read the stupid remarks of his friends, who were trying to be loyal in a dark and terrifying moment. And I had a hard moment myself, as I was torn between a great rejoicing in my own hope that is in Christ, and in my love for all such people who are in such misery because they will not come to Christ. Oh, remember this verse in the Word of God. Remember this verse. We find it in Hebrews 2. Since therefore the children share in flesh and blood, Christ himself likewise partook of the same nature, so that through death he might destroy the power of death, that is, the devil, and deliver all those who through fear of death were subject to lifelong bondage. Lifelong bondage. What a term. Deliverance. What a hope. Not long ago, my wife and I had occasion to drive from Philadelphia to San Francisco in the dead of winter over the New Year's weekend. We had about 100 miles of ice near the Pennsylvania-Ohio border, another 100 miles of icy roads in central Colorado, and a similar stretch in central Nevada. We passed the scene of an accident. Shortly afterwards, we heard on our car radio the statistics of the number of road deaths over the New Year's weekend. We knew that we had a heavy car, good tires, and much experience at driving on snow and ice. We had committed ourselves to the Lord, and we were driving below the legal speed because of road conditions. Suddenly, there was a sickening moment when we felt the car skid. A great truck, going much too fast, had passed us, covering us with spray and making the road invisible just as we skidded. A moment later, the car had righted itself, and we were going along in safety, and our vision was once more clear. One of us chuckled, and the other said, "I had exactly the same thought." And then we both laughed out loud, for we knew that we had been thinking the same thing. When we expressed it, we had the confirmation that we had both thought at the same time, "It's all right, Lord. If you want to take us to heaven from the wreck of a car on a highway across the Rockies, that's all right with us." We were there because we were sure that the Lord had led us to come by this route. There were factors which made any other route impracticable. We were in His will and on His tasks, and there was not even a remote trace of fear. No wonder we laughed. We continued our prayer, which is so often interlarded with general conversation, prayer, bits of humor, prayer, interruptions to look at some passing scene of curiosity or beauty, prayer, discussion, prayer, driving indications, and so on. There are three of us in the car, and it is so definitely felt and known that He is the third there with us, that there must be constant rejoicing. He can have things any way He wants them. How then can there be any fear? This word in the Bible is true. We have been delivered, completely and utterly delivered from the fear of death. And consequently, we are delivered from the bondage which chains those who do not have our hope. We rejoice in hope. There is another aspect of our hope that must be considered, since we're told that our hope goes beyond the world in which we live to that which lies before us. God tells us in 1 Corinthians 15, "If the dead are not raised, then Christ has not been raised. If Christ has not been raised, your faith is futile, and you are still in your sins. Then those also who have fallen asleep in Christ have perished." If in this life only we have hope in Christ, we are of all men the most to be pitied. But Christ is risen, so our faith looks forward beyond this life to that which is to come. It not only removes us from our lifelong fear of bondage, but it gives us comfort and consolation when our loved ones leave us for the life that is to come. God has told us to comfort one another with these words, these very words of hope, which indeed give us grounds for rejoicing. We read in 1 Thessalonians 4, "We would not have you ignorant, brethren, concerning those who are asleep, that you may not grieve as others do who have no hope." Following this, there is the brief assertion of our basic foundation of faith and hope in the fact that Christ Jesus died and rose again from the dead, and then, because of this fact, we can go on to know the truth that God has given us, that we too shall be raised from the dead at the second coming of Christ. All believers who have gone before will come out of their graves at the time of our Lord's return, and the generation of living believers will be transformed in the same dynamic instant. Then altogether, those who have gone on through the door of death and those who are alive at the time of the end, both made like the Lord Jesus Christ, shall be caught up together with each other to meet the Lord at His coming, to dwell together forever. This is indeed hope, and robs death of all its terror and all its sting. We shall know our loved ones in heaven and shall be resurrected together with them. Certainly there is every grounds for rejoicing in our hope. This life is controlled by our Lord. The future is also in His hands. All things work together for our good, and we go on in His way, at His speed, to our eternal life together. Rejoice in this hope. Finally, we must understand that the Christian hope not only delivers us from the bondage of fear while we are in life, and carries us on through death to eternity, but it is also the basis of our confidence for all things around us. We live in a world of suffering, sorrow, sighing, tears, anguish. There is war, famine, calamity, catastrophe, tragedy, disease, death. None of these things are errors of mortal mind. They are real as man's sin that caused them all and brought man to the doom from which Christ rescued him. But even this world shall come to a new day. The Christian hope gives a certain picture of the future, and no less certain because it is so rosy. The present heavens and this present earth shall dissolve, roll up like a scroll, melt with fervent heat. Just as the energy of God became the mass that we can see and touch in material things, became so by the word of his creative force, so the mass shall return to energy by the word of God's destructive force in the judgment. He who once breathed the power to make material things shall draw them back into himself, and then shall speak the creative word again, so that there shall be a new heavens and a new earth. In these there shall be nothing but righteousness. Thus it is that we rejoice in hope as we consider the world around us. We may grieve when we see people who go on to their own doom, regardless of the love that Christ offers them. Our hearts are heavy for those who are in need. But there's a strange paradox of joy in the midst of it all. This is what Paul knew when he said that he was sorrowful, yet always rejoicing. This is why the Lord Jesus Christ was able to tell his own that they were not to be alarmed by the news of wars and rumors of wars. It is possible for the believer to remain untroubled in the face of news that otherwise would bring the greatest distress. This is a supernatural work of God within us. It is the application of our text to the extreme degree within us. It is the overcoming of all that we are by nature to bring us to the rejoicing that is ours through grace. Then let us turn to God and to Him alone, rejoice in our hope. Since God is God and we are His, this is the only logical way to live. Rejoice in hope. Praise Him. And our God and Father, we pray Thee that the Holy Spirit shall take these eternal truths to many hearts, and that Thy children shall know the great uplift of rejoicing in that which is ours in Christ. And it is through Him that we give Thee all of our praise. In Jesus' name, amen.
0: When we consider the abundant love, grace, and power God has shown in redeeming us, how can we fail to rejoice in the confident hope that is ours in Jesus Christ? 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This free booklet clearly outlines the biblical path to becoming a Christian and experiencing the wonderful gift of salvation in Jesus Christ. 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
3: With SRN News, I'm Bob Agnew in Washington. The Senate has confirmed Todd Blanche as the next Attorney General of the United States. The 50-49 vote came early this morning after a bruising confirmation battle that exposed deep concerns in both parties about installing President Trump's former personal attorney atop the Justice Department. Blanche has already been leading the department as an acting AG. His confirmation frees him to pursue the Trump administration's policies. A new FBI report is clarifying the facts on active shooter incidents. The FBI recorded 34 active shooter incidents in 2025, most of them in commercial areas. Handguns were the most common weapon used. Civilians intervened in more than one in five of those cases. The Department of Homeland Security reports a record-setting deportation of illegal aliens by the administration, totaling more than 1.4 million forced removals in the president's second term so far. This is
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8: The wages of sin is death. 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We didn't stumble and fall. 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
7: 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Today on Grace to Live, Pastor Keith continues his series in the book of Genesis. 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
8: Father, we do thank you for this day that you've made, this day that we can indeed rejoice and be glad in. Father, as we come together around your word, help me as the teacher, as the preacher, Lord, to be clear, Lord, to be concise, Lord, to not say more than I should or less than I need to, and to glorify you And Father, I pray for each and every person here in the sound of my voice that, Lord, that they would put aside the cares of the world, that they would open their minds and their hearts and their thoughts toward you, Lord. And Father, that this interaction today with the Word would leave us changed. We pray this in Jesus' name. Amen. Well, all right, so today we are in Genesis chapter 3, verses 1 through 13. And who is not familiar at some level, right, with the fall in the Garden of Eden? But I want to tell you, there's more there sometimes than meets the eye. Sometimes we read the Bible a little too fast and we miss some things. And even the terminology fall sounds like an accident, doesn't it? But what we're looking at, today's title is Betraying God, Part 1, A Pathway to Sin. And we're going to look at the betrayal of God in the Garden of Eden. This is part of our larger series, right? We're in this series on Genesis, why things are the way things are. Genesis tells us why things are the way things are, why we're here, how we got here, what our purpose is, what God wants us to do, why the world is such a mess. You get Genesis wrong, you get the whole Bible wrong, particularly the first three chapters. And it's in the first three chapters that we learn about betrayal or sin. And if you get sin wrong, you get the gospel wrong. And that's why Genesis is so important. So what I'd like to do is just to jump right into the text. We'll read the text today, and then we'll unpack it, okay? Genesis chapter 3, verse 1. Now, the serpent was more crafty than any beast of the field that the Lord God had made. He said to the woman, did God actually say, you shall not eat of any tree in the garden? And the woman said to the serpent, we may eat of the fruit of the trees in the garden, but God said, you shall not eat of the fruit of the tree that is in the midst of the garden. Some translations say middle. Neither shall you touch it, lest you die. But the serpent said to the woman, you surely will not die. For God knows that when you eat of it, your eyes will be opened, and you will be like God, knowing good and evil. So, when the woman saw that the tree was good for food, that it was a delight to the eyes, and that the tree was desired to make one wise, she took of its fruit and ate. And she also gave some to her husband who was with her, and he ate. Then the eyes of both were opened, and they knew they were naked. And they sewed fig leaves together and made themselves loincloths. And they heard the sound of the Lord God walking in the garden in the cool of the day. And the man and the wife hid themselves from the presence of the Lord God among the trees of the garden. They hid themselves from the presence of the Lord. But the Lord God called to the man and said to him, where are you? And he said, I heard the sound of you in the garden, and I was afraid, because I was naked and I hid myself. He said, who told you you were naked? Have you eaten of the tree of which I commanded you not to eat? The man said, the woman whom you gave me, she gave the fruit of the tree to me, and I ate. Then the Lord God said to the woman, what is this you have done? The woman said, the serpent deceived me, and I ate. Simply stated, what we have here is a picture of sin, right? The first sin, the original sin. And when you look at this narrative, let me just say right now, this is a historical narrative. The historicity of these events is not in doubt. Jesus Christ affirmed them. The prophets and the apostles affirmed them. The Old Testament affirmed them. And this is not allegory, right? This is historical fact. And this tells us why things are the way things are. And when you look at this narrative, one thing becomes clear. Little has changed when it comes to sin. Your sin, my sin, their sin. What we see here is how we go about the process of sin, so to speak. How we react when we're typically confronted. You know, our sin is never really quite our fault. We blame shift. We minimize our sin. We act like something happened to us. I mean, the way we talk about sin, right? We forget, sin is an act of betrayal. It's treason against a holy, loving, providing God. And we betray God, first and foremost, and we betray others. But we increasingly take sin less seriously. We find excuses for it. You know, even the terminology that you use in the church, some of our songs that you see sung in churches, you know, "If I Should Stumble in the Night." It sounds like you got up for a glass of water and tripped over one of the kids' toys and fell. It was an accident. But no, sin is a deliberate act of treason, an act of betrayal. "I fell." It sounds like you were climbing a tree and just fell out of it or the limb broke. But it's an act. It's a crime. It's intentional. And we need to remember this. Sin is disobedience to God's will and commands. It's serious business. And we're going to see how it worked out in their lives and really how it works out in ours, because there's no accident here. And we need to, what do they say, forewarned is forearmed, look into this text and understand how we can view our existence through the lens of Scripture and avoid the types of, it ain't mistakes, the types of decisions that they made. So, what I want to do is break down the passage today into five parts: the conversation, the lie, the betrayal, the call to repentance, and the claim to victimhood. This is in your notes, in your bulletins. It'll be up here on the screen. Because I want you to understand the progression that often takes place. We saw it sort of described, right, in James in the scripture reading. I want you to see this slippery slope that we, like Adam and Eve, put themselves on. So that when you spot it in your own life, you can make a U-turn, or you can pull over and get off that road, that broad road, as Jesus says, that leads to destruction. You can head in the other direction. So let's take a look. We'll look at these five steps, these five progressions, whatever you want to call it. We want to use these five steps or progressions as sort of a diagnostic tool, a forecasting tool, an early warning tool in our own lives, okay? And step one is this, is tolerating the conversation. Tolerating the conversation. What do I mean by that? Just like there are some places you can't go, there are people, places, and things, nouns, that you can't associate with. There are things that you can't tolerate. There are conversations, types of conversations you should avoid. On the most simplest basis, water cooler gossip. I know we're in Silicon Valley, but I assume we still have water coolers, right? Okay. I'm sure there's a higher tech version, but some of the conversation that goes on there, you just don't need to be part of. And, you know, sometimes there's gossip, sometimes there's flirtation, sometimes there's character assassination. If you pay attention, you're going to see that this conversation here should never have reached the climax that it reached. It should have never been tolerated. Genesis 3, verses 1 through 3. "Now the serpent was more crafty than any other beast of the field that the Lord God had made. He said to the woman, did God actually say, 'You shall not eat of any tree in the garden?' And the woman said to the serpent, 'We may eat of the fruit of the trees of the garden, but God said, You shall not eat of the fruit of the tree that is in the midst of the garden, neither shall you touch it, lest you die.'" Now there's lots of bright, shiny objects here in this passage. When we went through Revelation, we talked about bright, shiny objects. Things that you might not be able to decipher that will distract you from the flow of the discourse, from the understanding of the text. You know, the serpent, more crafty than any other beast of the field. Was the serpent therefore considered a beast of the field? Did he have legs? You know, we'll see that later a little bit. And more crafty. So were all serpents crafty? There's some debate whether it should be now this serpent, this individual serpent. That's a minority opinion. I don't know that I can go there, but I'm just saying these are things that should not make us take our eyes off of the purpose of the text. He said to the woman, "Did God actually say?" So what we're having here is an understanding that there's something wrong here. Did God actually say? You know, invisible ink. Did God actually say something this stupid, this unreasonable, this irrational? Who is this serpent? The text doesn't tell us. There's so much that we don't know immediately from the text. But when you read the Bible, right, you have the immediate context, what you're reading here and now, the wider context, maybe what's going on in the chapter or the book, and the broader or the widest context, you know, where it all fits into the larger flow of Scripture. And in Revelation, we're told who this serpent is, right? Revelation 12:9 and Revelation 21-3 refers to him as the ancient serpent who is called the devil. That ancient serpent who is the devil and Satan. This is Satan. This is not a snake in the normal sense of the word here. And this kind of reminds us of water cooler conversations. And how so? Because you never know the agenda of the person talking to you sometimes. You know, in 20 years in the business world, people had agendas and they weren't always good. And there are people you're going to meet in this life who they really don't want to hear about your faith. They just want to stick their finger in your eye when it comes to your Christianity. And we'll talk a little more about that in a moment. But these conversations should never advance. Did God actually say? Did God really say? You got to be kidding me. In other words, he's coming at this and at her acting like this is the stupidest thing in the world. Implicitly by the stupidest being in the world. You know, maybe he should have asked God if he had a question. Right? Go direct. The other thing is, the law was given to human beings. It's between God and people about that. The beasts of the field aren't concerned about this thing. You know, the other thing is, we live in this anti-authoritarian world where, you know, we have corrupt politicians, we have unreliable this, unreliable that, and we challenge authority because we're living in a fallen world. And we elect leaders who look like us and think like us or whatever it is we do, you know. But you got to remember the historical context here. This is pre-fall universe. God, as he is today, is a benevolent, listen to me, is a benevolent dictator. He doesn't care what you think. You don't get to vote on stuff, okay? And Adam and Eve, created in his image and likeness, given dominion over the earth, they were to rule and subdue, they were to be fruitful and multiply and fill the earth and subdue it. They weren't to be trifled with either. They were God's representatives, and you don't challenge them, and you don't challenge God, because to challenge one is to challenge the other. The serpent didn't know his place. Eve should have shut him down. It's none of your business, because she was a co-dictator along with Adam. See, this is not, you know, we think we act like we're God sometimes, and that's what's going on here. This conversation and the tone that it took, did God really say? Did he actually say? You got to be kidding me. That's what's going on here. And she goes to explain it. Now, some people, you know, a lot of ink has been spilled with commentators saying, well, Eve didn't know what she was getting into. You know, she didn't even understand the law. It's not her fault that she took of the fruit and all that good stuff, right? That's just not true. She's accountable. Adam's accountable. Everybody's accountable, right? How do we know that? Because of what the text says in Genesis 3:2-3. And the woman said to the serpent, we may eat of the fruit of the trees in the garden, but God said, you shall not eat of the fruit of the tree that is in the midst of the garden, lest you die. She knew the wages of sin is death. You disobey and you die, because that's what kings and rulers do. Eve knew better. We know better. So our sin is never accidental, so let's not pretend that it is. We didn't fall out of a tree. We didn't trip over a kid's toy at night. We didn't stumble and fall. We dove into sin. So she has this conversation that brings us to our second step. Now, the first warning light should have gone off, but we move into step two, listening to the lie. Listening to the lie. I will talk to people all day about God, all day long. But if they blaspheme him, if they insult him, in the conversation, I'm not casting my pearls before swine. We live in an era where once Christianity was viewed positively, then it was neutral, and now people hate it because we are thinking illegal thoughts. They consider us immoral. But our God is our God. And you should not cast your pearls before swine and just tolerate any kind of insult or anything like that. And what we have here in listening to the lie is blasphemy. Genesis 3:4-5. But the serpent said to the woman, you surely will not die, For God knows that when you eat of it, your eyes will be opened, and you too can be like God. And you will be like God, knowing good and evil. Suddenly, Satan plays his hand, right? And notice this. He's not scripture twisting like he did with Jesus during the temptation. He's not trying to reinterpret scripture the way some people do today to justify all kinds of egregious sin. This is a full-on frontal assault on the God Most High, on the only good and loving, perfectly good and perfectly loving being in the universe, who has given Adam and Eve each other a perfect environment, a perfect purpose, a perfect relationship with him and them. You surely will not die. For God knows that when you eat of it, your eyes will be opened, and you will be like God, knowing good and evil. The serpent blasphemes God. He insults God. He impugns his integrity. He impugns his credibility. He assaults his character, his motivations, his goodness, all that God is. He simply calls it false, God a liar, and God some sort of capricious, jealous being who doesn't want who's keeping Adam and Eve down. And she listens. Just like we listen today, right? You see, there's something about us today, in our fallen world in particular, where we resent authority. We resent control. We want autonomy. That's what sin is, freedom from God. Free will, we call it. And so we're ready in our culture to doubt and to criticize and to gossip about anybody else. This whole conversation is what Dietrich Bonhoeffer calls the first conversation about God, the first act of gossip. I mean, you know, people resent authority, and so they want to find a way to undermine

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4: And she's listening. You surely will not die. The sad irony is this. They already were like God. They're not going to gain anything from this. They were created in his image and likeness. They already were like God. None of the beasts of the field, animals, weren't like God. They already were there. And as far as knowing good and evil, they knew that too. How do we know? To obey God is good. To disobey God is evil. Obey God and live, disobey God and die. They hadn't experienced sin, but they already knew this. But there's something going on in her heart, in Adam's heart, in your heart, in my heart, where that's just not good enough. Because we want to know more, and there are some things that we just can't know. And there are some places that we just can't go. And so he's given him a perfect world, a perfect purpose, provision, access to him, special authority and vision, and ability, and he's given them guidance, and he's given them companionship. And how do they reward it? Step three, the act of betrayal. We come to the act of betrayal. This conversation is rolling around in her head. This lie has been introduced. She's turning it over and over, tempted and carried away by her own desire, perhaps. Verses 6 and 7. So based on her knowledge and experience, we read this. So when the woman saw that the tree was good for food, and that it was a delight to the eyes, and that the tree was desired to make one wise, says who, right? She took of its fruit and ate, and she also gave some to her husband who was with her, and he ate. Then the eyes of both were opened, and they knew that they were naked. And they sewed fig leaves together and made themselves loincloths. Betrayal is trusting someone else other than God. And they're trusting right now in themselves. And she looked and said, oh, there's fruit. I can eat it. Oh, aesthetically pleasing. Maybe there's some hidden knowledge in there after all. And based on that, she pounced on that. The language there is not very different when Samuel's confronting Saul about rushing in on the spoils like a predator. He presents the lie, and she goes. And Adam goes with her. Her husband was a willing infidel too. Satan pitches the lie. She rushes in without comment because of a conversation, because of a lie that never should have been believed. You got to wonder what she was thinking. But don't be too hard on her, because consider what you think sometimes. Oh, this little video won't hurt anything. Oh, this little inappropriate comment at work won't hurt anything. I deserve this. I don't want to be on the wrong side of history. My friends believe this is true, and here I am, a stick in the mud. And then we shoot ourselves in the foot, right? We betray God. We sin. Our attitudes become actions. And then we try to cover up like Adam and Eve. This is the first cover up. Can you imagine sewing fig leaves together to try to cover up your sin or cover up anything else? And then our loving God does notice, because he's everywhere all at once, right? He's omniscient. He's omnipresent. But this couple doesn't think about this. And you know what you notice? You know what's lacking here? You see, when you sin and you feel the guilt, guilt isn't an emotion, it's a sentence. You're either guilty or not guilty. Shame comes from knowing that you're guilty.

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We are so blessed that you've chosen to spend time with us today studying God's Word. And if you'd like more information on Pastor Keith or Hillside Church, here's how you can connect with us. 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Also, I'd like to remind you that Pastor Keith and the staff here at Hillside always look forward to hearing from you. So if you'd like to drop us a note, you can email us here at keith@hillside.org. Well, we hope that you'll join us again next time for Grace to Live. But until then, I'm your host, Kevin Reeves. And on behalf of Pastor Keith and everyone here at Hillside Church, it is our prayer that the Lord will richly bless you. And thanks for listening.

0: Foundations of Freedom, a look at America's founding principles and the leaders who shaped our nation.
1: In 1796, George Washington made one of the most consequential decisions in American history. He chose not to seek a third term as president. So why does that matter? Because America was not built on permanent rulers. It was built on ordered liberty. Faith teaches that authority is a stewardship, not a possession. Leaders are accountable to God for how they use power. And why does that still matter today? Because republics survive when leaders respect limits and citizens defend them. Washington's lesson still stands. A republic is preserved when power has limits, and public service remains a duty to God and country, not a path to personal rule.
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5: You would think it's all done, all over. 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
6: 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In today's lesson, Pastor Brian shares a lesson from Acts 3. In the early days of the Christian church, we see a necessary unification of unlikely church leaders. God is showing us through this passage that He will build His church with the use of sinful people who have been miraculously redeemed by the working of the Holy Spirit. You can find this lesson and many others when you visit unlimitedgrace.com. And while you're there, look for Pastor Brian's book, Unlimited Grace. Dr. Chappell reminds us of the power and mercy of God's grace that motivates and inspires us to serve our Heavenly Father. Let's hear now from Dr. Brian Chappell as he shares the lesson, Church Expansion.
5: There are more people this day worshiping Jesus in China than in the United States. Smaller percentage of the population, but so many people in China that this day there are more people worshiping Jesus in China than in the United States. There are more people worshiping Jesus in Africa than there are in the United States. At the beginning of the last century, only a small percentage of the people of Africa would identify with Jesus Christ. Today, over 50% of the continent of Africa identifies as Christian. Over 500 million people in Africa identifying as Christian. More Muslims have come to Christ in the last 15 years than in the last 15 centuries. The fastest growing church in the world is in Iran. Underground, persecuted and pursued, and nonetheless, a church that is growing like wildfire and is not stopped by false religion or the pressures of government. In the last 100 years, the places where more people worship Christ are no longer in Western Europe or North America, but in the global South, in Asia, Africa, and Latin America. The largest churches in London are African and people from the Caribbean. The largest churches in Texas are Hispanic. The largest church in the PCA, our denomination, is Korean. I say to you those things not simply to throw facts at you, but to deal honestly with what evangelist and pastor Francis Chan says is one of the best ways to undo the ministry of the Holy Spirit, and that is to claim that what is written in the book of Acts is simply ancient hyperbole that does not deal with today. If we will perceive, if we will believe what the Spirit is doing, that one sent by our God who is the same yesterday, today, and tomorrow, then we will readily confess that there may be different ways in which the Spirit addresses the task of our age. But the Spirit is alive and well and working and powerful. And our job is to say, how do we get on board with His work? You must recognize that when you're in evangelical Bible-believing churches, it's almost cliche to say the way in which we pursue valid mission is we identify what the Holy Spirit is doing and try to get in line with His work. So easy to say, get in step with the Spirit. But what does that mean? How do we lift our sails to catch the wind of the Holy Spirit? So much of what is written in the book of Acts is to help us know how the church in every age might resist what we know is the work of the devil in our own hearts. Cynicism that says our challenges are too big for the Holy Spirit in this age, or too different for God to be real for us now. To say the Bible is not realistic for our realities. To be hopeless about the Holy Spirit. And so what is happening in a place like Acts chapter 13 is God is saying to us, here is how my church lifts its sails to catch the wind of the Spirit, to be in His purposes, going to His destination with His power. How is that done? The first thing made obvious in this passage is the church of God, to catch the wind of the Spirit, has to commit to unity with humility. The humility is first saying, Spirit, show us what you're doing. Not what we desire, not what we want, not what we're comfortable. Show us what you are doing. That has happened in these early chapters of Acts. Acts chapter 1. The risen Lord appears and He ascends, but not before telling His disciples, the Holy Spirit will come upon you, and you will be my ever widening witnesses to Jerusalem, Judea, Samaria, and to the end of the earth. Chapter 2, that Holy Spirit comes with power and a wideness of mercy at Pentecost as Jews gather for a feast day from the nations. And in doing so, hear the message of the gospel in their own tongues. And in chapters 2 through 6, the church begins to grow. Thousands are added, such as believe. Added to the church daily, we are told, so much so that even the Jewish priests start to believe. And that's when the authorities have enough of that. So by the time you get to chapter 7, the persecutions begin. The apex of that is where a young man named Saul, at that point, holds the cloaks of those who stone Stephen, who is proclaiming the gospel. You would think it's all done, all over. But instead, by the persecution that is coming upon Christians in Jerusalem, like seeds in the wind, they are dispersed across the ancient world, and the gospel travels with them. So much so that we have to find new ways of expressing the gospel, new people to express it. And the same man who held the cloaks of those who stoned Stephen is met by Jesus on the road to Damascus, who says, "Saul, Saul, why are you persecuting me? Who are you, Lord?" "I am Jesus, whom you persecute." And Paul, the very one who has led the persecutions against the early believers in Jerusalem and across the ancient world, becomes a believer as God changes the heart of a monster. But by chapter 10, this same Paul, who has been commissioned to take the gospel not just to the Jews, but to Gentiles, gets the door open for him by Peter the apostle, as God not only changes the heart of a monster, but changes the heart of a bigot. Saul is going forward, but we know Peter will stop him. Peter, who says, "The gospel is for the Jews, the covenant people." Peter gets called by the Holy Spirit of God to the house of a Roman centurion, and there receives a vision of that Spirit in which God says to Peter, "Don't you declare unclean what I have declared clean. If my gospel can claim all peoples, it can claim the Gentiles. Open the door to the Gentiles," which becomes the open door to Saul, now named Paul, to take the message to the Gentiles.
7: 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Well, the good news, it's possible. Pastor Brian says so in his book, a powerful book titled Unlimited Grace. 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
5: But who will support him? Who will enable that? He's cut himself off from his homeland, from his people, from the Jews, from the authorities. How will Paul be supported for this mission to the Gentiles? In the dispersion, the early Christians have gone so far as to be in the place of the crossroads of Africa, Asia, and the Middle East. And in a town called Antioch, they establish a church. It's actually the first place that people called themselves Christians, followers of Christ. And in Acts 13, we get the first roster of the officers of the early church. And in doing so, we find a people who are not only humbly seeking to follow the wind of the Spirit, but humbly willing to yield to the people that God is bringing into the church for his own purposes. Who are those people? Chapter 13, verse 1. "There were in the church at Antioch prophets and teachers, Barnabas, Simeon, Lucius, Manaen, and Saul." Now, I'll just confess to you, as I was this week studying up on this chapter, this was better than Ancestry.com. I mean, you just start looking at person and connection and connection, and you say, amazing! Is this work of the Holy Spirit preparing for the spread of the gospel? Who is listed first? Barnabas. It's a Jewish name, a name that means son of consolation or just encouragement. And he needs to be an encourager, because he will accompany Paul on the first missionary journey sent out from the church at Antioch. And one of the first places they will go is to Cyprus, which is taking it to a Greek culture. Barnabas's home was Cyprus. He's got a Jewish name, but he's been raised in Greek culture. So when the gospel starts going to the Gentiles, to the Greeks, what begins to happen is he knows the language. He knows the people. He knows the culture. And he is able to not only encourage Paul in ministering to those people, but when disciples begin to object, the gospel can't go to the unclean Gentiles, to the Greeks. It's Barnabas, who's been raised among the Greeks, who says, yes, yes, the gospel is intended for the Gentiles. And he encourages the church in their ministry to the Greeks of Cyprus and other lands as well. It's like it was all planned. It's like it was being worked out by the Holy Spirit ahead of time. Now, it doesn't mean it's without challenge, because that first missionary journey in which Barnabas went with Paul and they begin to go to Greek lands, there are lots of challenges as people are pushing back, not just Jews not wanting that gospel of Jesus to go forward, but the Greeks not wanting it to enter their lands. And so there's a cousin who's going with Barnabas. His name is John Mark. And he gets intimidated by the difficulties, and he ultimately abandons Paul and Barnabas, so that when they get back from their journey, report what has happened, and are sent out again, Barnabas says, let's take John Mark again. Paul says, he abandoned us. No. And the consequence is that Barnabas and Paul have a falling out. The encourager does not become encouraging. And there's this breach in the work of the gospel, even among its leaders, which won't be healed, we will see, for almost 10 years. And then the gospel begins to work as leaders yield to one another, give deference to one another, and ultimately even John Mark becomes used of God again. Do you recognize that every time you pick up your Bible and you look at the gospel of Mark, Matthew, Mark, Luke, John, when you look at Mark, you are looking at the gospel written by the coward of the first missionary journey, whom God redeemed, restored, and used. Every time you pick up your Bible, look at the book of Mark, you are seeing a trophy of the grace of God. This is God at work. This is God healing, repairing. And it's what an encourager like Barnabas would want to happen despite his own weaknesses, because the Spirit is blowing. And it's not just Barnabas who's listening. There is Simeon, who is called Niger. Niger just means black or dark, like Nigeria. It means this Simon is from North Africa in all likelihood, where there was a cadre of Jews. But if his skin is dark, it means by Jewish law his ancestors have at some point intermarried, and he is impure by Jewish standards to some extent. And yet the same Simon, the black, is part of the church. Not only part of the church, he's part of the leadership in the church. And you get an even greater insight into what that means by recognizing that North Africa was in the ancient world simply known as Cyrene. And if this Simon is Simon of Cyrene, you may have heard that name before, because while Jesus was on his way to the cross, and because of the flogging, no longer able to carry the cross, the Roman soldiers said to Simon of Cyrene, help him carry the cross. And Simon of Cyrene saw Jesus crucified and dead. But if the account is right, what John Stott says is the greatest likelihood of the biblical writer, then what you see is Simon of Cyrene, who watched Jesus crucified, become a believer, and in Jerusalem becomes part of the persecution that now sends him out to Antioch, where he's a leader in the church. And it's not just Simon of Cyrene, Lucius of Cyrene. Lucius is a Roman name. An oppressor from Cyrene. He's not just Roman in background. He is African in descent. And so you have an enemy as well as one who was put aside by ethnic hatreds, aligned with Simon of Cyrene, aligned with Barnabas ministering to the Greeks, and suddenly see the leadership of the church being assembled for the ministry to the nations. In fact, it almost gives you goosebumps to think that that what you see in this first leadership of the first church to send out missionaries is this cadre of Africans who are being prepared to take the gospel to the nations. And it's not just God's work in that regard. No name would have been more arresting to early readers of the book of Acts than Manaen, a lifelong friend of Herod the Tetrarch. Now, your translations will vary. A member of the court, a foster brother, a family member. We're all struggling to say what the Greek actually means. It just means this Manaen, brought up with. That's just the language. Brought up with Herod the Tetrarch. Whether he's a member of the court or a family member, brought up with Herod. Now, what do you remember about Herod? His father, Herod the Great, was the one that the wise men came to. Where is he who is born king of the Jews? Says Herod, well, I'd like to know that too, that I might worship him. His intention is to kill any competitor to his own kingship. And so he ends up slaughtering the infants of Bethlehem in order to hopefully slaughter his rival, who has already fled to Egypt by an angel appearing in a dream to Joseph and Mary. But this is the son, this Herod. What do you remember about him but that he was a vassal governor of the Roman oppressors? Though he was Jewish by Herod, he is a traitor, a ruler who rules under the authority of the Romans over his own people. And because he seems to have abandoned Jewish faith, he marries incestuously and receives the preaching of John the Baptist against him. And as a consequence, it is this Herod who beheads John the Baptist. And that's not all he does. For one night, when the Jewish crowds bring someone named Jesus to this Herod, he tries him, then turns him over to Pilate to be crucified. Herod murdered Jesus. And now here is a member of his own court. Now here may be an actual family member who is in the church. Do you recognize how hard it must have been for the early Christians who believe in Jesus, who have been driven by persecution from home and family and livelihood, going now to a foreign nation, and they show up in church on a Sunday, and who is there to lead but Manaen? I could see somebody saying, okay, I can accept a Jew raised among the Greeks. I can accept a Jew with a different skin color. I can accept a Roman of African descent. But Manaen, not Manaen. That is a bridge too far. I can't go that far. And to honor this one would be to say, Holy Spirit, what are you doing? That I am being required to say that the same Jesus who would forgive my sins has forgiven someone like Manaen so that he could be part of the family of God despite crucifying the family of God. It must have been so hard, but not harder to accept than the last name in the list. After Manaen, there is the name Saul. The one who led the persecutions of the early Christians in Jerusalem and beyond. This is the one who took people from their families and put them in prison, or tortured them, or murdered them. This is he. And you can just imagine that if you had been in Auschwitz, if you had experienced the decimation of your family and your town and your background and your way of life, and somehow you survived it all, and you got to a distant church in the United States, and you go to that first worship service, and the one who is leading the worship service is a Nazi general. God, don't require this. This is too much. No. All we like sheep have gone astray. We have turned each to his own way, and the Lord has laid on Jesus the iniquity of us all. All have sinned and fall short of the glory. There's this leveling of the gospel to say when sinners are leaders, it's because someone has cleansed their sin. someone who could cleanse those as evil as these can deal with the sin in my life, my rebellion and my shame. If he could save them, he has a message for me.
8: Hi, friend, this is Pastor Brian. I'm so thankful that you've chosen to spend some of your valuable time with me today studying through the Bible. If this message has caused a greater desire for God to well up in your heart, I'd like to pray for you. Heavenly Father, when you sent the love of Jesus into our hearts by the power of the Holy Spirit, you changed us. In ways that still amaze us, we love Jesus more than anything. We find ourselves strangely at odds with the world and even with some Christians, because we not only love Jesus, but we love what and whom he loves. We love the unlovely, the destitute, the despised, and the forsaken. How did this happen? It happened by the powerful work of the Holy Spirit that is even now proving his presence by changing our affections. We're not perfect yet, but we're on a different path, and we pray that you would help us to walk it. Where we stumble, forgive us, and by forgiving, make us even more intent to honor your Son. For we offer this prayer of thanksgiving and obedience. In Jesus' name, amen.
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15: 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You're some of that. But you're not all that. 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
14: Hi, I'm Mark Finley with Hope Lives 365. You know, in the book of Daniel, there's a great prophecy in Daniel chapter 2 about the great image. And you come down the four nations, the fourth nation, Babylon, Medo Persia, Greece, Rome, and the toes of the image are divided, part of iron, part of clay. The Bible says the kingdom shall be divided, partly strong and partly broken. And then it says that they'll mingle with the seed of men, but not adhere one to another. You know, the divided Roman Empire has been divided for centuries. The nations of Europe have not united. Bible prophecy is following history like a blueprint. God is in control of this world, and for that we can be exceedingly thankful.
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21: With SRN News, I'm Bob Agnew in Washington. The Senate has confirmed Todd Blanche as the next general. The 50-49 vote came early today along party lines after a bruising confirmation battle. The new FBI report now clarifying facts on active shooter incidents. The FBI recording 34 active shooter incidents in 2025. Most of them took place in commercial areas. Handguns were the most common weapon used, and civilians intervened to save the day in more than one in five of those cases. The Department of Homeland Security reports record-setting deportations of illegal immigrants by the Trump administration. A new report totals more than 1.4 million forced removals, averaging about 4,200 per day, on pace to set an all-time high. The DHS says the operation included deportations of what it called the worst of the worst illegal alien gang members. This is SRN.
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0: Foundations of Freedom, a look at America's founding principles and the leaders who shaped our nation.
1: In 1796, George Washington made one of the most consequential decisions in American history. He chose not to seek a third term as president. So why does that matter? Because America was not built on permanent rulers. It was built on ordered liberty. Faith teaches that authority is a stewardship, not a possession. leaders are accountable to God for how they use power. And why does that still matter today? Because republics survive when leaders respect limits and citizens defend them. Washington's lesson still stands. A republic is preserved when power has limits, and public service remains a duty to God and country, not a path to personal rule.
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30: 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I'm Madison Barton, Development Manager at Love Never Fails, and I am so honored to be joining you today as one of your guest hosts this summer. Before we begin, I want to share that our founder and executive director, Vanessa Johnson, she is currently enjoying a very well-deserved sabbatical. So during her time away, you'll continue hearing inspiring conversations and stories from members of the Love Never Fails family, as several members of our leadership team step in behind the microphone. you've already heard this summer, but along with me, you'll be hearing from our Community Engagement and Innovation Manager, Albert Bernal, and our CEC Manager, Casey Newkay. They've been serving with me as guest hosts throughout the summer. So while Vanessa is away renewing and recharging, our mission continues every day through the dedication of our staff and volunteers and community partners and supporters. So we are so grateful for all of you tuning in today and listening with us. Here at Love Never Fails, we are dedicated to restoring, educating, and protecting survivors of human trafficking and their community. That could be those involved or at risk of becoming involved in human trafficking. So we do this through prevention education, safe housing, workforce development, street outreach, advocacy, and survivor support services. And we really pride ourselves on walking alongside survivors on their journey towards healing, stability, and independence. Normally on Love Never Fails Radio, I have the privilege of interviewing incredible guests, survivors, advocates, educators, policymakers, community leaders, along with Casey and Albert, all of them creating meaningful change in our communities. I thought today I would do something a little bit different. So instead of interviewing a guest, I wanted to spend some time talking directly with you about one of the most important topics shaping our work today. And that is how California's response to human trafficking has evolved over the past year. So if you've followed the news recently, you've probably heard about maybe new legislation, conversations surrounding AI, artificial intelligence, or online exploitation, or executive orders, local policies designed to combat human trafficking or discuss human trafficking. But unless you work in this field every day, it can really be difficult to understand what these changes actually mean, the nuances of them, and why they matter. So today, I thought I could walk through some of the biggest developments we've seen in California this year. We'll talk about the reality of human trafficking today. We'll discuss Assembly Bill 379 and why it's one of the most significant trafficking laws California has passed in recent years. And we'll also explore Oakland's innovative sex buyer accountability ordinance. We'll talk about things too, like artificial intelligence and online exploitation and how technology is changing both trafficking and prevention efforts. And before we close, I'd like to share how Love Never Fails responds through what we call our comprehensive care model. Because while all of those laws are important, people are what truly changes lives. It has to be trauma-informed. It has to be survivor-led. And so whether you're a parent, an educator, a healthcare professional, a business owner, a faith leader, or simply someone who wants to better understand this issue, I hope today's conversation leaves you feeling informed, encouraged, and empowered to become part of the solution. Let's begin. So understanding human trafficking in 2026, what does that mean? Before we can talk about solutions, we first need to understand the problem. Let's dissect it together. Human trafficking is one of the most misunderstood crimes in our country, in our world, really. So when people hear the words human trafficking, no, they're not talking about someone on the crosswalk going across and or being stuck in traffic. It's much more serious than that. And I imagine if you're tuning in today, you have a pretty good understanding or you're curious to learn more about what is human trafficking. A lot of people imagine someone being kidnapped and transported across international borders, kind of like that movie Taken by Liam Neeson, or with Liam Neeson in it. While that certainly can happen, the reality is actually much different. Human trafficking exists in every state across our nation. in every county. It doesn't matter socioeconomic background, race, religion. It can happen to anyone. And I just want to say again, human trafficking exists in every state across our nation, including right here in California. It happens in large cities, suburban neighborhoods, small towns, rural communities. It affects people of every race, every age, every gender, and every socioeconomic background. At its core, human trafficking is about exploitation. There is an actual definition of human trafficking, and it's the use of force, fraud, or coercion to compel someone into labor or commercial sex. And under both California and federal law, any minor engaged in a commercial sex act is considered a victim of trafficking, regardless of whether force, fraud, or coercion can be proven. One statistic that surprises many people comes from the U.S. Department of Homeland Security. According to their data, approximately 77% of identified trafficking victims experience forced labor, while 23% experience sex trafficking. That often surprises people because sex trafficking receives significantly more media attention, but forced labor is actually the larger category. Forced labor can occur in agriculture, in construction, in hospitality, restaurants, domestic work, manufacturing, retail, cleaning services, and many, many other industries. And what does that mean? It means that individuals may have their wages withheld, their passport or identification confiscated. They may be threatened with violence or deportation, or they may simply be manipulated into believing they have no safe way to leave. Sex trafficking, however, continues to be one of the fastest growing forms of exploitation, particularly among vulnerable youth. And traffickers today don't always use chains or physical violence. Instead, they use something much more powerful. They use relationships. They promise love, acceptance, employment, housing, financial opportunity. They identify vulnerability and slowly manipulate trust. And so today, no, it's not about using chains or physical violence. It's happening online. Much of that recruitment happens online through social media, gaming platforms, messaging apps, dating apps, even fake job postings. And I want to be clear that there is an overlap between these different types of trafficking that I just shared. Many victims could actually experience both types of trafficking, which is important to note too. Technology has dramatically changed the landscape of it, and that's one reason why prevention education has become more important than ever before. So at Love Never Fails, we spend a tremendous amount of time educating students, parents, teachers, businesses. We've gone into churches in the faith community. We have provided training to healthcare professionals and law enforcement. All of these different areas, these agencies, it's so important that they are educated on human trafficking because awareness truly saves lives. So when a parent understands what online grooming is, or when educators recognize behavioral warning signs, or when a healthcare provider knows what a trafficking indicator looks like, communities become stronger. Education creates awareness, and awareness leads to earlier intervention. And earlier intervention is what changes lives. I will say that again, earlier intervention changes lives. I want to give another statistic too. The Global Slavery Index estimates that approximately 1.1 million people are living in conditions of modern slavery or human trafficking in the United States on any given day. That same report estimates a prevalence rate of approximately 3.3 victims every 1,000 people. This is in the United States. This is in our neighborhoods. This is affecting our communities. And I know those numbers are difficult to hear. I don't share them to create fear. I share them because awareness is where change begins. The encouraging news is that California continues making significant progress. Communities are collaborating. Survivors are helping shape policy. Lawmakers are listening. And organizations like ours are working together more than ever before. It's a very, very positive time full of a lot of hope and a lot of wins in this community. And I am so excited to be sharing some of those updates with you today. So please understand and know that I do not share these statistics to scare you. I am sharing them for an awareness factor, and I want to follow up with there is so much hope out there in the work we're doing. I get the privilege of talking with survivors and partners in other orgs every single day, and I keep these small wins with me. Their successes are incredible to hear. And yes, their journeys have been difficult, and the road has been difficult and sometimes what we don't want to hear. But I promise you, there is a light, there is hope, and it gives me the encouragement to keep on doing what I'm doing every day. So one of the biggest milestones I want to talk about that we've seen this past year is AB 379, Assembly Bill 379. We will talk more about that after this short break. You're listening to Love Never Fails Radio. This is Madison Barton, Development Manager at Love Never Fails Radio, and we will be right back. Thank you.
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2: 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I'm the lead pastor at New City Church in Oakland, California. 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That's why we love partnering with Vanessa Russell and Love Never Fails. They're working day in and day out to end human trafficking on the streets of Oakland and all throughout the Bay Area. And I've seen it firsthand. I've seen lives transformed as Love Never Fails rescues young men and women, provides housing, medical care, job training, discipleship. 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So excited about the future of Love Never Fails.
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4: Concerns that it disproportionately impacted people who were being exploited. And AB 379 intentionally takes a different approach to that. So there was arguments on one side, arguments on another side, and AB 379 decided that instead of targeting any potential victims of trafficking, it would target individuals seeking to buy commercial sex, the buyers. That may sound like a small distinction, but it is actually a very profound shift. And it led to really a bipartisan momentum towards getting this passed, which was absolutely incredible to experience and be a part of. And so the focus moves away from criminalizing vulnerable individuals and towards holding buyers accountable for creating the demand in the first place. The bill also strengthens penalties for adults who solicit minors for commercial sex. One of the major conversations this legislation centered on protecting was 16 and 17-year-olds. The law now expands the circumstances under which adults who solicit minors for commercial sex can face felony prosecution. And I think that's an incredibly important statement. 16 and 17-year-olds are children. They deserve protection, and anyone attempting to purchase a child should face serious consequences. That is an individual under 18 years old. So this was a very important distinction that many different anti-trafficking organizations advocated for. A child is a child, and doesn't matter if they're 17, they are a child, maybe a young adult, but they're a child under 18. And so it was a very big win to have this distinction in place. Another important part about AB 379 is something called the Survivor Support Fund. The legislation creates an additional $1,000 fine for certain buyers convicted under the law. So rather than simply placing that money into a general government fund, the law directs those dollars into a fund intended to support orgs providing services to survivors. Think about that for a moment. Accountability does not mean punishment. It also means investing in restoration. Accountability does not just mean punishment. It means having to invest in restoration. That is a very important distinction, and it helps fund organizations like Love Never Fails or survivors directly in their journey towards healing and receiving services that they need. And so I think that accountability in restoration, in that investment in restoration, to us, those funds can help support organizations providing outreach or housing or advocacy, case management, other services survivors need as they rebuild their lives. AB 379 also expands California's human trafficking notice requirements. We'll talk more about those signage laws later in today's program because they're another important tool in helping victims learn that help is available. But one thing that I appreciate about AB 379 is that it recognizes something we see every day at Love Never Fails, and it's that recovery is not just one moment, it's a journey. A survivor does not heal because someone made an arrest. Recovery requires safe housing. It requires counseling and case management and education and an employment opportunity in a community that's rooting for them

0: and hope. So policy can help create better systems that allow that for survivors. But people are what is restoring lives. That's why organizations working hand in hand together with other agencies and systems and sectors is so vital, because people restore lives. That is what it's all about. State legislation is one important piece of California's response, but at the same time, local governments have just begun implementing innovative approaches to reducing exploitation. This was a huge major win, AB 379, and it was a win in understanding that we all have to work together as a community to bring hope and restoration to survivors. It's not just policy alone, it's putting the accountability back onto the buyer. It's making sure children are protected in this, and that there are fines. There is a punishment happening in terms of a fine and, of course, a felony or misdemeanor, but there is also restoration happening in funding organizations and survivors and survivor-led organizations doing this work to provide comprehensive care to those in need. So after the break, we'll take a closer look at the city of Oakland and what they recently did. They had a Oakland ordinance, and I want to talk about why communities across California are watching it very closely and why many believe it could become a model for reducing demand while increasing support for survivors. 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This is Madison Barton, Development Manager at Love Never Fails, and we will be right back. Thank you.
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0: Welcome back to Love Never Fails Radio. For those of you tuning in, I am Madison Barton, Development Manager at Love Never Fails. And today we are exploring how California continues strengthening its response to human trafficking. Before the break, we talked about Assembly Bill 379, AB 379, and how California has shifted more accountability towards those creating the demand. And that really brings us to one of the most innovative local policies we've seen this year, which is the Oakland Sex Buyer Accountability Ordinance. To understand why this ordinance is so important, we first have to ask a simple question, which is, why does human trafficking continue to exist? And there are actually a lot of answers, and it can be debated. It's something where I'm not sure anyone has all of the solutions to those answers either, but one that I want to focus on is demand. One of those answers is demand. And as long as people are willing to purchase, there will be individuals who seek to profit and profit from exploiting vulnerable people. For years, many anti-trafficking efforts focus on almost exclusively on traffickers and survivors. Those conversations are still incredibly important. But Oakland did an amazing thing this year. They asked another question, which was, how do we reduce the demand that fuels exploitation? And the Oakland ordinance is designed to do exactly that. So let's dive into it. What is it? Well, this ordinance allows the city of Oakland to issue civil penalties to individuals who purchase or attempt to purchase commercial sex. Unlike a criminal conviction, a civil penalty functions more like a city citation. So the purpose isn't simply punishment, the purpose is accountability. And it's sending a message that communities will no longer ignore the demand side of commercial sexual exploitation. But what makes Oakland's ordinance especially innovative is what happens next, which is the ordinance creates a survivor support fund. So instead of allowing all of those civil penalties to simply disappear into a city's general operating budget, the goal is now for those dollars to support services that help survivors rebuild their lives. Think about that. People contributing to the demand are also contributing financially towards survivor restoration. That's a very different way of thinking about accountability. And I want to be very transparent. There should be legal punishment for commercial sexual exploitation, the purchase of an individual. But this is a very innovative solution to be able to have those fines be put on someone and be going towards a survivor support fund, helping survivors directly. Now, implementation hasn't been without challenges. This is something that happens. It's a very common issue that happens, but whenever a city adopts a brand new policy, there are just practical questions like, how are citations issued? How are fines collected? How are funds distributed? How do agencies coordinate with one another? And those questions, in full transparency and honesty, are still being worked through. And there are small wins that we've been able to experience, and we do have champions, a board of supervisors and nonprofit advocates and businesses working towards those wins and answering those questions. But policies can involve communities learn and systems improve if we start making those steps. And really, cities across California are watching Oakland closely because many are asking whether this could become a model for reducing demand while investing in survivor services. So it's very interesting to see and experience and see different agencies advocating for these updates and innovations made when it comes to reducing demand, which is a very important step to ending exploitation. And so I'm excited to see, personally, I'm excited to see more of how this continues to evolve. But in the meantime, I just wanted to give everyone an update on the Oakland ordinance. Another area changing rapidly is technology. And the reality is that traffickers today have access to tools that simply did not exist 10 years ago. And we at Love Never Fails have seen recruitment increasingly happen online through social media and gaming platforms and messaging apps and artificial intelligence, AI. And I really want to implore our listeners to hear that technology itself is not the enemy. Technology has become one of our greatest tools at Love Never Fails for education, connection, and innovation. But like any tool, it can be misused. And one growing concern is the rise of AI-generated explicit images, sometimes referred to as deepfakes. Individuals, many of them teenagers, have found their likeness to use without consent to create fake explicit images that are then shared online. And the emotional harm can be devastating. This is exploiting a vulnerable population, and it's something that there's recent legislation and things that are being discussed and talked about. One of the changes I want to bring to people's attention is the Federal Take It Down Act, and it has received so much attention recently. The Federal Take It Down Act is a law that strengthens protections for victims of non-consensual intimate imagery. This includes AI-generated content, too. I want to make that clear. And it requires covered online platforms to remove qualifying intimate images after receiving a valid request. This is a great step in the right direction because it helps victims regain some control over their digital lives. And you are able to submit a valid request through the official government website of the Take It Down Act. And it requires, I believe, it requires online platforms to remove the image within 48 hours. Now, is that perfect? Is 40 hours enough to do damage? Yes. It's not perfect. No, it's not perfect, but, it's too much time in a lot of circumstances, but this is a great step in the right direction. And I just want to say our prevention efforts have to evolve just like technology evolves. Parents today aren't just talking about strangers anymore. They're talking about privacy settings and online gaming and AI and healthy relationships and digital footprints and recognizing manipulation before exploitation occurs. And so I think that this is a very great step in the right direction in helping someone take ownership of their digital footprint. And if you're a parent listening, I just encourage you to take a look at the Take It Down Act and go further than that. Take a look at the privacy settings on social media platforms like Instagram and Facebook and TikTok, because it is very important that we are taking action to protect our children and make sure that we prevent anything before exploitation can occur. Take It Down Act is a great tool for addressing exploitation as it occurs, but parents, let's make sure that this type of manipulation does not happen in the first place. And I just encourage everyone to take a look at their privacy settings on social media and their kids' privacy settings on social media. I finally just want to mention something many Californians have probably seen without realizing its significance, in that California requires human trafficking hotline notices to be displayed in a variety of public spaces, including emergency departments, urgent care centers. I'm sure you've seen them at airports, but it also has to be at certain job recruitment centers and adult businesses where, such as a bar, truck stops, massage establishments, and other locations where victims may encounter opportunities to seek help. Those signs I'm sure you've seen them in an airport bathroom. That's where I definitely have seen them before. They may seem simple, but for someone experiencing exploitation, seeing that phone number may be the first time they realize help is available. And sometimes hope does begin with a poster or just one conversation, or it begins by one person saying you matter and you're not alone. And so I want to just reach out to everyone right now and say that if you are going, maybe you're a business owner, maybe you frequent an establishment where you notice, hey, there's no human trafficking signage. Reach out to Love Never Fails. 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This is a very simple lifeline. California requires it, and so let's get ahead of any sort of citation that could happen. But let's get those human trafficking hotline notices up for the one person that might be in need, or the many people that might be in need and feel like they can reach out for help. So loveneverfailsus.com. We will be right back after this short break. Thank you.
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0: Welcome back. So throughout today's program, we have discussed legislation, policy, technology, AI, prevention. And before we close, I'd like to spend a few minutes talking about something that is incredibly close to my heart. At Love Never Fails, we believe advocacy matters, education matters, and none of those things by themselves restores lives. People restores lives. And I've said that earlier, but it's people that restore lives and communities restoring lives, which is why here at Love Never Fails, we've built what I like to call our comprehensive care model. And I would like to walk us through it a little bit because I think it really helps to imagine that all of these pieces are in a puzzle together. And it is very hard to build up an individual's path towards independence and freedom if these missing pieces are missing, if these pieces are missing, I should say. And so, I want to also share before I dive into this comprehensive care model that none of this is done in a silo. None of this is done alone. We work with churches and other nonprofit organizations, government agencies, businesses. There are so many partners and partnerships happening to make this comprehensive care model a complete puzzle. Love Never Fails would never be able to do this alone without our amazing partners, and shouldn't do it alone because a survivor often needs multiple services and individualized care and support. And there's no one size fits all t-shirt model for addressing a survivor's needs. And so we have to be able to work with others to do that. So I will take us through our comprehensive care model. And I want to start with prevention. Every single year, we educate thousands of students, parents, educators, businesses, healthcare professionals, churches, community orgs, law enforcement agencies. There's a lot of education being done about the realities of trafficking and how to recognize warning signs before exploitation occurs, because prevention saves lives. And when someone is experiencing exploitation, prevention alone is not enough. And that's why search and recovery and street outreach are so important. Now, these are two branches of the Love Never Fails comprehensive care model. Search and recovery is one, and street outreach is another. And our outreach teams consistently meet people where they are. We have mobile case management where we can go and meet someone where they are. We are going out 5 days a week into the community and loving on unhoused individuals and frequenting places that are known areas where human trafficking occurs. They're called, quote unquote, the Blade. And we are giving out supplies. We are giving out bracelets with our phone number on them. We are giving out any sort of resources we can. And no, someone might not want help the first or second or 20th time they see us. But the hope is that we can become a familiar face to them. And when and if there is a time that they would like help, they know exactly who they can call because they've seen the same face over and over again. And so it really hits on this point that relationships matter. And the search and recovery and street outreach teams have done an incredible job at being the boots on the ground face of Love Never Fails and building trust over time and reminding those in need that they have not been forgotten and that they are loved. I also want to talk about what happens if someone says, I need help. What happens? What actions does Love Never Fails do? And I'm very proud to share that we provide safe housing where survivors and often their children joining them as well can begin healing in stable, supportive environments. We have always said this on internally at Love Never Fails, but housing provides more than a roof over someone's head. It is a foundation needed for recovery, and often interwoven in our housing is someone's ability to feel safe to explore their faith or safe to explore what financial planning looks like or healthy relationships looks like or boundaries looks like. And what we offer there is individualized support through case management and advocacy and connections to the services that one might need. One of the things I'm most proud of is our commitment to workforce development. And through our IT Biz Tech Academy, individuals receive industry-recognized technology training that prepares them for meaningful careers. Our IT Biz Tech Academy is such a huge puzzle piece in the entire comprehensive care model because it allows a survivor to get a competitive tech job in the Bay Area. How incredible is that? Where it's so relevant, especially in the Bay Area, to be working in the tech industry. And we offer more than just tech. We offer entrepreneurship and project management, and it can scale all the way up to a cybersecurity path. Last year alone, 321 students graduated from the academy. That was in 2025. So economic opportunity, it changes lives and it creates stability and it gives someone hope and it allows them to break cycles of exploitation. And so that is a huge piece of our puzzle. And then finally, I want to share lastly, our work extends into advocacy, which is a lot about what I've been sharing with you today. We participate in regional coalitions and educate policymakers and just work every day to strengthen California's response to human trafficking. We do it city, state, and federally. And so I think when I think of the comprehensive care model, it's shaped like a circle because all of those things just really flow into one another. Ending trafficking requires all of us. It requires the government. It requires nonprofits and businesses and schools and churches and healthcare providers and parents and neighbors and communities. We all have a role to play. And I just want to thank you for spending time with me hearing updates that we have with legislation and what advocacy work looks like, as that is the final piece of our comprehensive care model. I know today's conversations covered difficult topics, human trafficking, technology, exploitation, public policy, but I hope you leave today's program with something much stronger than fear. I hope you leave with hope. Hope because communities are paying attention and survivors are leading change. And California continues strengthening its response. And hope because organizations like Love Never Fails have the privilege of walking alongside survivors every single day as they rebuild their lives and come out thriving. So one thing I hope you'll remember is this. Human trafficking is not someone else's problem. It affects every community, but also means every community can be part of the solution. So whether you volunteer or just want to learn more, or maybe you want to request a prevention training to come to your group or your church or your school, you can also support survivor services through us, or simply begin having conversations with the young people in your life. All of those actions matter. So I thank you for tuning in today and appreciate your time. Before we close, I'd also like to personally invite you to one of my favorite events of the year. On Monday, September 14th, Love Never Fails will host our annual Swing Against Human Trafficking golf tournament at the club at Ruby Hill in Pleasanton. This event brings together businesses, churches, community leaders, and supporters throughout the Bay Area. And it's not just for a day of golf. It's really an investment in lives being restored. And so if you're a golfer, you want to come out and volunteer, every sponsorship, every dinner ticket, every dollar matters and directly supports the comprehensive care model we talked about today. 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I hope you enjoyed this kind of different episode today of just me talking. I appreciate you hearing and listening to some important advocacy updates here at Love Never Fails. And until next time, this is Madison Barton with Love Never Fails Radio, reminding you that together we can restore, educate, and protect survivors of human trafficking in their community. God bless and have a wonderful day. Thank you.
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11: With SRN News, I'm Bob Agnew in Washington. The Senate has confirmed Todd Blanche as the Attorney General of the United States. It was a close vote, paper thin, and along party lines, 50-49 in the wee hours of the morning, and that came after a bruising confirmation battle. A new FBI report clarifying the facts on active shooter incidents. The FBI recording 34 active shooter cases in 2025, most of them in commercial areas. Handguns, the most common weapon of choice. Civilians intervened in more than one in five of those attacks. Actually stopped a shooter in seven cases. U.S. adults turning to artificial intelligence for financial guidance these days. It's not the most trusted source of advice, but people are still checking it out, according to a new Gallup survey conducted in partnership with the financial services firm Edward Jones. About one in five Americans who sought financial guidance in the past year used AI. This is SRN News.
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12: Welcome to Turning Point Weekend Edition. How should a leader deal with issues like drinking, social justice, and integrity? Today, Dr. David Jeremiah reveals what King Solomon had to say about these matters. With his message, Power Up the Wise, Proverbs for the Powerful, here's David.
13: And thank you for joining us. Today, the premium for everybody, especially in the political arena, is power. What you believe is not important. How you get to power, oh, that's the whole thing. But frankly, when you get to power, the responsibilities are so great, most people crumble. If you don't understand what it means to live with power and to do it in the right way, you haven't been reading the book of Proverbs. We're going to do that today on Turning Point as we talk about powering up for the powerful right now, right here. Thank you for joining us.
14: We're going to look at some of the Proverbs for the powerful. Proverbs for those in authority and those in government. This is a viewpoint you will never hear anyplace else except right here. that God has something to say about how we govern and how we follow government and what kind of people should be in government. Solomon's day was not much different than ours. His advice for kings is good advice for all those who seek to occupy any place of responsibility in the government. Now, there are three sections that we're going to look at in the Proverbs that have to do with those who govern. First of all, we're going to talk about the proper conduct of rulers and authorities. And then we're going to talk about what our response to rulers and authorities ought to be. And then we're going to talk about this from God's perspective as we look at the whole landscape together. So let's begin with the proper conduct of rulers and authorities. And you'll be interested in some of the things that Solomon writes about when he talks about rulers and authorities. Let's just start off with one of the most controversial, rulers and wine. Proverbs 31, 4 and 5 says this, "It is not for kings, O Lemuel, it is not for kings to drink wine, nor for princes intoxicating drink, lest they drink and forget the law and pervert the justice of all the afflicted." Proverbs 21 adds, "Wine is a mocker, strong drink is a brawler, and whosoever is led astray by it is not wise." And here's a very graphic passage in the book of Proverbs, chapter 23, beginning at verse 29. "Who has woe and who has sorrow? Who has contentions? Who has complaints? Who has wounds without cause? Who has redness of eyes? Those who linger long at the wine, those who go in search of mixed wine." And if you read the rest of that chapter, you'll discover that those who are given to this excess find the following things popping up in their lives: poverty, misery, immorality, and instability. All of those things, the Proverbs say, are the result of drunkenness. These words take away the glamour of loose living. They remind us that a ruler has better things to do than to anesthetize himself. The Japanese have a proverb that goes like this: "First a man takes a drink, then a drink takes a drink, and then the drink takes the man." So often that's what happens, not just in the political realm. But I have read that the ratio of drinking and alcoholism inside the Beltway is more than twice the average of the United States. The number of cocktail parties and the number of opportunities for drunkenness are multiplied in the fast-paced life of the political world. And the Bible simply says that a man who leads should not be a man given to strong drink. He should be a person of sobriety, a sober person. There's a story in the book of Daniel about a man by the name of Belshazzar, who was the grandson of Nebuchadnezzar. And what we read in this chapter in the book of Daniel sounds like it could be a modern-day report. We haven't time to tell that whole story, but you know that what that hand was writing was that this was the end of his kingdom. He had taken the holy vessels that had been brought from the temple, and he had used them desecratingly in a drunken party honoring the pagan gods. And so we should not be surprised to look down in our Bibles in the fifth chapter of the book of Daniel and in verses 30 and 31 and read that that very night Belshazzar, king of the Chaldeans, was slain, and Darius the Mede received the kingdom, being about 62 years old. Now, I'm not saying that everyone who gets drunk ends up like Belshazzar, but here's an illustration from the Old Testament of the abuse of wine in the public place to the ruin and destruction of a political leader. I have no statistics nor no personal stories to tell you. I'm just telling you what the Bible says, that that has no place in the life of someone you trust with the leadership of great responsibility. And while we're being controversial, I have to be very careful here. Let me talk with you for a moment about rulers and women. It says in chapter 31 of Proverbs and verse 3, "Do not give your strength to women, nor your ways to that which destroys kings." We have read all of the stories in these past years about the philandering of some of our presidents. We've had to watch the degrading of the office of the president because of that. Solomon was right when he said that such a lifestyle destroys a king. When we look to the Bible and we see King David violating his principles of purity in the relationship that he had with Bathsheba, What we don't often see is the chaos that this caused the nation later on in his life. David paid fourfold for his sin. And in the closing days of David's reign, when he should have been enjoying the prosperity that his wisdom had provided, he was fighting off the domestic battles of his own home because of what had happened to him in his relationship with Bathsheba. And his son Solomon, the human writer of many of the Proverbs, demonstrated this sinful human weakness in his life. The Bible tells us in 1 Kings chapter 11, verse 1, verses 3 and 4, that he loved many foreign women, as well as the daughter of Pharaoh, women of the Moabites and the Ammonites and the Edomites and the Sidonians and the Hittites. And he had 700 wives and 300 concubines. And his wives turned away his heart. For it was so when Solomon was old that his wives turned his heart after other gods, and his heart was not loyal to the Lord his God, as was the heart of his father David. I can only say, I say it carefully, that while some will argue that leaders do not have any responsibility to set the moral tone of the nation or of a city, that this runs cross current with the scripture. Leadership is nothing more than who we are and then what we do. I have discussions sometimes with my physicians where I go over this issue, and some of them say it doesn't matter how you live as long as you can govern in a good way. But we know better, don't we? Morality is important. And when we look to find people to represent us in the government process, one of the things we need to know a little bit about is, what kind of people are they? Do they represent us well? And will they be good role models for our children as they're growing up, looking to leadership themselves? Those are the two most controversial, probably, so you can all kind of take a deep breath now, and we'll go on with the rest of this message. Let me talk with you for a moment about rulers and wise counsel. Proverbs 15:22 says this: without counsel, plans go awry, but in the multitude of counselors, they are established. Proverbs 11:14 adds, where there is no counsel, the people fall, but in the multitude of counselors, there is safety. Proverbs 24:6 says, for by wise counsel, you will wage your own war, and in a multitude of counselors, there is safety. And Proverbs 20:18 says, plans are established by counsel, by wise counsel, wage war. We need leaders who will not act unilaterally, but will get all the counsel they can get and act wisely. How important it is when deciding upon a leader to know what kind of people he gathers around himself, what kind of people he entrusts to be his counselors. Because through counsel, leadership is guaranteed. But when there is no counsel, we have only the wisdom of one person. And how many of you already know, as wise as you are, that sometimes you make wrong decisions? The safety comes in the multiplication of counselors who understand the truth. Let's talk for a minute about rulers and the weak and the poor. This is a very interesting proverb. Proverbs 28:15 says, as a roaring lion and a raging bear, so is a wicked ruler over the poor people. And 29:14 says, the king who judges the poor with truth, his throne will be established forever. I think we ought to ask some questions about our leaders. How do they deal with the poor? How do they care for those who are not as fortunate as we may be? That's a good little checkpoint according to the book of Proverbs. How does the king deal with those who are poor? Let's talk about rulers and wickedness. This also comes from the book of Proverbs, chapter 11, verses 10 and 11. When it goes well with the righteous, the city rejoices, and when the wicked perish, there is jubilation. By the blessing of the upright, the city is exalted, but it is overthrown by the mouth of the wicked. Proverbs 20 and verse 8 says, a king who sits on the throne of judgment scatters all evil with his eyes. Get that picture clearly. That a righteous king can scatter evil by his very presence, by his persona, by his very eyes can he scatter evil. There is no more powerful tool in the hand of Almighty God than a righteous man who is doing the right thing. The Bible says that a ruler who is righteous can have an impact on his culture. Proverbs 25 verse 5 says, take away the wicked from before the king, and his throne will be established in righteousness. Let's talk for a moment about rulers and integrity. Now we're getting back into the controversial again. 17:7 says it this way: excellent speech is not becoming to a fool, much less lying lips to a prince. 29:4 says, the king establishes the land by justice, but he who receives bribes overthrows it. 29:12 says, if a ruler pays attention to lies, all of his servants become wicked. If ever there was a need for credibility and integrity in government, it's today. Thomas Jefferson once said, the whole art of government consists in being honest. And it's sad to say that this has been so violated over the years that honesty and political involvement almost seem like antonyms, almost seem like opposite, almost seems like to talk about somebody who is in the political realm and is honest is hard to understand and hard to explain. I'm happy to say that there are many in our own government who deal with issues honestly, but it is one of the most important ingredients for a leader in the world of business, in the world of government, and in the world of sports. Whatever world you're looking at, if you can find somebody who is honest, I've told people, if you can start with the truth, you've got some place to go. But if you can't start with the truth, you've got no place to go. So honesty and integrity is very important. When we look at our culture today, it's so interesting because we even have words that defy this. Who can put a spin on what happened? Who can embellish it to such a degree that it's favorable to the person they represent? Why not let us just let it be? Let your yea be yea and your nay be nay. Why do we have to spin it? And you know, it's not just in the political realm. Pastors and preachers and evangelists have been known to exaggerate sometimes when they talk about statistics. We have to be real careful we don't do that. I remember hearing about two pastors who were talking to one another, and they were trying to explain this, and one guy said, if I lie about my statistics, and you know that I'm lying about my statistics, and I know that you know that I'm lying about my statistics, isn't that like telling the truth? No. I don't think so. I don't think so. Honesty is discarded in our present age, isn't it? Pushed away like it was unimportant. People lie about the age of their children in order to get them by on half fare. High schools and colleges have to set up special programs to deal with the cheating factor. We have government by deceit, business by fraud, education by deception. And we're learning that a person who will lie in one instance cannot be trusted in another. There is never an excuse for deception. Honesty is always the best way. And for a Christian leader, for someone in government, honesty is not only the best policy, it's the only policy. So those are just a few little things from the book of Proverbs for us to look at when we think about, now, who do I want representing me in the government? But this is not a one-edged sword. This is a double-edged sword, because the Proverbs also tell us how we're to respond, not just how the rulers are to respond. We talk about that, but what are we to do? How are we to act? Let's talk about, when we deal with authorities, what should our response be? And first of all, we should be truthful. It says in Proverbs 16:13 that righteous lips are the delight of the king, and they love him who speaks what is right. Now, you probably wonder, how do I ever speak to the king? How do I ever speak to the government? You speak with your taxes, don't you? You speak with how you deal honestly with the things that have been entrusted to you. As citizens, we're to be respectful. I need to talk about this for just a moment, because I think sometimes as Christians, we violate this. We violate it because we're not in favor of the people who are over us in government. Please remember that these words were not written, they do not always apply to peaceful government. We're to be respectful of our rulers because of the office. 24:21-22 says, my son, fear the Lord and the king. Do not associate with those given to change, for their calamity will rise suddenly, and who knows the ruin these two can bring. 16:15 says, in the light of the king's face is life, and his favor like a cloud of the latter rain. We're to be patient, says the word of God. 25:15 says, by long forbearance a ruler is persuaded, and a gentle tongue breaks a bone. Sometimes we try to get things changed. I'll tell you what, when you're trying to get things changed, or When you're trying to get things approved, you got to have patience. That's one of the great virtues of a Christian, to be patient. It doesn't happen overnight. You've got to wait. You've got to be patient and gently deal with the issues that come. The Bible says that when you're dealing with the government, patience is a very important virtue. And we're to be temperate. I don't know how to apply this particular proverb, but it's so good, I just had to throw it in here. It says, 23:1-3, when you sit down to eat with the ruler, consider carefully what is before you, and put a knife to your throat if you were a man given to appetite. Do not desire his delicacies, for they are deceptive food. Don't be taken in. Don't get yourself in a position of owing. It's interesting, isn't it, how very practical this book is. Well, we've talked about what kind of leaders we should choose from the Proverbs and how we should respond to those leaders when they're placed in office. But you know, there's something far more important than either one of these that the Proverbs speaks to so very clearly. And I want to share this with you because I know sometimes as Christians, because government was not meant to reflect our total value system, it can never do that in a pluralistic society, we can get discouraged. We can begin to think, what's the use? If we're for one candidate and the other one gets elected, I know people go into depression over that. But you know what we need to remember, men and women, is that there's something else going on while all this is going on. And I want to talk to you for just a moment about the providential control of rulers and governments. This is a theme that we find throughout the Scripture, and it's one that's touched upon here in the Book of Wisdom in the Old Testament. In Proverbs 8:15-16, we read these words, "By me, kings reign and rulers decree justice. By me, princes rule and nobles, all the judges of the earth." And this is the one that we probably know best, 21:1. "The king's heart is in the hand of the Lord. Like rivers of water, he turns it wherever he wishes." The king's heart and God's hand. Remember that picture. The king's heart and God's hand. God turns the heart of leadership like a farmer turns water down an irrigation ditch. World events do not just happen apart from God's sovereignty. God's eyes are not shut so that he doesn't see what's going on. And even though great things happen that seem to defy our ability to comprehend them, God is never surprised by the happenings of life. There's another story in the Old Testament that illustrates this. King Nebuchadnezzar of Babylon in the year 586 BC bowed before the King of Kings, Jehovah God. But there's a story behind it. There was a daring young man by the name of Daniel, a Jewish boy who was used by the Lord to speak to this proud and arrogant king. Through many experiences and many warnings, King Nebuchadnezzar was shown mercy from God. But the king could just not get past his own pride. And one night as he was strolling along the top of the city walls of the city of Babylon, looking out at what then was one of the great wonders of the world, one of the most magnificent cities of the world, Nebuchadnezzar was caught up in his own pride. And in Daniel 4:30, we read what he said. He said, "Is this not the great Babylon I have built for a royal dwelling by my mighty power and for the honor of my majesty?" His arrogant words were no sooner out of his mouth then, like a clap of thunder, his mind snapped. The next moment, he was reduced to an animal with a mind of a beast and a form of insanity called monomania, which means that one part of the normal human functioning doesn't work while all the rest is operating. Specifically, he was afflicted with lycanthropy, which is a word made up of two words, lycos meaning wolf and anthropos meaning man. He was the first wolf man. He ended up grazing in the field

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4: Still in the army of heaven and among the inhabitants of the earth, who can restrain his hand or say to him, why have you done this? Now I, Nebuchadnezzar, praise and extol and honor the King of heaven, all of whose works are truth and his ways justice, and those who walk in pride he is able to put down. He got the message, didn't he? This experience was exactly what Daniel had told King Nebuchadnezzar would happen to him. He told him what would happen because of his pride. Back in Daniel 4:17, Daniel had said, this decision is by the decree of the watchers and the sentence by the word of the holy ones, in order that the living may know that the Most High rules in the kingdom of men, and he gives it to whomever he will, and he sets over it the lowest of men. You look back over history, the church prospered quite often when it was under tyrannical rule. Was God out of control when that was going on? Did God turn his back when Nero was running the empire? No, I don't understand all of the ins and outs of the sovereignty of God, but one of the things I want you to understand from the book of Proverbs is this. We have our elections. We do our diligence to do our best. But when it's all said and done, God hasn't been on vacation. God is aware. God is in charge. And the sovereign outflowing of his will may not make sense to us at the moment of time, but as we watch over years, and if we live to be 60 or 70, we can look back sometimes over our shoulder and see that what we didn't understand as we read about it now starts to make some sense, that God is weaving this pattern throughout history for his own glory, and God is in charge. My attitude as a citizen ought to be to work as hard as I can to elect the best people to office, to do everything I can to do diligence and find out what they believe and how they think and what they're committed to. But then when I cast my vote, I bow my head before Almighty God and say, thy will be done, because he's in charge. Amen? Amen. Amen. And when we do that, we can live in peace. And when we do that, if the person that we wanted isn't the one who's selected, we can still honor them, because we know that behind it all, God is still present, and he is still in charge, and God rules in the affairs of men. What is it the proverb says? He turns the king's heart by his hand. The hand of God is on the affairs of the world. Years ago, in his epistle to Diognetus, an anonymous second century Christian described how true believers live their lives as citizens of heaven and at the same time, citizens on earth. And this is what he said. Christians are distinguished from other men neither by country nor language nor the customs which they observe. For they neither inhabit cities of their own nor employ a peculiar form of speech nor lead a life which is marked out by any singularity. The course of conduct which they follow has not been devised by any speculation or deliberation of inquisitive men, nor do they, like some, proclaim themselves the advocates of any merely human doctrine. But inhabiting Greek as well as barbarian cities, according as the lot of each of them had determined, and following the customs of the natives in respect to clothing, food, and the rest of their ordinary conduct, they display to us their wonderful and confessedly striking method of life. They dwell in their own countries, but simply as sojourners. As citizens, they share in all things with others, and yet endure all things as if foreigners. Every foreign land is to them as their native country, and every land of their birth is as a land of strangers. They marry, as do all. They beget children, but do not destroy their offspring. They have a common table, but not a common bed. They are in the flesh, but they do not live after the flesh. They pass their days on earth, but they are citizens of heaven. They obey the prescribed laws and at the same time surpass the laws by their lives. They love all men and are persecuted by all. They are unknown and condemned. They are put to death and restored to life. They are poor, yet they make many rich. They are in lack of all things, and yet they abound in all things. They are dishonored, and yet in

0: Their very dishonor, they are glorified. They are evil spoken of and yet are justified. They are reviled and they bless. They are insulted and they repay the insult with honor. They do good yet are punished as evildoers. When punished, they rejoice as if quickened into life, and they are assailed by the Jews as foreigners. They are persecuted by the Greeks. Yet those who hate them are unable to assign any reason for their hatred. What a testimony to a lifestyle that makes a difference. That's the kind of people we ought to be. That's the kind of person Proverbs lifts up for us to be. Men and women of truthfulness, integrity, reverence, and obedience. Careful as citizens. Serious about our responsibility. But always understanding that we march to the beat of a different drummer. And that this world is not our home. We're just passing through. Our treasures are laid up somewhere beyond the blue. Let's make the journey one we can be proud of. Let's make the journey one that God will smile upon. Let's never lose sight of the fact that we'll understand it better by and by.
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6: Many of you are familiar with my testimony, but I will testify until the Lord takes me home, whenever that might be. In the early days of the birthing of this church, I was running haggard. I was having early appointments to late appointments. And my time with the Lord got less and less and less until God put me on my back for 2 solid weeks. And during that time, the Lord so graciously got my attention and began to minister to me. The Lord began to teach me that I'm missing out on the life of victory and triumph. Oh, I was preaching. I was studying the Scripture. And I was faithful to exposition of the Word of God. I was ministering. I was counseling. I was serving. But the Lord showed me very, very clearly and continues to. I thank God for that. that I cannot minister effectively for him until I've spent adequate time with him. From that day on until this moment, every morning, the moment my feet hit the floor, I begin my time of praise and worship and adoration of my Lord and Savior. And that's what ministering to the Lord is all about. I remember the first time with this double pneumonia on my back, when the Holy Spirit began to say, you can't minister to people until you minister to me. And I said, Lord, how do I minister to you? And I spent 11 years in seminary. And I was asking the Lord what it means to minister to you. And then graciously, he began to teach me how to minister to the Lord before I can minister to others. Now, if you think worship only takes place in the church, if you think worship is only through music, if you think worship is only a public activities, you are missing out on the real daily power for living. And I pray, God, that He will open our spiritual ears today. I am praying, in fact, that this series of messages will ignite the power of God in many a life, in many a home, and in many a communities around ministries in this place. Why do I say this? Because when you become a praise-filled person, you will experience transformation in life. When you experience the strength of the will, only then will you experience a higher level of faith. Only then will you begin to experience a deeper level of victory like you have never experienced before. So today I want to show you four things the Lord has taught me about the praise-filled life those many years ago. First of all, praise reveals my true spiritual condition. Not what I want to think, but my true spiritual condition. Secondly, praise refocuses my personal destiny. And thirdly, praise reestablishes the rule of God in my life. And fourthly, finally, praise reinforces my true relationship with the Lord. Let's look at these very quickly, very quickly. I'm not going to dwell too long on them. First of all, praise reveals to me my true spiritual condition. In Matthew 12:34, the Lord Jesus Christ said, out of the abundance of the heart, the mouth speaks. We say it in the colloquial, what's in the well comes out in the bucket, right? It's the same, that's where we got it from. We got it from the Lord. The Lord is telling us that we cannot separate what we think from what we say. We can claim all we want, though I did not really mean that. Yes, you did. Just say, I meant it and I'm sorry about it. That's better. So if your heart is filled with praise and thanksgiving, worship and adoration, then that's exactly what emanates out of your mouth. Imagine that there is a fan belt between your thoughts and your mouth. I know occasionally, in my case, that fan belt gets a little looser every now and again and needs tightening. Don't get uppity, I know you do too. But that does not negate the intrinsic connection between what's inside of us and what comes out in words. I heard an interesting description about the mouth not long ago. Somebody said the mouth is the grocer's friend, the dentist's fortune, the orator's pride, and the fool's trap. I know we say that the eyes are the window of the soul, but the mouth is not always the door to the brain. Now let me give you a piece of advice. I give myself all the time. When your mind goes blank, remember to turn off the sound. Did you get that? When the mind goes blank, turn off the sound. And Jesus is saying that our words expresses what we believe deep down. Listen to me. If you are griping and complaining all the time, it is an expression of ungrateful heart. If you are in a fighting mood all the time, everywhere you go, It's a sign of pride and arrogance. If you have a disconnected and dissatisfied attitude all the time, if you speak critically of everyone every time, it is because you are indwelt of a critical spirit and you have grieved the Holy Spirit who dwells in you. Your praising lips are in direct proportion to your believing and your trusting heart. Can I get an amen? Some people say, oh, I praise God on the inside. I don't have to mouth the word. I didn't come out of my mouth. Right. Your words are the expression of your heart. And so praise revealed to us our true spiritual condition. Our praise reveals what? Can you say it with me? Praise. Amen. Secondly, praise reinforces my personal destiny. Now, I don't need to remind you of the enormous challenges that we're facing globally. I don't need to remind you of the things around us that frustrate us, that challenges us, that disappoint us, and indeed aggravate us. But if you focus on this problem 24/7, you will soon forget your destiny in Christ. Your destiny will become foggy and misty and unreal. Very soon you're going to lose sight of that destiny that you destined for the throne. You very soon will slide into fear and pessimism and depression. Very soon your life will lose luster and joy and excitement. You don't think I know what I'm talking about? This is not theory for me. I know it. I know it experientially. Listen to me. I am testifying to you. I am pleading with you. I am imploring you to do this today. Make a permanent change. Don't get temporarily affected. Make it a daily habit for 1 week, and then make it another week, and then make it another week. You will be pleased of how blessed you are as you keep doing this. You would form a daily habit to bless the Lord first thing in the morning. Don't wait till late at night when you're tired. Start the morning blessing the Lord, blessing the Lord. Lifting up the name of the Lord, that is going to help you overcome the fog. That daily exercise of praising the names of Jesus, the attributes of God, the character of God, the redemption of our Lord Jesus Christ, the forgiveness of sins, the grace and the mercy of God. If you do that every morning, it's going to carry you on the wings of praise all day long. All day long. When I miss a day, I know for whatever reason, it's seldom I do, but when I miss, I know my life is a mess all day. All day I'm messed up until I repent. Please try it every day this week. Just try it every day. You'll never regret it. When my feet hit the floor, I begin as soon as I wake up by praising the name of Jesus. No matter what difficulty I face that day, that comes my way, no matter what challenges that I experience, no matter how painful the news I may receive, I find that my eyes begin to lift away from my current situation, my current condition, into my heavenly position. My eyes immediately recognizes the smallness of my problem in relationship to the bigness of my God. My eyes immediately refocuses from the temporary to the permanent. My eyes immediately begin to see with clarity my eternal destiny. My eyes open to the heavenly realm. Then and only then, the presence of God fills me to overflowing. When the praises of God dominate my thoughts, when God's perspective on my situation becomes my perspective, I'm lifted up. I'm lifted up. Even when you don't feel like it, even when you don't feel like it, your feeling has nothing to do with it. It's a discipline. Praise reveals my true spiritual condition. Praise refocuses my personal destiny. Thirdly, praise reestablishes God's reign on my heart. And you say, well, Michael, doesn't the Bible say that God is omnipresent? Yes. And that is why Psalm 22, verse 3. Psalm 22 is the messianic psalm. Here's what it says in verse 3. You, talking to God, you inhabits. Another translation said indwells. Another translation said you tabernacle. Another translation said you enthroned in the praises of your people. Here's a fact. I pray to God that you'll never forget. When God indwells or inhabits, He rules. See, that's why we say God is everywhere. Yes, but God doesn't rule everywhere. He does not rule in the hearts of those who have rejected Him. That's why the Bible in Romans 1 says, He gave them up. He doesn't rule in the hearts, but He rules in the heart of those who invite Him to come and to rule. And so, when the Bible says God indwells, or literally pitches His tent in the praises of His people, it means that God is ready to take over. God doesn't take sides. If you ever get in a fight, God doesn't take sides, He takes over. And that's why the Bible said the Holy Spirit of God can be grieved and He can be quenched until you ungrieve Him through repentance. And that is why the praising of His name, the praising of His character, the praising of His attributes, first thing in the morning, is your invitation to Him to come and rule in your life. Listen to me. You're spending time in praising Him. You are saying to Him, You are my authority. You are my sovereign. You are my king. You are my ruler. God cannot be everywhere where He is invited without taking over. He has to take over. God does not take sides. I said He takes over. And when you invite Him into your marriage, He's going to take over your marriage. When you invite Him to come to your home, He will take over your home. When you invite Him to come to your family, He takes over your family. When you invite Him in your business, He will take over your business. When you invite Him to come to your church, He will come and take over your church. And that is why praise is our explicit invitation for Him to come and reign and rule in our lives. And when He takes up residence, indwells, inhabits, He rules. And that is why praise is our clear invitation for God to come and rule over our situations. And that is why praise is the foremost means by which you invite God to establish His authority over you. And beloved, forgive me being blunt, as if it's something new, but that's why there's some believers don't spend time praising God. God does not share His authority, His rule, His power, or His glory with anyone. Either He takes over, or He is grieved and quenched in a corner in your life. Finally, praise reinforces my relationship with Him. My relationship with Him. Think how easily it is and how quickly we fall in love with ourselves. How quickly and how easy we fall in love with our ideas. How quickly and how easy we fall in love with our talents and our abilities. How easy it is to fall in love with our knowledge and what we know and what we think. How easy it is to think so highly of ourselves, who we are, who we know, and whom we know, and what we've accomplished. We listen to the praise of people and we believe it. Don't you believe it? Don't you believe it? Let me tell you something. That's the principle I learned a long time ago. I used to tell my colleagues in the past, I said, you know, when somebody starts blowing wind up your shirt tail, just wait for the other shoe to drop. in graduate school, I had a wonderful professor. And he used to say to us, because we're all mid-career, and he would say, publicity is okay as long as you don't inhale it. And that is why daily we must begin our day by continuously, unhurriedly. Did you get that? Unhurriedly. You have to get up early, get up early. Begin with praising the name of God. Why? Because praise reminds me of my sinfulness and my failures. But then immediately reminds me of the awesomeness of the grace of God. Praise reminds me of my limitation, but then immediately it humbles me to think of how unmerited, unworthy I am of receiving the grace of God. Praise reminds me of what a tiny fraction of God's love and God's wisdom and God's power I really comprehend. Praise makes me say with Job, I know that you can do all things. No plan of yours can be thwarted. My ears have heard of you, but now my eyes have seen you. Therefore, I despise myself and repent in dust and ashes. I'm getting close to the end, so I don't want you to misunderstand the remaining part that I want to tell you. It's very important. The reason we recognize that we are not worthy, it's not because that we go around life moping and sulking. Oh, poor me. No. It's not going around with long face, head down. Oh, I'm sinful, I'm unworthy, I'm a terrible person, I can't do anything. No! Read my lips. No! Say no with me. If you do that, you have not really learned the triumph that comes through praise. You have not learned to minister and to serve in God's power and strength and not yours. What praise does is continuously, while we are realistic about our sinfulness, yes, we are realistic about our shortcomings, yes, but it's continuously leading us to repentance and restitution and therefore victory and able to minister with power and strength, not ours, but His. Praise gives us deep, deep, deep appreciation for the grace of God. And that motivates you for life. And the more you are realistic about our failures and inadequacies, the more you can comprehend the depth of God's graciousness toward you. And the more you comprehend God's graciousness toward you, the more delighting yourself you are in the strength of God. And the more you delight yourself in Christ's strength, the more effective you are for Christ. And that is why the Word of God exhorts us to focus on praising the character of God, the attributes of God. Look at the samples of the men of God in the Scripture. If you ask Isaiah, what is your life's purpose? In 43:20, he would say, that I might proclaim His praises. If you ask Peter, after being restored and repentant of his denial of his Savior, and you ask him, what is the life's purpose, Peter? After restoration, he would say in 1 Peter chapter 1, verses 6 and 7, that I may bring praise, glory, and honor to Christ Jesus, my Lord. If you ask the Apostle Paul, what is your life's purpose? In Ephesians 1, he would say, to the praise of His glory, praising His character. See, that's what glory means. Glory doesn't mean fireworks and all kinds of stuff. Glory is the character of God. And when you praise of His glory, is you praising His character. If you ask our Lord Jesus Christ, what would happen if your people do not praise you? He would have said to us in Luke 19:38-40, if you don't praise me, the stones will. The stones will.
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9: I hate flying. I've never put all of my weight on an airplane yet. I was on a plane once, and the man next to me had his young son sitting next to him. The little boy went to sleep with his head in his father's lap. While he was sleeping, we went through some very rough turbulence. Do you know what that little boy did? He kept on sleeping. Jesus said we should become a child. And that's hard because children have no power. Don't get credit for anything except being little. But then, that's the point, isn't it? I'm Steve Brown. You think about that. 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
13: In 1796, George Washington made one of the most consequential decisions in American history. He chose not to seek a third term as president. So why does that matter? Because America was not built on permanent rulers. It was built on ordered liberty. Faith teaches that authority is a stewardship, not a possession. Leaders are accountable to God for how they use power. And why does that still matter today? Because republics survive when leaders respect limits and citizens defend them. Washington's lesson still stands. A republic is preserved when power has limits, and public service remains a duty to God and country, not a path to personal rule.
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23: With SRN News, I'm Agnew in Washington. The U.S. Senate has confirmed Todd Blanche as the nation's next attorney general. It came at a very close party line vote in the wee hours of the morning. Vice President J.D. Vance is out with a new book, one that focuses on his faith. He told the Salem Radio Network this week that he's learned a lot about Christian growth over the years. And Vance concludes that God still works through very imperfect people, including himself in that category. Florida Senator Republican Rick Scott told the Salem Radio Network this week, residents of New York City who are financially able to move away, especially the very wealthy, are coming to Florida to get away from the city's Democrat Socialist Mayor Zohran Mamdani. He also predicts that the city's grocery stores, government-backed grocery stores, will indeed fail as they have in other states. U.S. adults using artificial intelligence more and more for their financial guidance, according to a new survey from the Gallup Company.
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0: Priests, they were men who spoke to God on behalf of men. Prophets, they spoke to men on behalf of God. As we'll see today, here on Life in Christ with Pastor Flavio Carvalho.

0: So how do you approach the Old Testament? I know for most of us, we have a New Testament approach to things. In fact, we live in the New Testament because, well, that's where grace is found, right? Yet so much of the Old Testament speaks to the New Testament. That's what we're exploring today. A brief review of what the Old Testament is, how it is set up, and then we'll turn our attention to the prophets, those wonderful men who spoke to us on behalf of God, giving us proof after proof, time after time, that the Messiah would indeed come and do exactly what he did. For today's broadcast of Life in Christ, let's catch up with Pastor Flavio Carvalho.
1: Before we dive in, let us pray. Father God, we thank you for your word. It is a lamp unto our feet and a light unto our path. It is a treasure of truth, and we thank you for it. Holy Spirit, we ask you to be our teacher and our guide as we study your word. In the name of Jesus Christ our Lord, we pray. Amen. Before we talk about the prophets, let us review the ground we have covered. The Bible is arranged logically, not chronologically. In other words, while the order of the books within each section of the Bible tend to be arranged from the oldest book to the latest, the clock gets reset in each major section. For instance, there are five books of Moses, or the Pentateuch, the five books. Genesis is the first, and Deuteronomy is the last of the five. Because that's likely the order in which they were written, and it is also the logical order of the events described in these books. Genesis, you may recall, is also the first book of the Bible. However, many students of the Bible, including me, agreed that the book of Job is actually the oldest book of the Bible. From the text of Job, we can infer that he lived many years prior to the law and the Levitical sacrificial system. So Job lived before Moses, and therefore wrote before Moses. But since Genesis begins with the record of the creation of the universe by God, it is only logical to make Genesis the first book of the Bible. Now, if you would like to read the Bible in the order in which the books were likely written, you can purchase a chronological Bible, and it will have the books in the order in which they were written. This is particularly helpful in the New Testament, so we can get a better sense of what happened and when. So, within sections, the books of the Bible tend to be arranged in the order of the events they describe, or in the order in which they were written. This then leads us to the question, what are the sections of the Bible? There are four, in the Old Testament and in the New Testament. We will focus on the Old Testament for now. The first section of the Bible is called the Law, or the Torah, the Pentateuch, the five books of Moses. This section records the creation of the universe, the beginning of the human race, the fall of Adam and Eve, the birth of nations, the call of Abraham and the birth of Israel, and the redemptive plan of God through all of this. The second section of the Old Testament is the history of Israel, the 12 books beginning with Joshua and ending in Esther. This section covers Israel's conquest of the Promised Land, the period of the judges and the monarchy, the division and decline of Israel, the exile, and the initial restoration of Israel. Then we have the third section, the poetic books or wisdom literature. These are the five books that begin with Job and end with Song of Solomon. Although parts of this section date back to Moses, David and Solomon wrote most of this section, and it records the prayers, the praise, and the practical wisdom of God's people. And that brings us to the last section of the Bible. It's the section that is before us today, the prophets. When we say the prophets, we are referring more accurately to the writing prophets. Israel always had prophets, but not all of them wrote down their prophecies. Or if they did, the Holy Spirit did not preserve them for us. In other words, not everything God said was preserved for posterity. If it had been, to borrow the words of the Apostle John in John 21:25, I suppose that even the world itself could not contain the books that would be written. God was selective in what he preserved. The message of the Bible is God's plan of salvation for humanity. It is summarized for us in John 3:16, "For God so loved the world that he gave his only begotten Son, that whosoever believes in him should not perish, but have everlasting life." The Holy Spirit preserved for us all that was necessary to bring us to salvation through Jesus Christ. By the way, sometimes I'm asked, why doesn't the Bible talk about dinosaurs? And here's the answer. In fact, the Bible does mention at least two types of what we today would call dinosaurs, the behemoth and the leviathan. But it only mentions them in passing because their existence bears no relevance to salvation. God's primary concern is to reveal his love, his grace, and the way of salvation to me and you and every human being on earth. Everything else is a distant second. And this is a good place for us to pause and ask the question, have you experienced the love and grace of God yet? And have you responded to his invitation to a personal relationship with him through the death and resurrection of Jesus Christ, the Son of God and Savior of the world? If your answer is yes, I rejoice with you right now. Aren't you glad that God's love reached out from heaven and rescued us from self, sin, and Satan? Praise the Lord. But if your answer is no, I invite you to yield to the love of God right now and accept Jesus Christ as your Savior and the Lord of your life. Would you pray this prayer with me right now? Dear God, I recognize that I am a sinner. I have violated your laws. I ask you to forgive me. Thank you for your love. Thank you for your grace. Thank you for your mercy. Thank you for the sacrifice of Jesus on the cross, which pays for my sin. I receive him today as my Lord and my Savior. I surrender my life to you today and forever. In the name of Christ, amen. Praise God and welcome to the family of God. If you prayed that simple prayer, your sins have been forgiven. Your name has been written in the Lamb's Book of Life. You are now a child of God. And the Holy Spirit has come inside of you, and he will begin to lead you from this day forward. Let me encourage you to find a church where you can grow spiritually. Contact us at Life in Christ, and this is a great place for us to pause and shout to the Lord in praise and worship.

0: Before we conclude our time together today, I have three additional important things to say about prophecy. First, biblical prophets often foretold future events. This foretelling was and is a witness to the authenticity of Scriptures. Isaiah 46, verses 9 and 10. Remember the former things of old, for I am God, and there is no other. I am God, and there is none like me, declaring the end from the beginning, and from ancient times things that are not yet done, saying, My counsel shall stand, and I will do all my pleasure. So God identifies Himself as the one and only true God who tells the end from the beginning. Jehovah proves that He and He alone is God by telling the end from the beginning. That's foretelling. Secondly, prophecy is often forthtelling rather than foretelling. To forthtell is to publish or make public. And the prophets made public the will and counsel of God. They challenged the moral compass of the people and shaped their collective conscience. Prophets told the people, quote, Thus says the Lord, stand at the crossroads and look. Ask for the ancient paths. Ask where the good way is and walk in it, and you will find rest for your souls. That's Jeremiah chapter 6, verse 16. Prophets denounced sin and promoted justice and righteousness. Remember Zechariah? In Zechariah chapter 1, verse 3, Therefore tell the people, This is what the Lord Almighty says. Return to me, declares the Lord Almighty, and I will return to you, says the Lord Almighty. Thirdly, God still speaks to and through His people today. The church is God's prophetic voice to the world. Psychic hotlines, palm and card readers, horoscopes, Ouija boards, and all other forms of mystic prognosticators are demonic counterfeits to the real thing. God's voice echoing prophetically in every century through His people. In fact, it is my contention that the spread of psychic foretellers is happening in part because the church is forfeiting her prophetic voice in society. The enemy is filling in the gap left by the absence of the church with fake soothsayers. Here's the promise of God in Joel chapter 2, verses 28 and 29. And afterward, I will pour out my Spirit upon all flesh. Your sons and daughters will prophesy. Your old men will dream dreams. Your young men will see visions. Even on my servants, both men and women, I will pour out my Spirit in those days. To be sure, contemporary prophets do not speak in the imperative voice of biblical prophets. But God promised the prophetic gift for this stage of His redemptive plan as well. In fact, He said that in this stage, the prophetic would be even more common because it would not be reserved for a select few. I will pour out my Spirit upon all flesh, God said. Sons and daughters would flow into prophetic with the elders. Males and females, servants and free, all would be filled with the Holy Spirit and function in the prophetic. And it is happening all over the world. It happens naturally and regularly at Life in Christ in El Cerrito and all around the world where the Holy Spirit is given the liberty to speak and to minister to and through His people. So let us pray, welcoming God's Spirit in our daily lives. Heavenly Father, we thank You for the promise of the outpouring of Your Holy Spirit, and we welcome it in our lives. Come, Holy Spirit, come. Speak to and through us, we pray, in the name of Jesus Christ our Lord. Amen.
1: And this is Life in Christ with Pastor Flavio Carvalho. Our time together today, continuing in our survey of the Old Testament as we find ourselves beginning our survey of the prophets.
2: Hello, this is Heaven. May I help you?
3: Hello, I'd like to know how to get to heaven.
2: Well, sir, are you a sinner?
3: No, I'm a good guy.
2: Oh, then you're sinless.
3: Well, I'm not sinless, but I've done more good than bad.
2: Then you are a sinner. In that case...
3: Well, what am I supposed to be? Perfect?
2: Yes.
3: Well, then how do I get into heaven?
2: First step is to admit that you're a sinner.
3: But I'm not!
2: I'm sorry, we can't help you. Thank you. Hello, this is Heaven.
3: Compared to some of the people I work with, I'm a pretty good guy.
2: But we're not comparing you to others, sir. We're comparing you to God.
3: Well, that's impossible.
2: Okay, thank you. Hello, this is...
3: Okay, suppose I'm not perfect, then what?
2: Then you need to ask Jesus to...

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4: Presents itself without the aid of an attorney. The mediator acts as a facilitator to encourage dialogue and compromise. If the parties are friendly among themselves, they will meet together with a mediator. If they are unfriendly, or if there's a restraining order against one or both parties, the parties will meet with the mediator separately. Mediation can be very helpful in moving the dissolution forward. In mediation, issues like child custody, visitation schedules, child and spousal support, and asset division may all be discussed and resolved. At the end of mediation, the mediator will write a report to the judge. A copy of the report will also be given to the attorneys to each party. This report will inform the judge of the issues that were discussed and the cooperation or lack of it on the part of each party. The mediator will also make recommendations to the court, especially in issues related to child custody and restraining orders. This report is critical because the court will give great deference to the opinion of the mediator. The judge is not bound by the recommendations, but she will decidedly favor it. Personally, I think mediation can be very helpful in marriage dissolutions. It can help diffuse some of the conflict between the two parties. It can also establish temporary arrangements to minimize the disruption in everyday life that often follows a divorce. Mediators cannot fill out court papers. They cannot write a settlement agreement, nor can they give legal advice. For that, you need a lawyer. But they can make the pill of divorce a little easier to swallow. God bless you.
5: 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And then, of course, if you're writing to us, the address is P.O. Box 6219. That's P.O. Box 6219, Morgan, California. The zip code is 94570. As always, it's a joy spending time with you, learning and growing in God's grace. And until next time, God bless.

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1: Foundations of Freedom, a look at America's founding principles and the leaders who shaped our nation.
2: In 1796, George Washington made one of the most consequential decisions in American history. He chose not to seek a third term as president. So why does that matter? Because America was not built on permanent rulers. It was built on ordered liberty. Faith teaches that authority is a stewardship, not a possession. Leaders are accountable to God for how they use power. And why does that still matter today? Because republics survive when leaders respect limits and citizens defend them. Washington's lesson still stands. A republic is preserved when power has limits, and public service remains a duty to God and country, not a path to personal rule.
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0: 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And if you enjoy the teaching ministry of Pastor Jessica Stand on Wave Grace and the pulpit ministry of Grace Bible Church in Hayward, find yourself a commuter from the San Joaquin Valley, we would encourage you to pay us a visit at Grace Bible Church in Tracy. 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
23: Even in the early church, the subject of tongues inspired controversy and division. And the Apostle Paul spent considerable time instructing the Corinthians on their proper use and meaning. But his main focus was on a wider and much more important subject.

0: Welcome to the Bible Study Hour, a radio and internet broadcast with Dr. James Boyce, preparing you to think and act biblically. Paul's main concern was that Christians would use the gifts the Holy Spirit had given them for the growth and edification of the body. Join Dr. Boyce as he explains the importance of Paul's teaching on the subject of spiritual gifts, their uses, their abuses, and their counterfeits.
1: When we come to the 12th chapter of 1 Corinthians, we're beginning a section of this book that most people know about, because chapters 12, 13, and 14 deal with this matter of tongue speaking, and in many people's minds, this is the chief question in the book of 1 Corinthians. There are a lot of people who don't like tongues, and that is true, I think, in my own confession. A lot of the Reformed churches are against it. They're sometimes, in some circles, more against it than sin. They have a point. What they're concerned about is that if a person claims to be able to speak under the inspiration of the Holy Spirit, what they say should carry full authority, being the authority of God, because the Holy Spirit is God, and this would undermine Scripture. Scripture wouldn't be the final authority in the church. And instead, the authority would be what a particular individual who claims to be speaking by the Holy Spirit might say or do. And that's a legitimate concern. But I must say, I don't share that particular outlook. I think that restricts God unnecessarily. It puts God in a box. And God, if we know anything about Him, we should know is not so restricted and will not be, least of all by us. And moreover, as I read these chapters, I find something quite different. Actually, Paul gives a number of principles for dealing with the practice of tongue speaking in the church, which are meant to regulate it but not eliminate it. That's perfectly obvious, isn't it? If you give statements that are to regulate it, you're not banning it. Now, let me say, I don't think that means that everything that goes by the name of tongue speaking is actually of the Holy Spirit. I'm extremely critical of much of what I hear. I think rightly. But it does mean that we mustn't be categorical in the way we handle this. You look at these chapters, especially chapters 12 and 14, you find that the first thing Paul says is that there are counterfeits, things that appear to be by the Spirit, at least the same miraculous type of things, but they're not by the Spirit of God, they're by the devil. And he refers to the pagan background of these Christians at Corinth as proof. They knew things like that in their pagan culture. So the very fact that those things are going on in the church is not in itself proof that the Holy Spirit is active. Second thing he says is that there are many gifts. Tongue speaking is just one of them. So he says, don't get the thing out of proportion. Third thing he says is that if tongues really is a gift of the Holy Spirit, and he believes it is, like the other gifts, it's given for the same reason the other gifts are given. That is, for the edification, the growth, and the building up of the church. And that's the way it must function. If it functions to build up, that's of the Lord. And if it functions in a divisive way that tears down, that is not of the Lord. So he puts forth that principle. He lists gifts. He does that at the very end of this 12th chapter. And every time he does that, whether that's here or elsewhere, where he mentions tongues, though he doesn't say so explicitly, he always puts tongues at the end of the list. That's just a subtle way of saying what he does say as he gets at the very end of the chapter, desire the better gifts. If you're going to get a bee in your bonnet about anything, don't get it in your bonnet about tongues. God gives you tongues, that's fine, that's a gift, use it. But if you're concerned for anything, let your concern be for love. That's what he's going to talk about in chapter 13. He also talks in chapter 14 about the dangers that are sometimes present. Disorder in the church is one. Lack of intellectual content is another. That sometimes happens. And when he gets to the very end, what we would call in our contemporary business terminology, the bottom line, he says, do not forbid speaking in tongues. And so in a nutshell, that's how he handles that in this chapter. But what I want to say as we look at chapter 12 is that if we approach these chapters of 1 Corinthians, and particularly chapter 12, with the idea in mind that what Paul is dealing with here is chiefly, or perhaps exclusively, the matter of speaking in tongues, what we're going to do is miss something which really should apply to every one of us. Because it may be that one here, one there, perhaps many in another situation are given this gift of tongues. But that's a minority, I would think, a minority by the very fact of the multiplicity of the gifts. And what we fail to see is that what Paul actually is dealing with in these chapters are gifts. And therefore that includes not just those who speak in tongues, but rather includes us all. So that's the way I want to look at it. First things Paul deals with here when he's talking about gifts is the fact that there is a multiplicity of gifts, a diversity of gifts in the church, and that that corresponds in a most profound way to reality itself and to the nature of God, which is the basis of all reality. It's not difficult to illustrate that. All we have to do is look about at the world in which we live, for the universe in which our world is located. If there is anything you learn in scientific disciplines, it is how intricately diverse the universe is. When I was back in high school and college studying chemistry, and we began to study the elements and the way they were put together, we thought we understood all about the elements. I mean, it all had to do with how many neutrons, how many protons, and how many electrons the thing had. And if you could count them up, balance them out, why, you could do anything. That's just the way you distinguished between gold and uranium and copper and anything else it might be. And yet, as we well know, as this particular discipline has unfolded, even within my own relatively short lifetime, the intricacy of the atom has become so complex that nobody today is willing to say that we know all of the particles that are to be found as the basic building blocks of matter. Things that happen in such minute quantities of time that you can't even see what's happening. You can only figure it out from the effects, and you have to build magnificent, huge, expensive machines even to get that to happen. Diversity. My goodness, there is more diversity in a grain of salt than you and I are ever going to understand. And yet it all holds together. And people who explore this sort of thing say, it is interesting, isn't it, that the same kind of forces and the same kind of laws that govern the movement of these minute particles within an atom are identical with the forces and the laws that control the moving of the planets throughout all the vast universe. As a matter of fact, in the textbooks, when they try to explain what an atom is like, they quite often compare it to a solar system with the sun and the distances which are comparable in relative terms. You see, great diversity and yet a magnificent unity. Now, as I say, that's because that's what God is like. What we see in reality reflects the character of God, which is the basis of all reality. If you and I were sitting out to talk about what God is like, we'd produce something apart from the revelation of God that was like the Greeks. Either we would see God entirely in human terms, and we'd begin to write about the kind of Greek gods and goddesses that were the popular religion of the time, or we would, like the philosophers, reason to some perfect, unitary, distant, immobile ideal and say, well, that's what God is like. And yet as God speaks to us in the pages of the Word to reveal what He's like, He reveals, certainly, as the Scriptures attest from beginning to end, that God is one. There is one God. Christians affirm that together with the Jew. And yet, at the same time, God is three. He is the Father. He is the Son. He is the Holy Spirit. Somebody says, explain that. We can't explain that. That's the nature of God. But it corresponds to what we observe in life, unity and diversity at the same time. Now, that's the basis for what Paul is going to say about spiritual gifts. You see, one of the problems we have with spiritual gifts is that when we have a spiritual gift, we naturally think that our spiritual gift is where it's at. You can get famous writing a book about your spiritual gift. Preachers do it all the time. They get something going in their church that flows from their ministry, something that God has taught them, and they write a book about it. They say, every church should be like this. And then all across America, and sometimes across the world, there are frustrated congregations and frustrated preachers, sometimes preachers with the congregations, more often congregations with the preachers, and they say, well, maybe that's the answer. And so they try to use that for a while, and it doesn't work real well because it doesn't fit. And then there's another preacher that's writing a book about his spiritual gift and how his church functions, and they say, well, maybe that's the answer. That's not what Paul is saying. Paul is saying he gives different gifts to different people, and the essence of the thing is that somehow, in the providence of God, those various gifts work together to produce a healthy whole, which is the Church of Jesus Christ. That's why the church must function as the church, why everyone must function. Because if you get a situation in which one or two people, or worse yet, just the minister, does it all, then you have an unhealthy church. You have a one-sided church. You have a church that isn't going to thrive. Now, sometimes that's the minister's fault. He says, I'm the minister. I'm going to do it. And sometimes it's the people's fault. They say, hey, you're the minister. You do it. Why should we do it? Both cases are wrong. You need that in denominations. People in denominations have different gifts. Different churches have unique ministries, and they need to be balanced off against others. But can I say it? You need it between countries, because there are things happening in the Church of Africa that we need to learn about, and things happening in the church in South America and Central America that we need to learn about, and vice versa. You see, that's all Paul is saying when he talks about these different gifts. He's saying, oh, there are many, many gifts, and they are all necessary. How many gifts are there? Paul has two lists here in chapter 12. I found 19 gifts altogether, but not one of the lists is identical with the other list. Sometimes the gifts are inverted. Sometimes you sense that different language is being used to describe the same thing. Just a way of saying there are many, many gifts. So if you're concerned about your gift, you're thinking about it, a place to start is with these lists. Say, do I have the gift of wisdom? Gift of knowledge, gift of healing, whatever it may be. But if you don't find your gift there, it's all right. I mean, I don't think God is limited in 19. Even in biblical symbolism, I don't know anything significant about the number 19. You just pray. Ask God what your gift is. And as He shows it, recognize that we need it. We need it in the church, and we need it in this church in particular. Now, in the next part of this, Paul gives a great illustration of this unity with diversity. And his illustration is the illustration of the body and its many parts. Now, he's already said that. It's as if he already preached the sermon, and now he's going to give the illustration. And he gives the illustration at great length. In my Bible, where this falls into paragraphs, there are two paragraphs, and perhaps a shorter one if it begins with verse 12. At least three good paragraphs before he gets on to naming the gifts again. He really develops this at length. The reason, I think, is that at this point in the context of this illustration, he introduces an idea which wasn't quite so obvious in the first part of the chapter. The first part of the chapter, he talked about there being many gifts and yet one Spirit. And as we think about that, we recognize that the Holy Spirit is the giver of the gifts, and we thank Him for it and so forth. But the gifts are kind of down here on this level, and God is on that level. Now, when he talks about the body having many parts, he's talking on this level because we're the parts, but we remember that in Pauline theology, and you find it very strongly in the book of Ephesians, the body, and he says that here as well, is not simply the church as if it were our body collectively considered, but the body of Jesus Christ. And in that imagery, the head of the body is Christ. And so by the image, you see, he gets away from what we may have thought in the first part of the chapter as being a bifurcation, God up here, us down here working with our gifts, but he links it all together, which is a marvelous way of saying the kind of thing he's saying all along, diversity in a magnificent unity that includes not just the great diversity of the Church of Jesus Christ, but the whole spiritual thing wrapped up together. And I think he would say, you know, if you're worried about what you ought to be doing in the church, and if you're uncertain about whether you have any role, or if when you exercise your role, what you do is worth anything or makes a difference, he says, just think what it is you belong to. You don't belong to just a little organization. You don't belong to just a little Bible study, or just a little local church, or even just a little denomination, or even just a big denomination. You belong to the body of Christ. It's Christ's body. And therefore, how you function, in a certain sense, affects the body of Christ, Christ Himself, as He operates on earth through his people. I don't think I need to spell out the obvious points that the illustration makes. The first one, quite obvious, is that all of these parts have different functions. The eye sees, but it doesn't walk. The foot walks, but it doesn't handle. The hand handles, but it doesn't think. All the parts of the body have different functions, and so do we. And that's not a failure. That's not to say, oh, goodness, all I can do is, you know, and I can't do that. Oh, I wish I could do that. That's not a failure. That's the way God made it. That's what God wants. And he wants us to recognize it. That's the first point. Secondly, and equally obvious, all are necessary. Paul's saying, you see, what kind of a body would it be if it didn't have feet? Sometimes that happens. People lose limbs because of an accident or a disease. That is a sad thing. The person is handicapped when that's the case. Or what of a body that didn't have eyes or a body that didn't have hands? All those parts are necessary, Paul says. So don't say, well, I only have this gift, you know. I'm not even sure it's a gift, and maybe it doesn't really matter. Of course it matters. Why? Because God gave it to you. And he put you within the church of Jesus Christ by the new birth, and therefore you're to function with that gift within that body to the health of the body, which is the body of Christ. You see how that works? And then, a third point, equally obvious, isn't it? Paul says it here in clear words. It is often the case that the least attractive part is most necessary. You know, what's the most attractive part? Well, that depends whether you're a woman looking at a man or a man looking at a woman. But generally, we say the face. But you know, you can have a terribly disfigured face and you can function very, very well. You can do anything that anybody else can do, except perhaps be in the movies. But take away something that is very unattractive and see what happens. Let me tell you about the most unattractive body part I ever saw. I explain first that it isn't a human body part. My wife and I were in France years ago. It was one of our first visits. We'd been there a few days, but we hadn't been there very long. And we were in Paris, and we wanted to eat dinner. And so we found a little restaurant someplace, and we went in to the restaurant to order dinner. The menu was presented. There were a number of things on the menu, and, you know, I'd studied French. I knew French. And here on the menu was something that went by the name of cervelle d'agneau. Well, I knew what d'agneau was. It's lamb. And I thought, hey, that's great. Lamb. French cooked lamb very well. I said to my wife, Linda, let's have lamb. She said, all right. So the waiter came, and we said, we'll have some d'agneau. And he said, you want some cervelle? And we said, yeah, that's it, right there. And he said, all right. He went away. And he came back with these things. Each of our plates had two of them. They were about the size of half a tennis ball. And they were gray. They looked like slightly dirty milk. And they were convoluted. And they were sitting side by side. And my wife and I, deep down in the pit of our stomach, knew what they were. But we weren't going to say. We looked at those things, and we took a deep breath, and we started to eat them. And each bite was better than the next. And after about three bites, we decided that we were eating on the side a very delicious salad. And we left the things. You know, that was such an unpleasant experience that we didn't name what those things were until years afterward. And in a private conversation years afterward, we said, you know, I don't think we're ever going to order brains again. As far as I know, I'm speaking personally. In my opinion, the least attractive part of the whole body is the brain. But try taking the brain out and see what's left. You see, Paul is saying, no matter how unattractive you think your gift may be, how insignificant, no matter how unattractive you may think you are or how insignificant you may feel yourself to be, you are necessary to the body of Christ. And if we lose you, if your gift doesn't function, the Church of Jesus Christ is poorer for that loss. Let me make three applications. Number one, be content with what you've been given. If you're not content, what are you telling God? You're telling God that you know better than God. Whatever He's given you, you be content with that because God gave it to you and He knows best. Number two, don't exalt one of God's servants over another. If there's anything we're guilty of in the Church of Jesus Christ, it's that. Preachers, of course, get a lot, at least if they're any good at their job. People say, oh my, how he speaks. I've heard people, well, I've been standing around with other preachers, and somebody has said to them, oh, you had so much to say, there was so much wisdom in that. And then they say to me, I just love your voice. Well, that's humbling. Don't exalt one gift over another. Don't exalt one Christian over another. You see, what do we have but what we've been given? If God gives us talents that put us in a place where people see it, well, it's all from God. And if God gives us talents that put us in a job where nobody sees us, that too is from God. And it's God that's doing that, and He's doing it wisely. So let's not exalt one Christian over another. Let's not say, oh, look at that wonderful leader. Oh, listen to that wonderful speaker. Oh, look at that person who is so good at doing that. It's generally the thing we wish we could do, but in doing that, we fail to exercise our own gift. Let's not do that. And the final thing, the most obvious of all, is be conscientious. Use your gift. Don't be like the man who had the talent and who buried it. And who, when his Lord came back and asked him what he had done with the talent that he had left him with, said, oh, Lord, I knew you were a hard man, gathering where you didn't sow. And so I took your talent and I buried it in the ground, and here it is, you can have it back again. The Lord said about that servant that he was wicked and slothful. Wicked because he ascribed evil to his master, which his master did not have, and slothful because his problem wasn't a misunderstanding of what his master wanted, but the fact that he was too lazy to use what God had given. Let's not be slothful. Let's not be wicked. Let's use what God has given and look forward to that day when we will stand before the throne of Jesus Christ and by His grace, hopefully, hear Him say, well done, good and faithful servant. Enter into the joy of your Lord.
0: 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It was about love, and if indeed love is the greatest thing in the world, then the 13th chapter of 1 Corinthians has to be one of the greatest chapters of the Bible. Join Dr. James Boyce as he outlines why love is superior to hope and even to our faith. 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
5: With SRN News, I'm Bob Agnew in Washington. A new FBI report is clarifying the facts on active shooter incidents. The FBI recorded 34 of them in 2020. Most of them in commercial areas. Handguns said to be the most common weapon used by those shooters. Civilians intervened in more than one in five. That could only happen, though, outside of the so-called no-gun zones, and they were able to intervene because they had their own concealed carry. The Department of Homeland Security reports record-setting deportations of illegal immigrants by the administration. A new report totals more than 1.4 million forced removals. That's averaging about 4,200 per day, on pace, authorities say, for an all-time high. The Senate has confirmed Todd Blanch as the next attorney general. The 50-49 vote came early this morning after a bruising confirmation battle that exposed deep concerns in both parties about the president's...
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8: If you're a Christian today following the Lord Jesus Christ and you're yielded to his leadership, you can trust this right now. 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He ain't going to stop. 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You want to make a detour? You want to do something dumb? 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
7: 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I'm David Jay, thanking you for joining us today as we listen, learn, and are challenged by God's Word, the Bible. The men and women who founded this nation weren't just bold, they were anchored. 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And that foundation is worth knowing. In The American Story, The Beginnings, Tim and David Barton take you back to the documents, the decisions, and the faith that shaped this country from its very first days. 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
9: Now, Peter was, of course, a disciple of Jesus Christ who later on became the leader of the first church. And throughout his ministry, Peter lovingly cared for others and faithfully pursued his passion to spread the gospel to everyone around him. Now, Peter understood the power of God's love, and he set an example for all true believers to live by. Now, in these final verses from chapter 5, Peter says farewell in a way that only he can, by lovingly directing us back to Jesus. With peace, hope, and confidence, he reminds us about heaven, where Jesus is preparing a place for us. From Genesis to Revelation, many verses tell us there's a heaven, but that it can't really be expressed in words. An eternal paradise beyond description, where those who trust in Jesus Christ as their personal Savior will go when their days of struggle here on earth are done. So today on day one of this message, Pastor Jack tells us that until we meet again in heaven, God in His sovereign grace will continue to be at work in our lives. With every ounce of His favor and with every moment accounted for, the Lord will perfect, establish, and strengthen us. And now with His message called Until We Meet Again, here's pastor and Bible teacher Jack Hibbs.
8: 1 Peter chapter 5, closing verses, verses 10 to 14. And we're looking at a message today entitled, Until We Meet Again. Father, we pray for your blessing of teaching upon our hearts and our minds this morning. And we ask it in Jesus' name, and all God's people said, Amen. Amen. Amen. You can be seated. And we're looking at this message entitled, Until We Meet Again. And that's a good talk as believers. Bible has instructed us to think that way. In the sense that as believers, you and I never really say goodbye. I want you to know that. The fact of the matter that I think the most accurate way that a Christian can say goodbye to one another is how we pretty much have perfected it in Southern California. I think it's biblical when we say, see ya. I love that. As believers, we should never really have to say goodbye. So formal. До свидания in Russian. Alvizadazang. Nah, I like, see ya. Why? Because in the Bible, it's very clear that you and I, in this world that we're living in at this moment, at this time, is not our home. This is not where we're going to stay. This is not where we're going to reside. That heaven awaits us. And until we meet again, we will continue on the work. We will continue on learning and doing the will of God. And not play church, but be church. And so every believer's heart ought to be buoyant and excited about the fact that even if you or I or we or some of us today would pass, if we passed on today, what if this side of the sanctuary fell into the Pacific today? Or the pulpit sank into somewhere, whatever. And this was our last day. I hope on the way down, I would have enough peace and confidence knowing what the word says to shout out to you, see ya! And you might shout it back in time before I sink or drop dead. See ya! And Peter is saying now to the believers that he's been writing to, until we meet again. These are the words he's going to speak, kind and gentle, tender words to his dispersed congregation throughout the Roman Empire. And it's great that he does. He's going to remind them about heaven. And you need to remind yourself about heaven. Heaven is real. Jesus said it is. And I don't understand. I don't know why. But there is some portion of heaven where Jesus said, I go now to prepare a place for you that where I am, there you may be also. And he said, if it were not true, I would have told you. But I go now. And he says, I'm going to come back and I'm going to receive you to myself that where I am, there you may be also. And that's heaven. And whatever he's doing up there, it's going to be awesome. And I can't wait to see it. I hope you're excited about heaven also. But in all the religions of the world, you should know this, that all of the religions, there might be an exceptional one, maybe two that I'm aware of, but out of all the religions of the world, they all have their nirvana, they all have their paradise, they all have their rendering of heaven. And it's very strange, by the way. Some of them, for example, there's a religion that's out there that they have created a male, it's a man's heaven. I mean, it is a man's paradise. It's all about men having perpetual virgins, and they have flowing alcohol, and it's heaven. It's how they describe heaven. A man's heaven. It's like a man cave for these guys, their version of heaven. And then on the pendulum swing to the other side, there are those who have some religious views that when you die, your spirit leaves your body and you float indefinitely, eternally, and you traffic through one celestial neighborhood to the next on your cosmic soul drift across the universes of the ages. Listen, there's all kinds of representations regarding heaven. People have talked about it, and people teach about it, and there's those that meditate on it, but only one spoke about it, wrote about it, and then came back from the dead to provide the way to get there for us, Jesus Christ. Only one. Only one. The heaven of the Bible, eternity in the Bible, from Genesis to Revelation, quite frankly, is exactly what you need. You may not even know what you want, but it's even what you want. Heaven is absolutely, as the Bible describes it, so incredible. It gives us a little bit, enough for us to be excited, but not enough for us to know so that we are anticipating. But the Apostle Paul told us, for example, that heaven was a place that was beyond human description. In fact, in 1 Corinthians chapter 2, verse 9, the Bible says, by the way, 1 Corinthians 2, 9 is Paul's commentary on Isaiah 64, 4, where there the Bible says, eye has not seen, think of that, nor ear heard, nor have it entered into the heart of man the things that God has prepared for those who love him. A reference to heaven. 2 Corinthians 12, verse 4. Paul speaks of himself when he was stoned to death, and he was, I believe he died and was brought back to earth. But when Paul was stoned to death for preaching the gospel, I believe he's talking about that in 2 Corinthians 12, verse 4. Listen to this. He says that he was caught up into paradise and he heard things so astounding that they cannot be expressed in words. Things no human is allowed to tell. That's why I don't read books about heaven. You know, by my book, I died and I saw heaven. No, no. If Paul the Apostle saw heaven and was not allowed to write about it, then I don't need to read your book. I mean, think about it. And it's funny, with all these so-called Christian books that these people experienced heaven, it's amazing how many of them disagree. Now, listen, the heaven that God makes is a heaven that is so awesome that it's going to take you and I all eternity to enjoy it. The Bible says there's righteousness there. There's glory there. The Bible says there's joy there. And listen, I just did a large funeral for a friend yesterday, 37 years of age. Jesus took him home. And we were talking about heaven. And you gotta keep this in mind, that with all the good things that God has given us in life, all the good things that you can attest to the fact, that's nice, that's good, that's beautiful, that God says heaven transcends all of these things, that it is goodness, beauty beyond. We look at a good man who left this earth at a young age, and we mourn and we weep, and we might be tempted to ask, how come and why? And little do we ponder the fact that he's got it good, and we're the ones still suffering here. God would have us to have our eyes fixed on heaven above. You're going to be there someday if you're a Christian. That is, if you're trusting Jesus Christ to save you from your sins and you've given your life to him. Listen, salvation is in Jesus Christ. Giving your life to him is the life of his lordship, of following him. This morning, the Christian who loves the Lord God is delighted to do the will of God, wanting to serve him and wanting to keep themselves pure or dedicated or devoted to God. It's a serious thing that you want to do whatever he wants you to do. And the Bible talks about one more thing about heaven. I love this. And that is in Hebrews chapter 12, verse 1 and 2. Hebrews 12, verses 1 and 2. The Bible there tells us, and scholars will argue back and forth on this, and that's okay. It says there, therefore, we are surrounded by so great a cloud of witnesses. Verse 2, looking unto Jesus, the author and the finisher of our faith. Some people say that that verse in Hebrews 12, verse 1, means this, that, now listen carefully, everybody, that heaven looks down, our brothers and sisters who have gone before us, heaven looks down and they see us, and we are, in that sense, surrounded by such a great cloud of witnesses looking down from above. I don't know if that's true or not. I know emotionally you might want to hear that, but I don't think it's true, because if heaven could see what we're doing down here, it'd bum heaven out. If heaven could see all that's going on in Ohio and Texas today, heaven would weep. I don't think that's what it means. But I do think it means this. Do you guys remember when Stephen was being killed, martyred for Jesus? Do you remember what happened? Peter there stood up and he, as he was getting pelted to death by rocks in the book of Acts, you remember what he saw? He saw Jesus standing at the right hand of God the Father, accepting, receiving Stephen into glory. You couple that with this. You know a marathon runner runs all around the countryside, all over the place, whatever. You ever watch this on the Olympics? They're running around all over the place. But they always finish. Remember, they always finish by entering into what is called the... They enter from the city. They enter into the vomitorium of the Colosseum, and then into the Colosseum or the arena, and they run and they make, I think, four laps. They do a mile on the inside and they win the marathon, and the crowd goes crazy. The crowd goes crazy when the first person of the marathon leader goes in, and the crowd stands at their feet and they're cheering. And I want you to think about that. Those of you who are Christians today, you need to know this and be excited by it, that the moment you die in this world, you fade away, the lights go out. The very next moment you are entering into the presence of glory, and the Bible tells me that there's a great cloud of witnesses there. And just like Jesus stood up to receive Stephen, I believe the whole crowd stands up and says, "All right, Jack made it. Woo, he made it. Hey, look, Jack made it." No, I'm kidding about that part. But it's going to be yes for you. Yeah, a great cloud of witnesses. Peter is going to be instructing his dear church that's dispersed to be encouraged.
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8: Number one, look at verses 10 and 11. Until we meet again, God will be at work in your life. Right now, Christian, if you're a Christian today following the Lord Jesus Christ and you're yielded to his leadership, you can trust this right now. You can take this to the bank. God is at work in your life. Fine print. He ain't going to stop. You want to make a U-turn in your life? You want to make a detour? You want to do something dumb? Jesus is still in your car. He's not getting out. When you're done driving into the bushes over there and you're sinking the car into some pit, he might turn to you and say, "Are you done now? Can we get back on the road?" But he'll never quit on you. You'll hear in a moment that the Bible teaches us that once he puts his hand on your life, he's not going to stop. Best to just surrender to the Lord Jesus Christ and let him have his way with you. He will be at work in your life. Here the Bible says in verse 10, but may the God of all grace. This is a beautiful statement. Mark it down, because what do we learn from this is that every bit of God's favor will be bestowed upon the Christian regarding you making it to heaven. That's what he's talking about. God will be at work in your life, my friend, with every ounce of favor. The word grace means favor. It's unearnable. You can't buy it. You can't get it any other way. It's given by God. Given by him. You see in verse 10 the word but. I need you to circle that and really mark it. And I'm not kidding. That little word, it's but in English, but listen to this. Verse 10 opens up with what is a mood swing, we'll put it, for Peter. It's well-intended mood swing in the positive. It's enthusiastic. It's a different mood. And you might ask, from what? In your note-taking, mark this. In chapter 5, verses 1 to 9, Peter has been employing what is known as an imperative style of teaching, or commands, or orders. He's like this. Verses 1 through 9, and you remember it, he said things like, be submissive, you younger people, be submissive to the elders. Be sober, be vigilant. Do you see Peter? He's like this. This is what he's doing. He's the commander. He's the field commander. He's the general. And he's talking like this. And he, verses 1 to 9, he's making these commands. This is what, this is this, and the other, and you do, and that's it. And you can see the church. The church is like this. Yes, yes, Peter. Yes, yes. He's really laying it down. Think of him. Aged, old Peter. Lot of Bible years under his belt. And he's telling them what they need to know to survive and to flourish. And then verse 10 opens up with but. And in this, from verses 10 to 14, there's what we understand or what we know to be an indicative style. That is, right in midstream, be sober, be vigilant. And he's right there and he's commanding them. And then he goes, verse 10, come here. So they're all called to order. And then he just melts with his fatherly heart. And he says, come here. Get around here. And with his words and his teachings, he's gathering them around, even though they dispersed thousands of miles out in the Roman world. It's super affectionate. It's super tender. It's very fatherly. He's expressing favor. When the word says all grace, this is the grace that is guaranteed to the believer to get us all the way through. All grace means this, that God has supplied, listen, are you listening? God has supplied for you, the believer, everything you need to get it all the way through to the end, and it's something that you cannot buy, you cannot earn it, you can't pray for it, you can't pay for it, you can't earn it, you can't sweat, you can't bargain for it. It's impossible to be had. What is it? God's grace. God gives it. I'm trying to pretend something here. I was going to take something. Here, I'll take this. Watch this. How about, there you go. What did I just do? I just gave him a bottle of water. How come? No, how come? The how come doesn't fit. I wanted to. Now listen to this. Yeah, but do you know him? I mean, I know him. He sits there every Sunday, but that's, we didn't have a prearranged deal. Like, okay, when I pick up the bottle, act like you're surprised. None of that. I did that. He received. I gently put it in his direction. He could have kept his hands on his lap. Would have hit him right in the face. That's his problem, not mine. I gave it to him. His response is his response. Are you with me? I exercised grace sovereignly of my own will, deposited a gift to him, and he is ministered or blessed by the gift. God moves in his sovereign grace, and he dispatches or disperses his gift as he wills. You may have prayed for 10 hours and now you expect God to grace your life. That's not what he does. Unearnable favor. God does this. It's his heart. It's the nature of his heart. Now he says, may the God of all grace, all the good and unearnable and tender graces God bestows upon you in his affection. It's remarkable. This all grace refers to the infinite acts of God in the believer's life. All grace, we see this in Acts chapter, excuse me, not Acts. We see all grace in 2 Corinthians 9:8. 2 Corinthians 9:8, listen to this. There the Bible says that, and God is able to make all grace abound toward you. That's a lot of grace. That you always having all sufficiency in all things. Is that verse pregnant or what? Look at that statement. Who thinks like this? And God is able. So if we're going to have grace, it's based on

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4: It inspires people to do one thing or the other. You and I are very impressionable. Well, God is saying to you today, why labor? Why be weary? Cast all your care upon me. I care for you. And remember, last week, God is saying, I expose to you the tactics of the devil. I've got him covered. You just simply resist him and I'll take care of the rest. And oh, and here's the deal. All grace is given to you. You can't lose if you stay close to me. It's a wonderful power. The second thing we see is that verse 10 goes on and says, who called us by or to his eternal glory by Christ Jesus. The scripture goes on to say that after you have suffered a while, and he's going to give you four definitions or statements of maturity. Perfect you, establish you, strengthen you, settle you. Verse 11 says, to him be the glory and the dominion forever and ever. Amen, he says. So what we're looking at here is the fact that every moment, listen, God will be at work in your life, Christian, and every moment is accounted for by God. Every moment of your life is accounted for by the living God. He's not sloppy. He doesn't forget things. There's nothing undone to God.
5: 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Here on Real Life Radio, with his message called Until We Meet Again. We're glad you took the time to be with us today. And the great mystery? Well, that's the love of Jesus Christ. It passes all human comprehension. And to love Jesus is absolute heaven on earth. Until We Meet Again is part of Pastor Jack's series called Anchored, a study in 1 Peter. It's a series that takes us through the life and times of the Apostle Peter, whose love for Jesus Christ carried him through some great persecution, and whose compassion for others still inspires us today. And we'll continue on the next edition of Real Life Radio.
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8: In 1796, George Washington made one of the most consequential decisions in American history. He chose not to seek a third term as president. So why does that matter? Because America was not built on permanent rulers. It was built on ordered liberty. Faith teaches that authority is a stewardship, not a possession. Leaders are accountable to God for how they use power. And why does that still matter today? Because republics survive when leaders respect limits and citizens defend them. Washington's lesson still stands. A republic is preserved when power has limits, and public service remains a duty to God and country, not a path to personal rule.
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10: When you come to know Jesus, if you confess Christ as your Lord this morning, you're going to be justified and regenerated at the same time. 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One is the objective work of Christ for you on the cross 2,000 years ago. 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
11: Hi, I'm Caleb, and welcome to Building Your House with Tim Brown, pastor of Calvary Chapel, Fremont. The Bible says that unless the Lord builds the house, they labor in vain who build it. 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
10: Good morning. Yeah, if you need a Bible, raise your hand up. They'll get it to you. Isaiah 38 this morning, verses 1 through 6. And let's read together. In those days, Hezekiah became mortally ill. And Isaiah the prophet, the son of Amoz, came to him and said to him, "Thus says the Lord, set your house in order, for you shall die and not live." And then Hezekiah turned his face to the wall and prayed to the Lord and said, "Remember now, O Lord, I beseech you, how I walked before you in truth and with a whole heart and have done what is good in your sight." And Hezekiah wept bitterly. And then the word of the Lord came to Isaiah, saying, "Go and say to Hezekiah, thus says the Lord, the God of your father David, I have heard your prayer. I have seen your tears. Behold, I will add 15 years to your life. I will deliver you and this city from the hand of the king of Assyria, and I will defend this city." So, Father, in the name of Jesus, we pray your blessing on the reading and the teaching of the Word of God, and may we have an ear to hear what the Spirit is saying to the church. In Jesus' name, amen. Amen. Go ahead and be seated. If there is a roaring lion running at you, and you know that you're his next meal, would you want a slingshot or a high-powered rifle? Well, if your name's David, you'd want a slingshot, but your name, you're not David. So you'd want a high-powered rifle. But what if your high-powered rifle jammed? The thing meant to unjam the jam you're in is jammed up, which means you're in a pickle, right? And that's where Hezekiah finds himself right now. See, when the weakness of the flesh and the attractiveness of the world and the hostility of the devil come roaring at you, and they will and they have. Maybe they are right now. Do you want the power of positive thinking, or do you want the power of faith-filled prayer? Of course, you want prayer. But if your prayer life is jammed up, and you all know what I'm talking about there, if your prayer life is jammed up, you truly are in a jam. And when your prayer life gets jammed up, this jams up life even more. What is it about prayer that jams up your life, or what can get jammed up about your prayer life? Well, you don't pray enough. Any preacher can make any church feel guilty any Sunday preaching a prayer, sermon on prayer. Have you prayed enough this week? Well, I pray 10 minutes a day. Only 10 minutes a day? Are you serious? Okay, I pray 15 minutes a day. Only 15 minutes a day? Are you serious? I think any preacher can make any congregation feel guilty because they don't pray enough. Or really, you don't know what to pray about. Like with this Hamas-Israel thing. Okay, I can pray that Israel wins or Hamas is defeated and goes away. And I guess that's good enough to pray. But beyond that, do I pray about borders? Do I pray about a new president for Israel? I'm not sure what to pray about sometimes. Or you ask me to pray for your 80-year-old aunt in Minnesota, and she's on the doorstep of death, and she's been that way for 10 years, and ask for the Lord to heal her. You know, maybe she just wants to go meet with Jesus. And sometimes I really don't know how to pray the way that I should. And so I can get jammed up in my prayer life because of that. Or I can pray, but I don't pray in faith. And you all know what that's about too. We pray ritual prayers. We pray, you know, prayers that were obligatory prayers. And sometimes our prayers aren't with faith. And the thing, prayer, which is meant to unjam life, gets jammed up itself, which gets us in a double kind of a jam. And this is where Hezekiah finds himself here. He finds himself in a jam. But through prayer, he comes into the presence of God. Through prayer, God delivers him. Through prayer, Hezekiah gets out of a jam. But what I want to show you this morning is that effective prayer has a beginning point. You just don't pray out of thin air, if you would. And spiritually, and I'm going to be talking to you about something that's very real, but in our minds it can get really kind of abstract. So I'm going to try to make it concrete for you this morning. But effective prayer has a very definitive, a very well-known, established starting place. And that's what I want to talk to you about this morning. An unjammed prayer life, it flows from a place that Hezekiah's prayer here is going to demonstrate to us. So I want to take the history of the story here, Hezekiah getting sick, and Isaiah saying, set your house in order for you're about to die. And then he prayed and God delivered him. I want to put that on the back burner right now, okay? So kind of put it back there and let it simmer. And I want to bring something else to your attention this morning. I want to talk to you about the temple, whether it be the tabernacle or the temple, and the layout of the tabernacle and the temple, and how it relates to Hezekiah and his praying. So let's go to that next slide. We know that the temple and the tabernacle, each of them, they had three different compartments, three different divisions. There's the courtyard, there's the holy place, and then the Holy of Holies. And each of these divisions, each of these places in the tabernacle temple, they're meant to teach us something about God and about the Christian life and our response to God. There in the courtyard, you have the altar of burnt offering. So if you were to come into the temple, this is the courtyard where back in the days of Moses, any male Jew could come. There was the altar of burnt offering and the bronze laver. On the altar of burnt offering, obviously, they would take the sacrificial animals, the bulls, the goats, the rams, the lambs. They would take them and they would slit their throats, drain the blood, split their bellies open, take out all of the guts. And then they would part it out and they would take some of the blood and they would pour it at the base of the altar. But they would take that animal, whether it was a guilt offering, a sin offering, a peace offering, a whole burnt offering, and they would place it on the altar of burnt offering. And then the bronze laver there was for the priests to wash in. But obviously what the altar of burnt offering represents, it's the cross of Jesus Christ. It represents there for us the sacrifice for our sins. Because in the guilt offering, the sin offering, the offer would come, they'd place their hands upon the animal, and they'd confess their sins over the animal. God would transfer the guilt of the offerer to the animal, and the animal would be destroyed instead of the offerer. Substitutionary atonement, substitutionary sacrifice. And so what the altar of burnt offering there represents is justification. The bronze laver filled with the water represents the cleansing of the Holy Spirit. When you come into New Testament theological terms, we have the altar of burnt offering representing justification, the bronze laver, the work of the Holy Spirit, representing regeneration. And those together result in your salvation. Justification has to do with the work of Christ for you on the cross. Regeneration has to do with the work of the Holy Spirit inside of you, making you come alive. Those are not synonymous terms. They represent two different works. I believe they're simultaneous works in the life of the believer. When you come to know Jesus, if you confess Christ as your Lord this morning, you're going to be justified and regenerated at the same time, but they're two different things. One is the objective work of Christ for you on the cross 2,000 years ago. The other is the subjective work of the Holy Spirit in your heart, not 2,000 years ago, but right now. And so the courtyard really speaks of the salvation that we have in Jesus Christ. Now, the second compartment of the temple tabernacle was called the holy place. So there we have the holy place. Inside the holy place is the golden lampstand, the table of showbread, and the altar of incense. The table of showbread represents the loaves of bread there. Those loaves represent the word of God. The golden lampstand, the menorah, represents the illumination of the Holy Spirit. And so when you read your Bible, you're asking the Holy Spirit, God, give me wisdom. Man, I don't understand this, or I want to understand this deeper. Holy Spirit, open my eyes that I might behold wonderful things from your word. And hopefully, now I believe that Bible reading can be just merely an intellectual exercise. Meaning, hey, I'm going to read the whole book of 1 Kings right now just to get the whole thing, the whole sweep of the history under my belt. And that's great. That's awesome. There's also where you study and you meditate. And there's the illumination of the Holy Spirit. Lord, shine. Shine. You know, a lot of people, before they come to know Christ, they'll read a Bible verse and they go, what does that mean? That's so stupid. Why do you guys believe this? Are you intellectual Neanderthals or something? You know, why do you believe this? And then they get justified in regenerated. They'll open to the same passage and they'll read it and they'll go, wow, this is awesome. Why? Because they have the illumination of the Holy Spirit. They've come into the holy place. And they're communing with the Word of God. This is the table of showbread. This is the bread that's put out in the holy place once a week. And then the Holy Spirit shining on it. You go, wow, wow, wow. And there's all this incredible discovery as the Holy Spirit speaks to you about the Word of God. And so there in the holy place, we have the Word of God plus the illumination of the Holy Spirit. And that represents revelation. There's salvation, and then when you open your Bible and you read it under the inspiration and the illumination of the Holy Spirit, there's revelation. God is showing you things. God's revealing himself to you. God wants you to know him. He wants to be downloaded into your life, into your heart, into your consciousness, into your mind, into your life. And there in the holy place, there's the revelation. The Holy Spirit illuminating the Word of God leads to illumination. But you might be saying, hey, Tim, you missed a piece of furniture because the altar of incense is in the holy place also. Let's talk about the altar of incense for a moment. I get all of my pictures, pretty much 99.9. I just put Google images and I'll write in Solomon's temple or tabernacle in the wilderness or lion running at you. You know, whatever it happens to be. So I get all my stuff from there. And in every picture, hundreds upon hundreds, the altar of incense is always depicted, always drawn as being in the holy place. And here's what Exodus 30 verse 6 says about that. You shall put this altar, speaking of the altar of incense, which is a picture of prayer. Incense is a picture of prayer going up before the Lord. You shall place this altar in front of the veil that is near the Ark of the Testimony. So where was the Ark of the Testimony? In the courtyard, the holy place, or the what? The Holy of Holies. And so the altar of incense is right in front of the veil, and then if you go through that veil, you go into the Holy of Holies. You shall put this altar in front of the veil that is near the Ark of the Testimony, in front of the mercy seat that is over the Ark of Testimony, where I will meet with you. The Ark of the Covenant, which had in it the Ten Commandments, which represents Mount Sinai, which represents the law, was covered by the mercy seat, where the blood was sprinkled, which represents Calvary and the blood of Christ. We have the law, we have the holiness of God and the love of God. In a sense, because of the law, no one can keep the law, we have the judgment of God, but then we have the grace of God. Right there at the heart of God is His holiness and His love, His law and His mercy and His grace. But the altar of incense is outside the veil there. And so again, every depiction has the altar of incense outside of the Holy of Holies in the holy place. And we know that how many times a year could someone go into the Holy of Holies? Once a year, and who was that? The high priest. But we know that twice daily, priests would enter the holy place to take the ashes out of the holy of out of the altar of incense and take out the old ashes and put in new coals and put new incense on it. So this cloud of incense was constantly rising before the Lord. These prayers of worship and intercession and praise were always rising before the Lord. And so we know that if the altar of incense was inside the Holy of Holies, the Holy of Holies would be entered twice a day. But since it wasn't, the altar of incense was there in the holy place. But note this. This is what Hebrews 9, verses 2 through 4 says. This is very interesting. For there was a tabernacle prepared, speaking now of the tabernacle of Moses, the outer one in which were the lampstand and the table and the sacred bread. So the table of showbread and the lampstand, the menorah. This is called the holy place. Behind the second veil, there was a tabernacle, which is called the Holy of Holies, having a golden altar of incense and the Ark of the Covenant. Now, the author to the book of Hebrews, whoever you think it was, he was an expert when it comes to Old Testament theology and Old Testament events and history and whatnot. This guy was an expert. How could he make such a fundamental mistake as placing, let's go to the next slide there if we could, the next one, yeah. How could he make such a fundamental mistake as putting the altar of incense in the Holy of Holies with the Ark of the Covenant? And I think the reason is this, is that the location of the altar of incense was in the holy place. But its function was to bring you into the Holy of Holies. When you pray, you're before God. When you pray, you're in the presence of God. In the holy place, that you have the word of revelation, which is the table of showbread, and the illumination of the Holy Spirit, which is the candlestick. And as God reveals Himself to you in His Word, this draws you deeper into God, deeper into the things of God. It draws you to prayer. How many of you in your Bible studies, as you meditate upon the Word, you just kind of flow into prayer because it just It's just natural, like breathing. Whether you worship the Lord or pray for your family or pray this word into your heart, God, this, your word says this. I don't see this in me. God, make this happen in me, you know. But prayer draws you, you know, if you're in the holy place. Let's go back a few slides. I know I'm messing with the PowerPoint guy this morning, so be sure to tip him afterwards. Go back, go back, go back. Okay, you're there, and you come from the courtyard into the holy place from the right there. And you see the table of showbread on the right, the golden lampstand on your left. But as you're drawn deeper in, deeper into the things of God, you come to the golden altar of incense, which represents what? Prayer. You're drawn into prayer. And the author of Hebrews makes the point that when you begin to pray, even though you're in the holy place, if you would, its function is to bring you into the very presence of God himself. When you pray, you are in the immediate presence of God, the place of presence, the place of communion. You're in the throne room of God. Prayer brings you to the throne room. Because what did God say about the mercy seat that topped the Ark of the Covenant? He goes, that is my what? That's my throne. That, there, is where I'll dwell among you. God calls it his throne. And when you pray, you come into the throne room of God. I've told you about this before, but in one of our last trips to Israel, there, 100 yards to the north of the Dome of the Rock on the Temple Mount, there's a little cupola, this little dome structure. It's called the Dome of the Tablets or the Dome of the Spirits. And there's been some excellent archaeological work done that believes, where these archaeologists believe, that the Temple of Solomon wasn't built where the Dome of the Rock is right now. But it was actually 100 yards north. And that this little cupola, this little place, is actually called the Dome of the Tablets and the Dome of the Spirit, because this was the Holy of Holies. And that little cupola, which is the whole Temple Mount is covered with flagstones, but there it's just bedrock. This is where the Ark of the Covenant was in Solomon's temple. It's incredible to be there and to experience that. I have a picture of me standing under it, you know. I wish I had taken my shoes off because I was on holy ground, but there I was, you know. The Holy of Holies. When you pray, you come into the very throne room of God. And this is what Hezekiah is going to find out. And it's in the presence of God that things get unjammed. In Psalm 73, the psalmist had a real dilemma. He says, I look all around me, and the righteous people are getting persecuted. The righteous people are, they have the worst paying jobs. They're the poorest, all this kind of thing. And the evil people, they're fat and they're happy and they're eating and they're having a good old time and nothing bad is happening to them. All the righteous people, everything bad is happening to them. And then he says this, until I came into the tabernacle of God, and then I saw their end. Certainly God has set them in slippery places. And he goes on to talk about the destruction of the wicked. When he came into the presence of God, as he looked around him with his unaided reason, he saw that the evil people, the wicked people, they were getting away with all of their sin, all of their wickedness, all of their crime. They weren't being punished. They weren't being judged. No one was bringing them to account for all of their wrong. But when they look upon the righteous of the land, the pious, those that are seeking God with their whole hearts, man, they're having a hard time. He goes, I don't get this. But then God revealed to him, in the temple, his heart, his mind became unjammed in the presence of God. And when you come into the throne room of God via prayer, this is the beginning place of prayer. Know this, when you bow your head and say, dear Jesus, you know what? In the spirit, you are in the throne room of God. This isn't something you have to work yourself into, you know. I have to get it into my mind. I have to get into my mind an image of God sitting on the throne. You have to do that. When you pray, Heavenly Father, in the name of Jesus, you're in the throne room of God. Our Father who art in heaven, you're in the throne room of God. You're at the center of the universe when you pray. The altar of incense was in the holy place, but this expert who wrote the book of Hebrews says no. It was behind the veil in the same room as the throne of God. Because that's the function of prayer, to bring you before the very presence of God himself. So when you pray, you're in the throne room communing with God. That's an awesome thing. I think we could stop right now and say hallelujah and pass the plate, and I mean the communion plate. We can pass the other plate too if you really want to, but that just blesses me to know that when I bow my head and I say Jesus, I'm before the very throne. Now, in the Holy of Holies,
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23: With SRN News, I'm Bob Agnew in Washington. The Senate has confirmed Todd Blanche as the next Attorney General of the United States. Confirmation came in a 50-49 party line vote for the most part early this morning after a bruising confirmation battle. Vice President J.D. Vance is out with a new book focusing on his faith. He told the Salem Radio Network this week that he's learned a lot about Christian growth over the years. Florida Senator Rick Scott says that the residents of New York City who are financially able to move away are trying to get away from New York so they can get down to Florida where the policies are more reasonable. He says that also the big city's plans for free grocery stores are ironic because you're required to have an ID to get in, and even though Governor Mamdani opposes having to show an ID when it comes time to vote. And employers cut about 23,000 jobs last month. That was surprising news from the Labor Department on Friday. This is...
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35: In 1796, George Washington made one of the most consequential decisions in American history. He chose not to seek a third term as president. So why does that matter? Because America was not built on permanent rulers. It was built on ordered liberty. Faith teaches that authority is a stewardship, not a possession. Leaders are accountable to God for how they use power. And why does that still matter today? Because republics survive when leaders respect limits and citizens defend them. Washington's lesson still stands. A republic is preserved when power has limits. And public service remains a duty to God and country, not a path to personal rule.
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3: Maybe it's a document on your laptop that you haven't opened in years. And somewhere in that file is probably the most generous thing you are ever going to do. You may not be in the room when it's read. You may not see anyone's face. You may never find out whether it helped or not. I've been sitting with this thought for quite a while, and I can't seem to get it out of my head. And a report came out this summer saying, we're living through the most generous era in this country's history. And when I went looking for where that generosity was coming from, it was coming from files like the one I'm about to talk about, from people who are already gone. Welcome to 10 Talents. I'm your host, Keith Koo. We're the show that wants to multiply impact and add value. I want to talk today about generosity, not whether you are generous. I think you are. I want to talk about when, and I want to talk about whether you have ever actually decided, because I've come to think there's a difference between giving that's intentional and giving that just happens to you and almost nobody names it out loud. And along the way, I want to take you into one of the most under-preached sentences in the New Testament. Sitting at the end of a parable, most of us think we already knew. And there is good news, and I really mean that. Giving USA, the annual count out of Indiana University, I believe it's the most careful measure we have, came out in June that Americans gave more to charity last year than in any year in this country's history. First time over $600 billion was given, and it actually outpaced inflation for the second year in a row. Sit with that for just a second, because it deserves it. In this country, a lot of people describe themselves as selfish. However, more money moved toward other people last year than ever before. So let me start where I wanted to start the show, which is with gratitude. It's a good number, and I'm glad that it's a true number. And then I did what I always do, which is probably a character flaw. I went and looked at where this number came from. Here's the only comparison I want you to hold on to. And then I'll stop with numbers because that isn't really what this show is about. Last year, giving from living people, you, me, everybody listening, grew about 1% after inflation. Giving from estates grew about 17%. Same country, same year. The living gave 1% and the dead gave 17%. I've read this more than a dozen times, and it still stops me when I contemplate it. So who are these people that gave after they passed away? And to understand who we're describing, because this isn't a room of miserly people, it's quite the opposite. These are people who, in all accounts, did everything right. They worked hard. They saved, were very careful. They didn't overspend, and they got all their affairs in order. And they actually sat down with somebody and made a plan so the people and causes they loved would be taken care of after their passing. I think we can agree that is a responsible act. That is what a loving adult would do. Most of them had planned for years. I think about my father who ran Kaiser's pension fund and retirement plans, that he has been one of those people that was a planner. He actually quite enjoyed it. And he actually felt good, like many others feel good about the planning. And of course they should. And if they were still here, I hope that they would. So nobody in this story is a bad person. That's what makes it worth today's show. If it were greed, I think I know exactly what I would want to say about it. And this isn't about greed. It's actually about a calendar. Also, we're talking about concentrated wealth. Estates over $10 million or more than half of it. And it's not one strange year. Estate giving has grown sharply in three of the last 4 years. I spent three decades in rooms where people decide what happens to the thing that they've actually built. And I'll tell you what I've noticed. Almost nobody decides early. Most decide quite late. And a fair number never quite decide at all. They let the paperwork or digital work decide for them. So here's something that I've sat with for quite a while. I've seen people build quite successfully. And they're good at building. That's what they're called to do. But they sometimes don't stop. What cliche do you want to use? Smell the roses. They don't stop and think and reflect about what they've actually built. They just keep building. They just keep building. In my mind, visually, I'm thinking of the Tower of Babel. Or if you're in Silicon Valley, I think of the Winchester Mystery House. At some point, you think, especially for the Winchester Mystery House, where Sarah Winchester just kept building and building on a house here in the San Jose area until she passed away, that they're foolish and that they're giving the wrong message and that they weren't really wise with the resources they were given. Who knew that in this case, the Winchester Mystery House would be some huge tourist attraction? And I think about some of the grander building projects. I'm just using one that's local, Silicon Valley. When you think about all of the big monuments and movements that were ever created, the Great Wall of China, an emperor decided to stitch a lot of little walls together to make one grand big wall. We can think about the pharaohs building the pyramids. We can think about many other current and former large building projects. But what did that all mean? What was that all for? On a personal level, I've seen people, great builders, and sometimes they're just building just to build, just like Sarah Winchester. And then they forget why they're building because they're so good at it. And then they really don't think about anything else as a holistic life or holistic person. Why do I say all this? There's a story in the Bible where Jesus tells us, and I've actually heard this story my entire life, about greed. And I come to think that maybe that's not exactly how it should be taught. I think it has to do with people that want to build a legacy, want to leave something behind, back to people who are really good builders. So a man has a spectacular year. The harvest comes in bigger than he has room for, so he does the sensible thing. He tears down his barns, builds bigger ones, and tells himself, you have plenty laid up for many years. Relax, eat, drink, be merry. And my habit would have been keep the existing barns if I could and build the bigger ones so I have a backup plan. So that's a confession. But God says to him, and I'm going to read this exactly as it's written, fool, this night your soul is required of you, and the things you have prepared, whose will they be? Now, most of us stop there. That's where the sermon usually ends and everybody feels appropriately uncomfortable. But Jesus doesn't stop there. He adds one more sentence, and it is the entire point of the story. So it's the one who lays up treasure for himself and is not rich toward God. Sit with that. Rich toward God. I want you to notice he does not say the man was rich and that was the problem. He says the man was rich in one direction only. And look at what the man is never actually accused of. He didn't steal from the harvest. He didn't cheat anyone. He built it with his own hands. He grew it. It was his. Nobody in the story says that he shouldn't have built the barn to store the crops that he grew. And he wasn't necessarily being greedy. he was careful. Remember, Joseph built barns to store for the upcoming famine. So he had a plan for all of it. But the plan starts after he was done needing it. And this is the whole foundation of this episode. Generosity is a response, not an initiative. So take your time and sit with this. The parable shows, and this is what 10 talents is named for, and I've read it to you hundreds of times at this point, that before any servant does anything, before the multiplying, before the burying for the third servant, and before the accounting comes, the master had already handed their talents to them. Talents back in the Bible was an actual measurement of wealth, a unit of measurement. The story does not begin with what they earned. It begins with what they were given. That is the order of everything in Scripture. Paul asked the Corinthians a question, and I've never gotten out from under this. What do you have that you did not receive? And if you received it, why do you talk about it like you produced it? So being rich towards God isn't a spiritual investment strategy. It's much simpler and much harder than that. It's living like the whole thing was handed to you, because it was, which reframes the entire question of this episode. Generosity is not charity. Charity implies it started with me. Generosity to me is acknowledgement. It's the most honest thing a person can do with something that they didn't originate. You cannot be generous with something you generated. You can only be generous with something you received. Every single thing in your hand tonight arrived from somewhere. And there's a reason why all this matters more than we think. Jesus says something most of us have heard so often we stop hearing it. Don't lay up treasure on earth where moth and rust destroy. Lay it up in heaven. That sounds very familiar to those of us who grew up as Christians. But then he explains why. For where your treasure is, there your heart will also be. Read the direction of that sentence. He does not say your treasure follows your heart. He says your heart follows your treasure. That's not poetry. That's a mechanism. Wherever you send your resources, your affection goes after them. It's why you care about the team you bet on, the kid you paid tuition for. You didn't love it and then fund it. You funded it and love came after, which means a gift you defer isn't just a gift that arrives late. It's a piece of your heart you never have sent anywhere. And this is exactly the conversation that our show exists for, 10 Talents, the place where faith meets the real work of building, giving, and leading. And this is landing for you. I want you to do two things. Share it with a person that's carrying the same weights. And then find the rest of us at xtalents.com. When we come back, I'm going to talk about the harder half. Something quiet has happened to about 20 million American households and almost nobody noticed. Then I want to show you why I don't think deferred generosity is just less effective. I think it's less godlike. And I'll show you that in the verse that convinced me. If you have any questions or comments, go to xtalents.com and we'll be right back. Welcome back to 10 Talents. I'm your host, Keith Koo. We're the show that wants to multiply impact and add value. In our first segment, I was talking about the parable in Luke 12 of a wealthy man who, through hard work in the Bible, had grew a lot of grain and decided as a planter he needed to increase the size of his barns to keep all that grain for whatever purpose he had in the future. And that was God honoring. He worked hard. He saved hard. In this segment, I want to talk about something a little closer to home. I want to start with somebody that I think about a lot, and I might not even know their name. Somewhere in this country, there's a household that used to write a check every December. Not a big one. So $50, $100. To a church or a food bank or the place that helped their child. And somewhere over the last 15 years, they stopped. I don't think they decided to stop. I think they just stopped. There wasn't a meeting. There was no...
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3: Now we multiply that number by 20 million. And that's what's actually happened to generosity in America. And it happened with no headlines. I also said that he's

8 giving is up over 17%. So why is this? This is what the number actually says. In a philanthropy panel study, a longest running measure of household giving that we have in the United States, it tracks the share of American households that give anything at all in a single year. In 2008, it was about 65%. 10 years later, under 50%. Roughly 1 in 6 households just stopped giving. Not less, just stopped. And it isn't only about money. Formal volunteering also fell from 30% in 2019 to 23% by 2021. The steepest drop since the government started measuring. And there's no money involved in that one at all. But the finding that really gets me, researchers at Lilly estimate income and wealth explain only about a third of a drop in everyday donors. For two-thirds, it's something else. People didn't stop giving because they ran out of money. Two-thirds of this isn't a wallet problem. And I don't think we got meaner. I think a lot of us got lonelier, more suspicious, and further away from anybody who needed anything from us. And remember what we said before the break in the first segment. The heart follows the treasure. So 21 million households didn't just withhold money. They stopped sending their hearts anywhere. And a heart that isn't sent anywhere doesn't stay neutral. It curls in. I used to be on a pretty large nonprofit board. We had done a cross-sectional study of similar health-conscious nonprofits in the United States. And all of us had experience decreased giving. And we found that for, at the time, millennials, which now we have Gen Z and alphas, that millennials are very suspicious about giving because they didn't know where their money, their donation, and their time actually impacted the delivery of the cause that they're supporting. So they could give in the moment, but regular giving was something they're very suspicious of. And that's why I want to talk about intentional giving versus passive giving. Because I think about it in those terms. The millennials at the time wanted to be intentional about their giving because they wanted to see the impact. And that leads me to what's called a donor advised fund. In plain language, a donor advised fund is you put donations in and you take the tax deduction the day you put it in. The money is legally no longer yours. The money is specified for charitable giving. But what often happens is that people forget they put their money away and they don't direct it anywhere because you get to decide where that money goes after you put it in the bucket. You get to say what charities get it anytime you want. So what's good is it's a real commitment. It's irrevocable. Somebody who funds one has actually let go of the money, which is more than most people will ever do. And this isn't a scam. And I've talked to 3 very prominent Christ followers in 3 different types of giving situations that oftentimes once people put their money in this vehicle, as an example, a DAF, a donor advised fund, they literally forget about it. And the money is put in charity, but not yet deployed, rather, that they have to still direct it. And so what you're seeing right now is a lot of causes trying to get a hold of these DAF holders to say, have you deployed all your money yet or not? The problem was never the vehicle. A donor advised fund is a perfectly good instrument. The problem is a decision that never gets made. So I want to draw a line tonight, and I think it's the most useful line of today's show. There is giving that is intentional, and there is giving that is passive. Passive giving is still real giving. That money is gone. The deduction for those in the United States is taken. And the commitment is genuine. It just never had to become a decision. Nobody got chosen. Nothing got named. Intentional giving is the opposite. You picked somebody or an organization, and you know why. You could say their name out loud right now without looking anything up. So we're going to bring it back to Luke 12 again. A barn is a container for a harvest you are not ready to release. That's the entire definition of a barn. The man in the parable in the first segment never did one thing wrong with his grain. He just built something excellent to keep it so he could decide later. And later for him, as a decision maker, never came. I'm sure it was decided after his passing, but he never got to decide on that. Now, I want to be careful because honesty matters more to me than a clean answer. Leaving

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4: You at a distance, he could have sent instructions, he could have left humanity an inheritance, something substantial, something that arrives later, and that costs him nothing in the moment and requires him to be nowhere near us. But that isn't what happened. Paul says in Corinthians in one sentence, and it's the most compressed description of generosity in the Bible. For you know the grace of our Lord Jesus Christ, that though he was rich, yet for your sake he became poor, so that you, by his poverty, might become rich. He came in person. He came into the room. He came at all costs to himself. And yet, he did that so it would cost us nothing. The central claim of our faith is not that God sent something, is that God showed up. So when I look at a country that has quietly moved its generosity to the one moment when the giver is absent and the cost is zero, I don't think the problem is that it's inefficient. I think it's opposite in shape from the way God gave to us. So back to the parable of the talents. Two servants put what they were given to work. One buries his. I have sympathy for the third servant. I know it doesn't sound like it most of the time. He wasn't reckless. He wasn't a thief. He was scared by the most generous interpretation. And from that, he decided that he would just bury his talent. He didn't actually lose the money. He didn't spend it on himself. He handed back exactly what he was given, intact, undamaged. He preserved it perfectly, and he's the only servant in the story that the master calls wicked. And notice, he could have given you a very good reason, that it was safe, it was preserved, nothing was lost. But instead, he made a statement, and that statement was what made that a very different night. He said that the master was a hard man and that he was reaping what he did not sow. And so he was afraid. He buried it because of who he believed the master to be. He thought he was dealing with a taker, so he protected himself from a giver. And I've said it before, there's another interpretation where he was trying to hide it from the master and hoping he would never come back. The first thing the master did in that story was hand him something. The servant was standing there holding the evidence that he was wrong about God, and he buried it anyway. Show me how somebody gives, and I'll tell you what exactly they believe about God. Not what they'd say, but what they believe. Jesus sits down across from the treasury and watches people give. Rich people put in large sums. A widow puts in two coins worth almost nothing. He says she put in more than all of them because they gave out of abundance and she gave out of what she had to live on. He isn't measuring what was given. He's measuring what was left. If you're listening and you don't have an estate or will, or portfolio, and nothing anybody's ever going to argue about, this episode is actually more for you than it is for them. The widow is the hero of this story. She's the one Jesus points at, and $600 billion is not the number God was reading that day. Nehemiah's wall, nobody rebuilt the city. Everybody rebuilt their stretch of the wall in favor of their own house. The question was never what the country should do. It's what's in front of your own house. Paul writes to actually wealthy people in the Bible. It wasn't a metaphor. And he doesn't tell them to feel guilty. He tells them to be generous and ready to share. And then he says why, so they may take hold of what is truly life. With the one question I want for this week, what have I already given that I have never actually directed? Not what you should give, what you have already let go of in an account, in a document, in a monthly draft you set up years ago that has never once become a decision with somebody's name on it. Go find it and decide. This is 10 Talents. I'm your host, Keith Koo. 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

0: After Jesus healed the blind man in John chapter 9, he asked him, "Do you believe in the Son of Man?" And today on Truth for Life Weekend, Alistair Begg explains why every individual will eventually have to answer this question. And if your answer isn't yes, then it's no. Find out why the Bible leaves no room for fence straddlers as we continue our study in John chapter 9.
1: Essentially, this morning's study turns between a question and an answer. The question is there at the end of verse 35, "Do you believe in the Son of Man?" And the answer, which then comes in verse 38, "Lord, I believe." Jesus, we learn from the opening part of verse 35, has sought out this man in order to ask him this express question. The question is there, "Do you believe in the Son of Man?" And I want to suggest to you three things concerning the question. First of all, I wonder, would you agree with me that what Jesus poses is a vital question? A vital question. Now, some may immediately want to challenge that assertion. They perhaps want to suggest that it would be more accurate to say, well, it is an interesting question. Or maybe we could even upgrade it to an important question, but to suggest that it is a vital question in the scheme of things may be an indication of rhetoric rather than accuracy. And so in light of that, it falls to me in suggesting the vitality of the question that I must have the wherewithal to substantiate the assertion. And so I invite you to turn initially to John chapter 3 to explain why it is that I offer this as a question which is vital. John chapter 3 and verse 13. Jesus says, "No one has ever gone into heaven except the one who came from heaven, the Son of Man. Just as Moses lifted up the snake in the desert, so the Son of Man must be lifted up, that everyone who believes in him may have eternal life." Now remember what the question is. Do you believe in the Son of Man? What are the implications of belief? Answer, belief is the open door to eternal life. Therefore, Jesus sets the question in the context of eternity. If you look at verse 18, you have a solemn statement still in John 3 and in verse 18. "Whoever believes in him is not condemned, but whoever does not believe stands condemned already because he has not believed in the name of God's one and only Son." So the question of believing in the Son of Man, the question posed to this man once born blind, addresses the whole issue of life itself. And in John's Gospel particularly, there are a tremendous number of statements concerning life. It bursts upon us in the prologue when Jesus is introduced. "In him was life, and this life was the light of men." In John chapter 3, Jesus speaks to Nicodemus about eternal life. In John chapter 10, he says, "I have come that you might have life and that you might have it in all of its fullness." Well, in every instance, he was speaking to people who had life, who had physical life, who were alive, pointing up the fact that Jesus' use of the terminology speaks to something far deeper, far more significant than simply our journey through our earthly existence, whether it be 70 years or longer. And to this man, he says, "I have a question for you. Do you believe in the Son of Man?" He's asking him whether he has ever entered into the discovery of a life that is in Jesus, a life that once in Jesus goes all the way unhindered into eternity. Now, that, of course, will be challenged by people. It may even be challenged by some who are listening to me now. The idea of a life that will never end. Yes, that's what the Bible says. That once we discover the resurrection life in Jesus, once his Spirit comes to live within us, even though we die, even though they put us away in the ground, still we will live. Hence the song we sang concerning Easter. And the reality of that truth brings to the Christian an expectation of what is still to be, while they enjoy the privileges of life in the now. So that eternal life is not something that we aspire to over there when we get there, but eternal life, the life of which Jesus is speaking, is a life which begins now and continues all the way through into eternity. Now, some years ago, maybe 20 years ago, maybe 25, we'd have to go back, people would have poo-pooed this in general conversation. Most people would have said, especially if they came from a scientific background, I never heard such hogwash in all my life. I am a scientist, I'm a rationalist, I know certain things, I have verifiable data. This is all speculation and spurious nonsense. But I have found, and not exclusively, but increasingly, that many of my friends who were once marked by that kind of rationalism are beginning to change their tune. Perhaps there is something more. Perhaps the Bible has something to say. Now, we know why the sneaking suspicion is there, because the Bible says that God has set eternity in the hearts of men and women. In other words, a man and a woman knows intrinsically that death is not a cul-de-sac, that death is actually a gateway. And it is for that reason that death, when it comes in all of its finality, still doesn't end the conversations that people have about their loved ones. So that even though they may be unbelieving people, they're still talking about where their loved one has gone, or what has happened to their loved one, or how they felt their loved one with them. Why do they say these things? Why can they never imagine themselves dead? Do you ever imagine yourself dead in your coffin? It's impossible, because you're alive imagining it. You can't imagine it. You're still thinking life, life, life. Now, when we bring this back to the man born blind, and the assertion that this is a vital question, what are we saying? Well, think about it. This man who'd been born blind might have been ready to conclude that his big problem in life was over. After all, his big problem in life was being blind. And Jesus had come and dealt with his blindness. Therefore, no more blindness, no more big problem. Let's just get on with our lives. He might have been very quickly within earshot of people who, seeing him now able to move around and enjoy life in a whole different dimension, as they talked with one another about the experience and so on, one of them said just before they parted, "Well, you know what everyone says, as long as you have your health, that's all that matters." Which is, of course, one of the mantras of our day, isn't it? As long as you have your health, that's all that matters. It's not all that matters. Not when you put eternity into the picture. Not when you ask this question, do you believe in the Son of Man, and believing is the gateway to eternity, then it introduces to our portfolios something that is far more significant. So when Jesus asks this man about his need, he's asking him about his need of spiritual sight. This man, although he could now physically see, needed to see Jesus, needed to believe in him. If blindness was the issue, then the story was over. I was blind, now I can see. Question closed, case closed, wrap it up. Why does Jesus seek him out? He seeks him out to ask a question. And I say to you again, it is a vital question. Secondly, you will notice that it is a specific question. It's a specific question. He doesn't ask the man whether he believes something or he believes anything or whether he's feeling religious or whether he's a spiritual man. No, because that's another of our mantras in our day, isn't it? That people, as a sign-off, they'll say, well, as long as you have health, or they will say, well, all that matters is you have faith. Isn't that what our friends say? Well, it doesn't matter, as long as you have faith. What do you mean, as long as you have faith? Faith in what? Faith in whom? Jesus isn't asking, are you a religious person? Do you believe something? Do you believe anything? No, he's asking a specific question. Do you believe in the Son of Man? Now, Son of Man is a designation that you find throughout the Gospels, over 80 times in the Gospels, many of them here in John as well. We're not going to delay on the term. A good concordance will help you with that. The term derives from Daniel chapter 7. It runs through the Gospels. You find it again reappearing in Revelation chapter 1. All that matters for our purposes this morning is to recognize that in using this designation, Jesus is indicating his own heavenly and transcendent nature. It is a designation which contains in it all kinds of notions that run from the Old Testament all the way through into the apocalyptic literature of the book of Revelation. And it is, if you like, Jesus' favorite designation. With only one exception in 1234, the phrase never appears on anyone else's lips except the lips of Jesus. And what he is saying in this is that he is not a son of man, but he is the son of man. The son of man who has come down from heaven, hence his origin is transcendent and divine and unique. But he is the son of man who has come down and is connected with humanity. He doesn't speak to us from afar. He comes down to where we are. And he does not come down to where we are to live life free from the exigencies that face other people. He knows sorrow and disappointment and pain and thirst and so on. And indeed, in Isaiah 53, he is depicted as a man of sorrows and one who is acquainted with grief. It is for that reason that men and women who themselves are acquainted with grief and who understand sorrow will find Jesus a wonderful person to seek out. He is there. And he is ready, and he is willing. In fact, he is the initiative taker in reaching out to those who are in the predicament of their lostness. Do you believe in the Messiah of God? It's a question that is a very relevant question for many of us this morning, because we've been developing our understanding of Jesus, some of us, haven't we? We started off that there's a man called Jesus. We may, as a result of thinking about things, have concluded that he was actually a prophet of God. But we haven't ever come to the point where we have decided that he is the Messiah of God, that he is none other than God himself. And that's the third aspect I want you to notice. The question is not only as it is, but it is also an unavoidable question, a vital one, a specific one, and an unavoidable one. It was unavoidable for the man. And actually, it's unavoidable for each of us. Do you believe in the Son of Man? Now, the answer to that is either yes or no. Maybe is a no. I don't know is a no. I'd like to think about it some more is a no. An unchecked box is a no. And the reason I say that it is an unavoidable question is this. That although you may go through all of your life seeking to avoid the impact of this question, you will, when God calls you before him, answer this question. Because the Bible says it is appointed unto man once to die, and after this comes judgment. And the basis of judgment is simply and essentially this. Have you believed on the Son of God? Have you believed in the Son of Man? Have you cast all of your hope for forgiveness, for time, for eternity? Have you reached the point where in casting yourself, in believing childlike faith upon Jesus, you're able to say, I know whom I have believed? It's an unavoidable question. See, Jesus is inviting the man to trust in the one who is the revelation of God. And in verse 36, it would appear that the man is eager to believe. He's saying, Jesus, if you can answer just one more question for me, I think the longer I've listened to you, the more I find a reason to believe in you. In other words, that this is not some great quantum leap into oblivion by this man. There is a growing sense of confidence. This man whom I had never known has intervened in my life. He has met me. He has opened my eyes. He has come and sought me out. He is speaking kindly to me now. He has this question for me. Do you believe in the Son of Man? What shall I say to him? Well, look at what I'll say to him. Who is he, sir? Why don't you tell me so that I may believe in him? This isn't the response of the Pharisees challenging Jesus. This is humble. This is genuine. And the Bible assures men and women that when they come to Jesus in this way, if they seek him, they will find him when they search for him with all of their hearts. And this man clearly desired to believe. Desired to believe. Do you desire to believe? See, you can desire to believe and not yet believe. Do you desire to believe? Do you have questions like the man had questions? Do you have a basic question like this? Who is the Son of Man? Tell me, because I want to believe. Well, then take a leaf out of the man's book. Go and inquire of Jesus. Go to your Bible. Read John's Gospel. Ask Jesus. Make yourself known to me, Jesus. Who are you? Are you the person that you claim to be? Because it would appear that to this point, the man had never even seen Jesus. Otherwise, it doesn't make sense that he would say, "Who is he, sir?" Which is the word kurios in Greek, translated sir here, translated Lord in verse 38, as a result of his eyes being further opened. "Who is he, sir?" the man asked. And Jesus makes this amazing declaration in verse 37. "You have now seen him. You have now seen him." I've seen him. That was something that he couldn't have said before. It's fabulous, isn't it? Maybe there's a smile on Jesus' lips. "You've seen him. In fact, he is the one speaking with you." Now, don't miss this, and we'll get ready to stop. But you can't miss this, especially if you're here today wondering about the claims of Jesus and saying to yourself, "I wonder who is this Jesus? I wonder if I can rely on him. I wonder if I can trust him." What does he actually say about himself? You will have read literature that tells you that there's nowhere in the Bible you can find that Jesus says, "I am God." That is absolutely true. There's no place in the Bible where he says, "I am God." But the whole of the Gospels are permeated with his self-designation as none other than Son of God and Son of Man. Now, loved ones, if you're thinking then, which I'm sure covers a significant number of you, here we find ourselves at the very heart of Christianity. You see, what we are confronted with here is the assertion of Jesus. Do you believe in the Son of Man? Do you believe in the Son of God? Do you believe in the Christ? Do you believe in the Messiah? That's what he's asking. Do you believe in the revealer of God? Do you believe in the one who redeems men and women? The man says, "Who is he? Tell me so that I can believe." Jesus says, "You're looking at him." Do you see what he's saying? "I'm God. I'm the Messiah. You're looking at the Messiah." Same as John 4. "Who gives the living water that you don't have to come here and get more water? What is this living water? Who provides this living water? If you knew who it was who was telling you this, you'd ask him, he'd give you living water. Who is this? We know when the prophet comes." Jesus says, "Ego eimi, it's me." Now, for those of you who read C.S. Lewis, you remember C.S. Lewis says, we have three options essentially. In relationship to such an assertion, either Jesus is deluded, he just doesn't know what's going on, or he is a deceiver, a flat-out liar, or he is the incarnate God. Lewis, in his memorable statement, says then, deductively, so you can come to him and spit at him as a demon, or you can fall at his feet and call him Lord and God, but do not come to him with any patronizing nonsense about his being a great moral teacher. He has not left that option open to us. He didn't intend to. So to believe in the one way is inevitably to close down the other options. Do you believe in the Son of Man? If the Unitarians are right, we are wrong as Christians, And we are idolaters because we have made a man into a god. Therefore, we have broken the first commandment, and we ought to acknowledge before the living God that we're absolutely wrong. If they're right. And the question is, have you examined the book? Jesus, a deceiver? Jesus, deluded? Or Jesus, the very person he claimed to be? And then you see the question remains, doesn't it? A vital, specific, unavoidable question. Do you believe? Yeah, I believe. What? Some people get off the bus at that stop. Well, it can't be as simple as that. This becoming a Christian. Do you believe? Yes, I believe. Oh, you've got to make it harder than that, Alistair. I mean, anything that simple is very difficult for me. If you could make it very difficult for me, then that would be a lot simpler. Right? So when you tell people, come on now, would you believe in Jesus? They're slipping down rabbit holes all over the place. Excuses and reasons for not believing. Do you believe? I always think of my friend Paul when I ask this simple question. How he was in Edinburgh University studying to be a vet. And he was being pressed upon by various people from the Christian Union and invited to different things and given books to read and are you reading your Bible and have you considered this and so on. And eventually they prevailed upon him in the midst of all of these considerations of the claims of Jesus, and they took him to a Christian retreat center. And he told me afterwards how scared he was going into this retreat center and especially having to room with one of these Christian fellows. And before they ended the evening, as they packed their stuff up and were ready for lights out, the fellow from the other bunk said to him, Paul, I just have to ask you, do you believe in Jesus? And Paul said, I looked at the guy and I said, yes, I believe in Jesus. And he said, I mark my conversion from that moment in that room in response to that vital, specific, and in that case, unavoidable question. It's actually the question for everyone. For everyone. Do you believe in the Son of Man?
0: 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That is Alistair Begg with a vital question each of us must answer. And if you're not able to answer Alistair's question with a confident yes, I want to encourage you to visit our website, truthforlife.org. 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And while you're on the website, check out the book we are currently recommending titled The Story of God and Us. It's a book that lays out the chronological storyline of Scripture in an engaging narrative beginning with creation. The author takes you up close into the action, so to speak, from Genesis to Revelation. For example, as you read about the Garden of Eden, you'll unpack the deceptive strategies of the serpent so you can more readily recognize when Satan uses those same tactics against us. This book is a captivating survey of the entire Bible. The author points out important lessons for us to take to heart along the way. To find out more about the book, The Story of God and Us, visit our website, truthforlife.org. Thanks for studying the Bible with us. Join us next weekend when we'll learn why becoming a Christian isn't simply a decision to clean up your life a bit. It's a complete transformation. The Bible teaching of Alistair Begg is furnished by Truth for Life, where the learning is for living.
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11: With SRN News, I'm Bob Agnew in Washington. The Senate has confirmed Todd Blanch as the next attorney general. The 50-49 vote came early this morning after a bruising confirmation fight that also involved some intra-party disputes amongst Republicans. Stocks rose on Wall Street. Treasury yields fell after the government reported Friday that employers unexpectedly cut 23,000 jobs last month. The S&P 500 rose 0.6% of its value, topping the all-time high set earlier in the week. The Dow Jones Industrial Average also did well, as up by 0.3% of its value. Also at SRNews.com, a new FBI report is out clarifying the facts on active shooter incidents. The FBI recording a total of 34 such incidents in 2025, most of them in commercial areas. Handguns said be the most common, and several were stopped by civilians who intervened. More at SR.
12: 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And if you enjoy the teaching ministry of Pastor Jessica Stand on Wave Grace and the pulpit ministry of Grace Bible Church in Hayward, find yourself a commuter from the San Joaquin Valley, we would encourage you to pay us a visit at Grace Bible Church in Tracy. 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
17: This is Selwyn's Law. Every week at this time, we get to hear from Selwyn Whitehead. She's not just an attorney at law. Selwyn knows her stuff and doesn't shy away from the truth, even when it's ugly. 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And now, it's time for Selwyn's Law.
18: Half a cup of rice, two tortillas. That's not a prison ration. That's not a photo from some failing state on the other side of the world. That is dinner this year for an American sailor on the United States ship Abraham Lincoln, a nuclear aircraft carrier in the most powerful navy the world has ever seen. So today on Selwyn's Law, I want to tell you how we used to take care of the people that served this country. I want to tell you what that care was actually called. And I want to tell you why it breaks my heart to see how it's being handled today. Good day and welcome once again to Selwyn's Law, where we discuss the law in ways that helps consumers, small business owners, and our communities understand how our legal and financial systems intersect. My name is Selwyn Whitehead. I'm a California Bar Admitted Attorney, a Bankruptcy Law Certified Specialist, certified by the State Bar of California's Board of Legal Specialization. On top of my law degree, I hold two master's degrees in law, a master of the laws of taxation and a master of the laws of intellectual property. I primarily practice bankruptcy law along with some related fields in my overall financial practice, including commercial litigation, debt wealth management, estates and trusts and wills, insurance, real estate, and of course, taxation law. And for the better part of my last 40 years, both before and after getting my license to practice law at the age of 50, I've been fighting for the economic empowerment, the economic independence, and the economic autonomy of women and people in communities of color, including indigenous communities. But there's another part to my story, and it's why today's show is so personal and important to me. I'm a proud evergreen military brat and the former spouse of a professional soldier. I have lived on military installations from Alaska to Florida, from California to North Carolina, and a couple within NATO in Europe. I've served as a Department of Defense civilian in my own right, and before that, I was a data and telecommunications engineer, and part of my job was designing communication systems for the military. So when I talk about the armed services today, I'm not talking about strangers. I've lived amongst our brave, all-voluntary citizens, soldiers, sailors, airmen and women and Marines and their families. And I've also served and focus on serving veterans to this very day. I want to show you something or that I'm looking at. I can't show it to you, but I want to tell you about something that I'm looking at right now, something that I've kept for more than 40 years. Way back in 1983, when I was still in my late 20s, I was a communications representative, also known as a data communications engineer for Pacific Telephone Company. And I was sent, as an assignment, I was sent to work on board an aircraft carrier, the United States ship Coral Sea. My task was to design, lease, and install a system called the Data Speed 40, my creation. When the job was done, the ship's supply officer, with the support of the ship's captain, presented me with a letter of appreciation. Let me read you just a little bit of it. He wrote, and I quote, "For my exceptional performance and exemplary service provided to the United States Coral Sea." He went on to write, "Your enthusiasm was contagious and your performance was superb." And he closed it by saying, "Your unselfish devotion to duty, professional performance, and initiatives are truly exceptional." Now, I did not keep this letter to brag. I keep it because of what I saw when I earned it. I walked those pathways. I saw the working spaces cramped, loud. Every inch accounted for. I saw where those soldiers and sailors slept, stacked like cargo, and I ate their food in their mess hall, standing shoulder to shoulder with them. So when I read this year about the men and women of the United States ship Abraham Lincoln with moldy showers, broken toilets, and running out of food, I'm not reading an abstraction. I've stood in that still. And the telling you of the reading of this and feeling this, it really breaks my heart. So I'm going to get right to the point. I've been chewing on this ever since I've read about this, and that's why I wanted to do this show. I kept hearing people in power, people in this current administration, use a particular word like a curse, and that word is socialism. They point at it at any politician who says maybe regular Americans should have a guarantee for health care, for affordable housing, or a real shot at college without having a mountain of debt. They say that's socialism, that's un-American, and that's not who we are. And every time I hear it, I think to myself, I grew up on that. I lived on that. And so did millions of military families just like mine. And nobody ever called us socialists. They said we were patriots. So let me say the quiet part out loud. The way this country has cared for its service members and their families for generations is, by my honest definition, a form of socialism. Not the scary kind that you see in a cartoon, the real thing. The community pools of resources through the government and the guarantees of people's basics so that no one who had to hold up the end to protect this country had to go without. And here's the part that people forget. It isn't a vibe. It isn't a tradition. It wasn't somebody's generosity. Every one of these benefits is written into federal law, just like the bankruptcy code. It's part of the United States code. Congress voted for it. We taxpayers fund it. So I'm going to walk you through it, just the headlines, and we'll go deeper in the second half of the show. Housing. Military families are given quarters or a housing allowance by statute so that they can have a decent place to live. And it's provided by the government and is part of the deal being in the military. Food. On post and on base, there are commissaries and exchanges written into law that work like grocery stores where food are sold at a discounted rate so the serviceman member's family paycheck can stretch. Health care, quality health care, guaranteed by federal law to members and their families, not billed like a casino and just available to the rich. Schools. On many installations, the government runs the schools for kids. So kids get a real education, no matter how many times they have to move. College, the GI Bill, access to higher education, paid for by law, because we decided as a country that the people who serve should have a future and get an education to underwrite that future. Home ownership, again on the GI Bill, a home loan guaranteed by the United States so a soldier or sailor or airman or marine could become a homeowner once he or she left the service or even while they were in service. And recreation, gyms, pools, golf course, ball fields for youth programs, access to quality recreation, free or deeply discounted for the whole family. these are things I enjoyed growing up. And while I was still married to a professional soldier, our whole family enjoyed and participated in. Every single one of those were a guaranteed good from the government. Housing, food, medicine, education, a home, a healthy life, to a class of people collectively funded by all of us and written into the law of the land. That's socialism, okay? We just never used that word because we approved on who was getting it. So here's my question for the whole second half of the show. The one that I want you to think about through the break. If it was noble and right to give all that to the men and women who serve this country, and I believe with every part of my being that it was, then why is it suddenly a dirty word when someone suggests extending a piece of that same dignity to the rest of the American people? So, I say this, don't go anywhere. When we get back, I'm going to take you through each one of these benefits, and then I'm going to take you back on board that aircraft carrier. So, stay tuned. See you on the other side.
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18: Welcome back to Selwyn's Law. Before the break, I made a claim that I know rattles some people. That the way America cares for its military and its service members is socialism. The good kind. The kind that works. And I know I told you it's not just a tradition. It's black letter federal law, just like the bankruptcy code. So let me prove it to you piece by piece, the way I lived it. Start with a roof. In the civilian world, housing is a market. You get what you can pay for. And if the market runs away from your wages, that's your problem. On a military installation, it doesn't and didn't work that way. Families are housed, and the housing allowance isn't a favor handed out by the post commander. It's written into the U.S. Code. A monthly government allowance pegged to the actual cost of housing. Now, hold that against what you hear today. When a mayor or a senator or a person running for office says every American family deserves housing they can afford, that individual gets called a radical, a socialist, a communist, or worse. However, we've already built that system that these people are espousing. It's part of the law. It's part of my culture. It's part of the way I was raised. I grew up in it. Now, for groceries, the commissary or grocery store or the post or base exchange, the department show, they exist for one reason on a military base. Congress put it in statute, in plain words. It's, and I quote, stores intended to be similar to grocery stores, end quote, selling to military families below the going rate. That's at 10 United States Code, Section 2484. It's the government using its buying power to knock down the price of a gallon of milk for a working family. It's not the free market. That's the public deciding by law that the people who serve shouldn't get gouged at the checkout stand. When a politician today proposes bringing down grocery prices for regular families, the same folks who defend the military's right to, you know, to their last breath will call it central planning and socialism. It's the same idea. It's just we've changed who deserves it. Now let's look at health care. This is a big one. On the base or on the post, you get a doctor, period. The member gets a doctor. His or her spouse gets a doctor. The service member's kids get a doctor. And listen to why Congress said it built military medicine. It's right there in the law. And I quote, to create and maintain high morale by providing a uniform program of medical and dental care for members and their dependents. An active duty member is by statute entitled to care in any military facility. Out in the civilian economy, a diagnosis can end a family financially. Inside the gates, care is a legal guarantee. When someone says every American ought to have the same security, they're describing my life growing up on military bases. They're describing what we already wrote into law for the people we hold in high esteem. Schools move, as a young person, you move them a dozen times. But the one thing that held it together, a decent school at the end of the wherever you were and your family got resettled. The government runs an entire public school system for military children on bases here and overseas. We decided the education of service members' children was a public responsibility, not a lottery based on your zip code. Set that next to the fight today. You know, if you live in the wrong neighborhood, in quotation marks, you don't deserve to have a good school for your kids. That's so much BS. Then there's the GI Bill for college. We told a generation that if you served, we'll pay for your education. And it's not a slogan. The statute says, and I quote, the secretary shall pay tuition, fees, and living costs for approved educational programs. It's built the modern middle class that we have today. We're able to go to college a generation ago on the GI Bill and buy a house on the GI Bill. Again, home loans guaranteed by the government put many people into the middle class. My dad and my uncle bought their homes using the GI Bill. Okay? The statute makes a quality veteran's home loan automatically guaranteed by the United States of America to buy a home that a veteran can own and live in and raise his or her family. Home ownership, that's the American dream, was founded on the GI Bill, and the people that took advantage of it are called the greatest generation. And recreation, again, I grew up with access to free gyms, swimming pools, golf courses, baseball fields, youth programs. And again, it had to do with the morale and welfare and recreation Congress built in to make sure that our soldiers and sailors and airmen and women and Marine could have a quality life. Now, you know, put it all together, housing, food, medicine, schools, college, a home, a healthy life, all guaranteed, all pooled resources from our tax dollar for the benefit for some. Now, what about maybe making it a benefit for all? So before we get back to talking about the USS Abraham Lincoln, I want to say a bit about the fact that I am appalled by the tone and words of some in authority when they talk about our members of our service in denigrating terms. It breaks my heart to believe that men such as the late Senator John McCain and others who fought and served for this country are called suckers and losers by people in authority in this country. So, you know, instead of piling on when these leaders accuse people who want to spread the wealth, as it were, to the entire society, say nothing when people, again, such as the late Senator John McCain, who was a Republican and I am not, but I just hold him in such high esteem for his service for our country and all those years that he was a prisoner of war in Vietnam, and he comes out and still has vim and vigor and wants to serve the populace by being an elected official. It to this day it disturbs me that no one seems to in power seems to care about that, nor the fact that we're gutting our military by pushing women and people of color out the door. So let's get back to the carrier, the USS Abraham Lincoln, again, a nuclear aircraft carrier. Right now, it is at its ninth month at sea, the fifth straight month of combat against Iran. More than 5,000 sailors and Marines on board. They left San Diego in November. Since then, the

0: share with you the fact that some people, some members are only getting a half a cup of rice and a couple of tortillas as a meal. You listen to the families, they're trying to reach out to us to let us know how their children and husbands and fathers are being treated. We have to support them. We have to let our elected officials know that we do not believe that our government should stand for this. Okay? So I just want to make that plea to those of us, especially those of us who are military brats. We need to get together and let our government know that that's no way to treat our service members. Okay? I told you at the top, I stood on a carrier. I learned and earned respect and accommodation from the men and women who I attempted to serve. I ate that crew's food. So this isn't theory to me. These are my people. This is my family's world. And, you know, here is what I cannot square. We are a country that once decided proudly in our own laws to guarantee its service members a home, a doctor, a full plate, a good school, a college degree, a healthy life, access to home ownership. We called that honoring them. Today, the people running our military talk about the fallen as losers, and push out the very leaders who broke the barriers my father helped break, and can't get toothpaste or a decent meal to 5,000 sailors on a ship in the midst of a war. So don't tell me guaranteeing people their basics is un-American. It's written into law. We armed it. We aimed it for our heroes. The tragedy isn't that some politicians want to extend the dignity to the rest of us. The tragedy is that we're now denying it even to the very ones who earned it. So I urge us all, take care of the people who serve us while we take care of each other. That was never socialism to be feared. It was just the right thing to do to serve our best. So this is Selwyn's Law. I'm Selwyn Whitehead. Till next time, please take care. Bye for now.
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0: The gospel is the death, burial, and resurrection of Jesus Christ for our sins and our salvation. 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
1: Rejoice greatly, daughter Zion. Shout, daughter Jerusalem. See, your king comes to you, righteous and victorious, lowly and riding on a donkey, on a colt, the foal of a donkey. 500 years before, the shift was already getting ready to happen. 500 years before the crowd picked up a single palm branch, God had already written the procession before the donkey was born. He had already written the shout before the crowd had ever assembled. He had already written the shift before the Pharisees ever felt the ground move beneath their feet. This shift has meaning historically, but even more, it has meaning personally for you and I. If I don't do anything today, I want to say this to you. What God has written over your life is not subject to what your opposition has planned. I want you to know something. It's scripted, and it's scripted in your favor. Because when God offers the shift, God always shifts in your favor. Not just in the secret place or in your prayer closet, but rather in front of the very same people who counted you out. Can we look at Palm Sunday from a personal standpoint, a personal shift? Because it has meaning for your life today. When God offers the shift, the very same people who gave up on you will have to witness what God has done through you. You see, the shift that moved at Passover still has meaning for us today. Let me just share a few points. As I was perusing the text, I noticed the first point I had that God gave me was God shifts things publicly through what you surrendered privately. God shifts things publicly through what you surrendered privately. You see, you've got to understand it's the posture of surrender that creates the platform for the shift. The first thing to note is not the crowd. It's what Jesus chose to ride in on. Not what was available, but what Jesus chose to ride in on. Now, the text is deliberate. It says Jesus found a young donkey and he sat on it. In the ancient world, a king riding on a horse was a declaration of war. A king riding a donkey was a declaration of peace. It was the posture of a ruler who had already won. That's telling you that when Jesus came in on Palm Sunday, he already won. The victory was already sealed. He had nothing left to prove and nothing left to force. I like it because when I looked at the Greek, there's the Greek word when it says he sat is ethathaisin, which means to settle in. That means to take your seat, to occupy a place with intention and rest right in it. Jesus didn't just hop onto that donkey. He settled in on it. He sat down in his assignment with the authority of someone who already read the last chapter. I don't know if you understand that when he came in, the chapter that was coming was already written. And here's the word for somebody in this room. God is not waiting on you to perform your way into the shift. He's waiting on you to settle your way into the shift. Humble yourself. Surrender yourself. Many of us still riding a war horse. Some people came in already fighting. You fighting out there. You fighting. You still striving. You still forcing. You still working to manufacture what only God can release. And all the while, God is holding on to a donkey, a humble, unglamorous, unimpressive assignment, asking the same question he asked before the procession. Will you sit down in what I gave you? I looked at the Hebrew word in the Zechariah text for sitting down, and it's ania. It means lowly, pressed down, humbled, caring more than it ever asks for. This is what Jesus did. He sat down. He settled in will you settle in what God already ordained for you? God didn't choose what was impressive. He chose what was available. God didn't choose what was elevated. He chose what was emptied. God chose those who surrender. Will you sit in the assignment that God has put you in the place where your name wasn't called, but your faith was cultivated? I wonder if we understand that God was setting the stage. What you and I thought was hidden was God loading the procession. What you thought was insignificant was heaven preparing the entrance. So don't you dare despise the donkey. If I had anything, don't despise the donkey God put you in. Don't you dare abandon what held your yes when nobody else saw it. Because the donkey is not beneath you. The donkey is bearing you. It's carrying you. It's the vehicle of your visibility. It's the carrier of your calling. The donkey is the transporter of your testimony. Sit in humility, because surrender precedes the shift. Did anybody catch that one? I want you to know, brokenness precedes the breakthrough. Oh, you don't hear me. Submission precedes the spotlight. And when God shifts, God doesn't use the proud. God uses those who have been pressed. God doesn't use the flashy. God uses the faithful. God doesn't use the elevated. God uses the emptied. Jesus was settled, surrendered, and said, yes, God, if this is what you gave me, I'll sit in it until you stand me up in it. When God offers the shift, you need to be reminded, no man can stop it. No season can delay it, and no doubt can cancel it. If I had a point two, it would be this. God shifts things publicly through what you testified openly. Your testimony doesn't just open doors for you. It moves crowds for others. Verse 17, it says, now the crowd that was with him when he called Lazarus from the tomb and raised him from the dead continued to spread the word. This is perhaps the most under-preached verse in the Bible, because many of us miss it. We were just getting to the palm branches. But we didn't understand that the crowd did not gather because of marketing tactics. They didn't gather because of a well-designed campaign. They gathered because of a testimony. There were people in that procession who had stood at the tomb 4 days and knew that he was dead and watched a dead man walk out in his grave clothes. And they could not stop talking about it. If you and I saw that today, ain't nobody gonna shut you up. He was dead, cold, and gone, but look at him now. We better be able to understand something. God shifts things publicly through what you testify openly. Here's what I need you to understand. The Palm Sunday procession didn't begin on Sunday. It began at the tomb. It began at the tomb. The public shift was the overflow of a private miracle. The waving of the palms was the crowd's response to a resurrection that had already happened before any of them picked up a branch. The shift that you're about to see publicly was seated in a miracle God already did privately. I believe all of us has a Lazarus moment in us, in our history. God showed up when others walked away. Life spoke where death was declared. A door opened when it should have stayed shut. Provision came when the math said no. Healing happened when doctors had no answer. You lived it, you saw it, you survived it. But the enemy has been trying to silence us. Enemy was trying to bury your testimony under your current struggle. Mute your miracle with present pressure and make you forget what God already did. Because the enemy knows an open mouth with a real testimony will create a movement that nobody can stop. I looked over in Romans 10, verse 17, and it says this, faith comes by hearing, and hearing what? By the word of God. Did you know that somebody is waiting on what you won't say? Your testimony can move a crowd. You have to understand, they weren't at your tomb, but they can hear your story. Huh? They didn't know what you were going through, but they can hear your testimony. When God offers the ship, people who hear your testimony will move. Feet move when mouths speak. Faith rises when stories are told. Your testimony is not just yours. I need to tell somebody this. It's somebody else's way into faith. Now I know God exists. That means your miracle is their momentum. That means your voice is their on-ramp to faith. So God is saying to us, we need to open up our mouths. We are sitting up in here talking about we believe in God, and then we leave here. We can shout all we want to up in here, but you ain't told nobody what he brought you through. Tell what God did in the dark. Tell what God did when everyone thought it was over. Tell what God did when there was no backup plan. Because your shift is their signal. When God offers the ship, no devil can stop it. No silence can block it. No opposition can break it. When God offers the ship, your story won't stay with you. It will move through you. And somebody will run towards Jesus. Why? Because you spoke. Did you know there's a movement that happened at Passover? God shifts things publicly through what you testify openly. When God offers the ship, if I had a point three, it would be this. God shifts things publicly, so your opposition has to witness to it. Oh, God freed me on this one. I might lose my shoes on this one now. When God moves in your favor, he makes sure the right people see it. Oh, I'm starting to feel this one now. I looked over in verse 19. You got to understand, the Pharisees are the most powerful, most resourced, most connected religious figures in Jerusalem. They look out at the crowd and streaming towards Jesus, and they say, see, this is getting us nowhere. Look how the whole world has gone after him. I need you to sit in this for just a moment, because when God offers a shift, he makes sure the right people see it. I like this. I looked it up. I looked at the Greek phrase for getting us nowhere. Ouden ofaluoma. It means we are gaining nothing. These powerful men of position, men of power, men who had spent their entire careers building systems of religious control, men who had plotted, planned, and schemed to eliminate Jesus from the public life, they had no power. They had power, but they had no control. They had systems, but they had no solution. They had plans for the Passover to be the same, but no power to stop what God was starting. In one moment, they watched a shift in the procession they couldn't stop. And it made them confess their own defeat out loud. God made sure the right people saw the shift. I need to let you know something. You just need to be faithful enough and wait for God to shift, and the right people, the ones that hated on you, can see the shift. Here's the word the Holy Spirit wanted me to land in your spirit before we left. He does not just move in your favor quietly. He moves in your favor publicly, so that the people who worked hardest to stop you must watch it happen. I like this one. Don't you like it? You got to look at the text the right way. God does not just vindicate you in private. He's going to vindicate you in the open. He doesn't whisper your restoration. He parades it in front of the same people who worked against you in private. He doesn't tiptoe your breakthrough past your opposition. He rides it in through the middle of the city while the crowd shouts and the palm branches wave, and the people who said it would never happen are standing on the side of the road watching what they could not stop. When God offers the shift, he doesn't send your blessings through the black back door. He walks it through the front door. He doesn't promote you in a corner. He promotes you in the open. He doesn't restore what you lost in secret. He restores it where everybody can see it. Can I talk to a grandmother? Can I talk to a grandmother who's been praying the same prayer for 40 years? God's not going to whisper your answer. He's going to parade it in. Can I talk to a young man who's here today, or a young woman who's been faithful in a season nobody applauded? God's not going to slip your breakthrough in quietly. He's going to ride it in through the middle of the city so everybody can see it. To the family that's been holding on by faith when everything around them was falling apart, God is not going to restore what you lost in a corner. He's going to walk your restoration through the front door while the people who doubted you are still standing outside. I came to tell somebody under the sound of my voice, your shift has an audience, and God already sent out the invitations. Psalm 23 verse 5 says it like this. You prepare a table before me in the presence of my enemies. Not after the enemies leave, but in their presence. God sets the table, serves the meal, pours the cup, while the very people who tried to starve you out must watch you eat. That's not cruelty. That's just covenant at work. God is not being petty. God's being faithful. He made you a promise, and he keeps his promise publicly because he wants every witness to know what happened in your life was not luck. It was not chance. It was not talent. It was not strategy. It was God. It was God working it out in your favor. Over in the book of Acts in the 5th chapter, verse 39. I'm almost done. I know y'all ready to get out. There's the Pharisee Gamaliel. He later warned his own colleagues, Acts 5:39, it's up there. If it is from God, y'all don't hear me. Y'all just came to play. But just hear this, hear this. If it's from God, you will not be able to stop these men. You will only find yourself fighting against God. You see, the opposition you have faced has not been evidence that God forgot you. It's been evidence that the enemy recognized what God put in you before you fully recognized it yourself. And now the Pharisees are throwing their hands up. You need to take this home with you, people. You need to take this one home with you. Their hands are throwing up. You need to hear this. The ones who worked hardest to contain you are running out of options. Whoo, Lord. I feel something right there. They're running out of options. The ceiling they built is cracking. The system they erected are failing. And the crowd that gathered because of your testimony, because of your surrender, because of the God who never stopped building what he started in you, the crowd is still moving. Because when God offers a shift, God shifts things publicly so the right people can see it. Why, you might ask? So that there is no other explanation available. So that when it's over, nobody in the room, in the street, in your family, in the city can say it was anything other than the hand of God. That's Palm Sunday. Palm Sunday says to the one who's been faithful in a season that felt invisible, the private surrender is about to produce a public shift. God has already seen every quiet act of obedience. And when God authors a shift, every moment you chose the donkey over the war horse, every time you stayed in the humble assignment, when you felt overqualified and overlooked, every Sunday you showed up when you felt unseen, every prayer you prayed when the room was empty, every seed you sowed when your own hands were empty. Palm Sunday says when God offers the ship, God loads the procession. To the one who's been watching opposition work against you season after season, door after door, setback after setback, hear the Pharisees confess their own defeat. This is getting them what? Nowhere. When God offers authorship. They cannot stop what heaven authorized. They cannot reverse what God declared. They cannot contain what the Spirit of God has commissioned over your life. Palm Sunday says the shift was written before they knew your name. The procession was scripted before they built the opposition. The crowd is gathering around the evidence of what God is doing right now. Palm Sunday says, stand still enough to watch God shift it publicly in front of everybody who said it was over. Stand still long enough to watch him set the table in the presence of your enemies. Stand still long enough to watch him parade what they tried to bury. Stand still long enough to watch him ride through your breakthrough. Don't run ahead of the procession. Don't force the crowd to gather. Don't manufacture what God's about to do naturally. That's why we got a lot of churches. We do a lot of manufacturing. And they fool. They fool. Why? Because we are a manufactured society. We want it all done, laid out and perfect for us. Packaged real nice. There's a whole lot of stuff that's packaged that's poison. I just lost 17 pounds because I stopped eating poison. Lord, help me. I found out something. If it's in plastic, in a box, on a shelf, help me, somebody. You don't even know how long it's been there. It's got an expiration date. How is it going to have an expiration date when you don't even know when it was packaged? Because the person that puts the expiration date is not there when it was packaged. So I found out something. I said, let me just try this. God, I want to trust you. If it's got plastic on it and it's on in a box on a shelf, I'm not going to eat it. Help me, somebody. 17, 18 pounds later, Lord help me. I'm on my last button on my belts. I got so many belts in the closet, I'm a little upset because I'm thinking I got to buy some more belts. And I'm upset also, I got to buy some more clothes. Thank you, Lord. We need to understand Palm Sunday says stand still long enough to watch him ride through your breakthrough. Don't run ahead of the procession. Don't force the crowd to gather. Don't manufacture what God is about to do naturally. Just stand still. Because what God authorized cannot be unauthorized. He's coming in. Why? Because heaven already sent the invitations. The palm branches are already in their hands, and all you and I need to do is shout Hosanna. All we need to do is shout Hosanna. He came in. Hosanna. Blessed is he who comes in the name of the Lord. Hosanna. Blessed is the King of Israel who's not coming with his military army. Blessed is the King of Israel that doesn't drop bombs on people. Blessed. He's coming. And guess what? Guess what, world? This is not good English. Ain't nothing you can do about it. Hosanna. Blessed is the one who's coming. He's coming in for you and for me.
2: 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We trust we'll see you next time when we get together for another study in God's Word here on To the Fourth Generation. 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Way of Grace is heard Monday through Friday at 12 noon right here on KFAX. And if you enjoy the teaching ministry of Pastor Jessica Stand on Way of Grace and the pulpit ministry of Grace Bible Church in Hayward, find yourself a commuter from the San Joaquin Valley, we would encourage you to pay us a visit at Grace Bible Church in Tracy. 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
4: In 1796, George Washington made one of the most consequential decisions in American history. He chose not to seek a third term as president. So why does that matter? Because America was not built on permanent rulers. It was built on ordered liberty. Faith teaches that authority is a stewardship, not a possession. Leaders are accountable to God for how they use power. And why does that still matter today? Because republics survive when leaders respect limits and citizens defend them. Washington's lesson still stands. A republic is preserved when power has limits, and public service remains a duty to God and country, not a path to personal rule.
5: 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The head of gold, according to Daniel chapter 2, represented Nebuchadnezzar's empire. Nebuchadnezzar did not want to be followed by other successive world-ruled empires, so he made an image all of gold and commanded worship. 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They were faithful to God, and God rewarded, God honored them. 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
15: With SRN News, I'm Bob Agnew in Washington. The nation has a new top law enforcement officer, the Senate confirming Todd Blanche as the next Attorney General of the United States. With a 50-49 vote early this morning, it came after a bruising confirmation battle, including some disagreement within the Republican Party over whether or not to support Blanche, President Trump's former personal attorney. U.S. employers unexpectedly cut 23,000 jobs last month, and Labor Department revisions also shaved 103,000 jobs off the payrolls in May and June, the latest figures coming out yesterday from the Labor Department. A new FBI report is clarifying the facts when it comes to active shooter incidents. The FBI recorded 34 active shooter incidents in 2025. Most of them took place in commercial areas. Handguns, the weapon of choice for most of the attackers. Civilians intervened in many cases to stop the attack.
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21: 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Why hasn't it happened yet? Three questions that have plagued the church since Jesus walked the earth. We'll take a look at one of those questions next.

0: So when will the end times take place? And a better way to phrase the question, why hasn't it happened yet? Well, and that is the question we want to focus on here today. Welcome. This is Graceful Truth with Pastor Steve Converse. We're in Jeremiah chapter 18, verses 1 through 6. Three reasons why it's not over until it's over. 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
1: Good to have you all here this morning, and you can open your Bibles to the book of Jeremiah this morning. We're doing a little series in Jeremiah, and just a couple weeks here as we start the new year off this morning. A lot of people believe their future is determined and that at best we're just these unwilling, you might say, participants. And sometimes our theology causes us to be a little bit fatalistic when it comes to the future. But I'm here to tell you the Bible does teach something a little bit different by making the right decisions, by making the proper choices, by following the God who created you, that your future can be different. And so we want to talk a little bit about shaping the future over the next couple weeks. And hopefully that this will be practical. This will be something that you can start off the new year with. And we find ourselves on the eve of this brand new year. And it's kind of exciting whenever something new starts, right? Whether it's a new week or a new year, whatever it might be. A lot of times we want to start things all over again. Have you ever started a project and it just didn't work out and you wish you could put everything back in the box and just start over? Well, you can. And someone penned these words. I don't know who it was. It was an unknown author. He wrote this: I went to the throne with a quivering heart. The year was done. Hast thou a new leaf for me, dear father? I said, I have spoiled this one. He took my leaf, all stained and blotted, and gave me a new one, all unspotted. And into my sad heart smiled, do better now, my child. That's a refreshing thing to know, that we can do better in this new year. And our Father from heaven is about to take this old year, filled with all its failures maybe, filled with the things that maybe we wish we wouldn't have said or wouldn't have done, the things that have been spoiled and spotted, and we can crumble it all up and we can discard it in the grave of God's forgetfulness. We're starting a new year, and that's good to know. What we do with that new year is what? It's up to us. It's up to us. And so today we're beginning this series, Shaping the Future. As we begin, I want to ask a couple questions of you. In whose hands should you place your future? Now, before you assume the obvious, I'll tell you that the answer, at least in part, that we're going to discover the next couple weeks may surprise you. We're going to spend the next couple weeks examining this passage in Jeremiah chapter 18. It's a wonderful section of Scripture, and if you've been in the church for any time, you probably have come across this, heard about Jeremiah going to the potter's workshop, and you've probably these verses, these 11 verses, are rather familiar to you. But as we start this new year, a lot of people start the new year with the idea of hopefully this next year being a little more successful than the previous year, whether it be financially, whether it be spiritually, whether it be with your business, whatever it might be. There's a lot of people that this time of year preach messages dealing with specifically prosperity. And there's a whole errant teaching out there about the prosperity gospel, and we're not going to go there this morning. But I want to tell you this morning, just to give you a quick biblical definition of success. Success is nothing more, nothing less, nothing else, nothing but the progressive realization of the will of God for your life. If you take that to the bank, you will be successful. Understanding what the will of God is for you. Now, the Bible tells us in a couple places what the obvious will of God is. And first of all, the will of God involves your salvation. The Bible tells you that very clearly in 2 Peter chapter 3. Here's what he writes. He says, "The Lord is not slow to fulfill his promise, as some count slowness, but is patient toward you, not wishing that any should perish, but that all should reach repentance." Okay? So, one thing God desires of us is salvation. That's why he sent his son. That's why Christ went to the cross. That's why Christ died on the cross and rose on the third day, to provide a sacrifice for us that would pay for our sins, that would allow us to have that opportunity of being forgiven of our sins. But God also, after we come to realization that God's desire, his will for us is to be saved, he also desires for us to be sanctified. And in 1 Thessalonians chapter 4, verse 3, this verse is just an incredible verse because it tells you exactly what the will of God is for those who have trusted Christ. It says, "For this is the will of God, your sanctification." Sanctification is just a word that means set apart, your holiness, you might say. "That you abstain from sexual immorality, that each one of you know how to control his own body in holiness and honor, not in the passion of lust like the Gentiles who do not know God. That no one transgress and wrong his brother in this matter, because the Lord is an avenger in all these things. As we told you before and solemnly warn you, for God has not called us for impurity, but in holiness. Therefore, whoever disregards this disregards not man, but God, who gives his Holy Spirit to you." So God desires you to be saved. He also desires you to be sanctified. And so if you could wrap up success in those two definitions, that would be the realization of the will of God for your life. See, a lot of people believe that success is being famous, or success is not being poor. It's neither one of those things. Success is not pleasure, nor is it pain. None of those things are fundamental to success. They're all incidental of it. If you're successful, then that's maybe how you are successful. But when you realize what the will of God is for your life, that just lays down a path of successfulness in your life. In Jeremiah chapter 10, earlier on in Jeremiah, he says this in verse 23. He says, "I know, O Lord, that the way of the man is not in himself, that it is not in man who walks to direct his steps." What is that verse saying? That verse is simply saying, you know what? We don't have it within ourselves to always do the right thing, to figure this thing out. We have to rely on God. See, half of the trouble that we have in this life is wanting our own way. And the other half is when we get it. When you stop and think about it, that's so true. Because half the time we don't even know what we need or what we want. But it's not within us to find our own way. That's why God sent his son. And God promised us in his word, in various places, in an introduction today, I just want to share these verses with you. God has promised us that he will guide us in this new year. I mean, some of the most wonderful promises in the Bible talk about how we are able to know God's will for our lives. That's what he wants. And so as we look at these couple verses, you can just jot down the references. And I put the actual text up there on the slide so we don't have to be jumping around real quick. But the first one is in Isaiah 58, verse 11. It says, "And the Lord will guide you continually and satisfy your desire in scorched places and make your bones strong. And you shall be like a watered garden, like a spring of water whose waters do not fail." This is a promise from the God who created us, beloved, that he will guide us continually, not just some of the time, but all of the time. And not only that, but he says that he will make us like a spring of water whose waters do not fail. You know, we have a spring at the church property at Jeddah where we live. And when we first moved in, I thought, boy, this will help our water bill. And I turned on the pump. Well, the spring runs for about 5 or 10 minutes and then it's dry. So it's not even worth it. But God promises that, you know what, that won't happen with him. He's not going to be there some of the time to guide you and to help you. He's going to be there all of the time. God's going to take care of you no matter what this new year has coming down the road. Because none of us really knows. That's exactly what this means, that he's going to satisfy your soul, whether it be in bountiful or in a drought. And sometimes we don't know what's going to happen economically or socially or financially in this world in which we live, but God will continue to guide us, not on and off. He's not going to be there some of the time. He's going to be there all of the time. In Psalm 32, verse 8, the psalmist writes this, I will instruct you and teach you in the way you should go. I will counsel you, listen to this, with my eye upon you. I mean, do you hear the intimacy there? God isn't saying up in heaven, yeah, you know, I got this thing, don't worry about it, you know, I'll see you when you get here. No, he's saying, my eye is upon you. I mean, what a wonderful guidance that is. When you can guide somebody with your eye. For parents, that means it's just a look. Some of you know what I'm talking about. Kids are acting up, and you just give them one little look with your eyes, mother or father, and they know, uh-oh, I better straighten up. Same thing happens between a husband and wife if you live together long enough. You give each other that look, and you know, either I better shut up, better change the subject, better do something, but I better not continue to go down the path I'm going because I'm getting that eye. I'm getting that look. Now, people who are part of that table, maybe you're sitting at a table and you're talking and the wife gives the husband that look, kind of says, hey, don't go there. Nobody else really even knows what's going on. But you've seen that look a million times and you know exactly what's going on. Nobody else does. Because it's an intimate look. You can guide somebody even with your eyes. You don't even have to say anything. And see, God is doing that with us. He promises to do that. He says, I'll guide you with my eye upon you. And then also over in Proverbs chapter 3, verse 6, here's a great promise. God says, in all your ways, we know this verse, what? Acknowledge him and he will make your paths straight. And that's a promise that you can take to the bank. That's a promise that's true for anybody. It doesn't matter whether you're a preacher or a plumber. It doesn't really matter. That's a promise from God's word to us. Or even down in Psalm verse 37, verse 23, here's another verse that deals with God guiding us. It says, the steps of a man are established by the Lord when he delights in his way. Notice it says, the steps of a man. Okay, the steps of a man are established by the Lord. In other words, God's put some forethought into this life of ours. He's got some things planned for us that we don't even know yet. And God, step by step, day by day, he wants to lead us. He wants us to be delighted in the way that he wants us to go. So many times we want to go our own way. God has a specific plan for you. He really does. God has a will for your life. He has a will for my life. And our job as believers is to say, okay, God, I want to follow that will. I want to follow that direction. I don't want to go off and do my own thing. And so many times that's where we find ourselves, isn't it? So God watches over us. The Bible tells us he cares so much for us, even the hairs on our head are numbered. It's not too hard for some of us, but others of you have a lot of hair. He tells us that even when a sparrow falls from a tree, and it doesn't mean fall out of the tree, it just means hop from branch to branch. Our Heavenly Father takes notice. He notices things like that. See, so the idea that God has no plan for your life, God has a plan for your life. Now, all of the plans that God has for our lives are not the same, other than the two I just mentioned, that he desires us to be saved, he desires us to be sanctified. But when you get down to the details, God's plan for your life is probably not God's plan for my life. Don't you hate that when people think that God's plan for their life is God's plan for everybody's life? And they go around telling everybody what they should be doing based upon what God has shown them? See, God's plan for you is unique. Why? Because you're unique. I mean, even though we're a small church, just look around the church, we're all different. We all come from different sections of the country or the world even. We all come bringing cultural baggage, cultural influences, whether they be good or bad, to the table. And God knows each and every one of us better than anybody else. And so we have to be careful when we look at God's will for our lives. We don't want to pattern that will after somebody else. You know, there's nothing wrong with having role models. There's nothing wrong with having people that you respect and look up to. But please realize that God doesn't want you to be them. He wants you to be yourself. And he wants you to do what he has laid out for you to do. And so this morning I want to talk about this. It's not over till it's over. And as we start this new year, I trust it's going to be a wonderful year. I trust that next year we can look back on this year and truly say, wow, God, thank you for your faithfulness, that you have taken me through yet another year. It's not just like any other day, and yet it really is like any other day. There's nothing different about tomorrow than today. It's still going to have 24 hours. We're still going to have to get up. We're still going to have to brush our teeth, take a shower, do whatever we do. But it's going to be different because it's a new year. In Exodus chapter 12, verse 2, it says this: "This month shall be the beginning of months to you." And it has the idea of giving them a fresh start. How many of you make resolutions every year? Anybody here make resolutions? I used to. And, you know, in my head, I still think I do sometimes, you know. I still think, well, I got to work out a little more, got to do this a little more, do that a little more, be a little more committed in this area. And I don't write them down anymore because usually by the end of January, it's just sad, you know. You look at the list and you're going, oh, man. Now, there's some people that really are motivated by resolutions, and they make them, and boy, they keep them, and they're bound to them, and they're very faithful to them, and that's just wonderful. But I think sometimes the resolutions I make just go in one ear and out the other. You know, it just doesn't really connect. And so I want you to know this morning that as we prayerfully consider this new year, as we look at this passage in Jeremiah, I want to give you a little bit of background. Jeremiah chapter 18, you can find that right after the book of Isaiah in the Old Testament. Just a little bit of background as we begin this little series. Because today I think most of us would say that we live in a world, we live in a society where for the most part God is forgotten. Especially here in the United States, when you look at the history upon which this nation was founded, and then today, and you think, wow, what happened? I mean, we have people just going full-blown into all kinds of sinful behavior. They're giving full expressions to their reprobate mind. If you want a commentary on that, read the first chapter of Romans. It tells us what happens when people forget God. And that's the country in which we live. Even you see the justice system, you see organizations like the FBI, the Department of Justice, being called into question over certain things. Everything seems to be breaking down. It seems that God, that man has gone beyond the bounds that God has set. And here we lie on the brink of a new year looking at what it may hold for us. But I think our nation, for the most part, is no longer could be classified a Christian nation. Because I really believe that, for the most part, most people have forgotten about God. Now, they would say that they're Christian, maybe in the words, but as far as living for Christ each and every day, I don't see that. Pretty much, a lot of people want to mock God. A lot of people want to make light of who Christ is. And see, Jeremiah is this one who brings to the table a word from God, because he was a prophet. And the day and age that Jeremiah was doing this, as he was getting ready to give these prophecies that God laid upon his heart to the people, it was right before judgment was coming to pass. And so he's living really in a time, you might say, of Holocaust. It's 80 to 100 years after Isaiah. So Isaiah has a bunch of prophecies, and those prophecies actually take place during Jeremiah's ministry. Isaiah, if you remember what he said that judgment was coming. And what Jeremiah is saying is that, you know what, it's not coming, it's here. It's here right now. So Jeremiah says that the Babylonians are going to arrive, and the Babylonians are going to slaughter you, and the Babylonians are going to take you into captivity. He's speaking to the people of Israel there. And it's exactly what happened. The prophet was true. The prophet was a true prophet. And so Jeremiah stood on the edge of this apparent judgment that was going to fall. And he was really telling the people, this is, the glory days are over. This is something that's, it's not going to go on business as usual. And a lot of the prophecies that Jeremiah gave here in Judah were rushing down to the final moments of catastrophe, when the political scene was filled with confusion, when the worst passions in people's hearts were made known, when you saw sin on every corner and people forgot God. Jeremiah was the one. He was the prophet of, you might say, the midnight hour. Some commentators say that Isaiah prophesied at 11 o'clock and Jeremiah prophesied at midnight. Jeremiah preached for 42 years. That's a long time. I mean, when you stop and think of that, 42 years he was ministering to the southern kingdom of Judah.

0: Keithy Creek Church in West Lynn, Oregon.
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10: Remember this verse. We find it in Hebrews 2. Since therefore the children share in flesh and blood, Christ himself likewise partook of the same nature, so that through death he might destroy the power of death, that is, the devil, and deliver all those who through fear of death were subject to lifelong bondage. Lifelong bondage. What a term. Deliverance. What a hope.

0: Over a half a century ago, the late Dr. Donald Gray Barnhouse, then pastor of 10th Presbyterian Church in Philadelphia, saw the need to spread God's word beyond the hearing of his local congregation. He started the radio ministry, which has become known as Dr. Barnhouse and the Bible. The application of God's word as taught by Dr. Barnhouse is as relevant today as when he first taught over the radio airwaves decades ago. The message we'll be featuring on today's edition of Dr. Barnhouse and the Bible is entitled The Christian's Hope. The English writer William Hazlitt wrote, "Hope is the best possession. None are completely wretched but those who are without hope." As we look across our world today, we can see overwhelming despair, hopelessness, and misery in the lives of those who do not know Jesus Christ. But God has reconciled us to Himself through the death and resurrection of His Son and given us the priceless possession of confident, certain hope. Do you rejoice in the hope that is yours in Jesus Christ? The scripture text for this edition of Dr. Barnhouse and the Bible, Romans chapter 12 and verse 12. Here again is Dr. Donald Gray Barnhouse with a message entitled, The Christian's Hope.
1: Through the Lord Jesus Christ we come unto thee, our Father and our God, and in the Holy Spirit. Thou alone art God, and there is none like unto thee. We worship thee and acknowledge that thou art our God. Be gracious to us in this hour, and use thy truth to bring life to the dead and spiritual growth to those who know thee as Savior. We ask thy blessing upon this work. Provide for its needs, and give wisdom to the speaker, and communicate truth to all listeners, that we may grow in Christ, and through him give thee all praise. We ask it in the name of our Lord Jesus Christ. Amen. Our text today in Romans 12:12 takes us on to the next clause in this study, rejoice in your hope. Now, it's very difficult for those who have always lived in lands where Christianity is the principal religion to understand the hopelessness of those who have never heard of Christ. Christianity came into the midst of the Roman world, and it was a pagan world. The people had a philosophy of Stoicism, which recognized that life brought trials and death, and they determined to keep a stiff upper lip and make a bold show against life as though they were sufficient in themselves. But they knew that they were not sufficient, and their religion showed itself to be a religion of fear. There were others who shrugged their shoulders and decided that the best thing to do was to drift with the stream of life, taking everything as it came, and to live wholly for self, sucking every possible pleasure from day to day, and closing the eyes to the inevitable misfortunes and death which were the lot of all. I do not think that I could have understood the real difference that Christianity has made if I had not been permitted to visit the uttermost parts of the earth, and to have seen with my own eyes the difference that Christ has made. Let me tell you one or two instances out of my own experience, and you will be better able to understand what it is to rejoice in hope, as our text commands us. A few years ago, I crisscrossed Africa. In the center of Nigeria, I visited a mission station where I met a pastor who was ministering to his flock in great faithfulness. His skin was very black, but his facial features were sharp cut, and there was nobility about his head. His eyes, those windows of the soul, his eyes especially impressed me by the gentleness of their regard. He accompanied the missionary and me to visit the chief of the tribe. The chief was full brother to the pastor. We went into the compound where the chief lived, and the layout was explained to me. The several houses for the various wives of the chief were grouped about the threshing floor, and the storehouses for grain were in another part of the compound. We were brought, finally, to the large area where the chief himself lived. He, like his brother, was of commanding physique. I had the two of them stand together while I took some motion pictures of the scene, finally focusing in a close-up of these two figures. I have looked at these pictures many times since that day, and they speak to me of the darkness of Africa without Christ, and the light and joy of the heart that knows Christ. The difference between these two brothers lies not in the gaily colored garments of the chief and the white robe of the pastor, but rather in the two faces, and above all in the eyes of the two men. For the eyes of the chief are eyes of great cruelty. The features of the face are hard and pitiless. One would never seek mercy from one with such a formidable aspect of wanton savagery. The face of the pagan chief was even more revealing as he stood by his brother, who was a Christian. The brother with a face of such calm nobility and gentle goodness. The missionary told me that while we cannot always judge character by the countenance, that these two men, in a remarkable fashion, exhibited the inwardness of their natures. It was the life of Christ which had made the difference. The child of cruelty had become a child of hope. In another picture that I took in another tribe in Africa, two young women stand smiling. One has a small child standing beside her, and the other is holding a babe in her arms. Both of the women were beautiful, standing in the sunlight, with flowers in their hair and smiles on their faces. It was obvious that they were identical twins. Examine them carefully, and no difference could be seen. The reason that they were brought before us for special attention was that they were twins, and they were the very first twins that had ever been allowed to grow up in this part of Africa. In the darkened minds of African savagery, the idea of twins was horrible. In many of Africa's tribes, even today, twins are killed at birth. Somewhere in the somber caverns of their hopeless religious thought, there was a great fear bound up with the idea of twins. Perhaps they themselves would find difficulty in explaining it. But in this instance, the gospel of Jesus Christ had come into the tribe some 30 years before. And, shortly after their parents had been saved, the Lord gave them twin daughters. The newfound faith was strong enough to resist the public outcry against the children, and they were allowed to live. They grew through childhood to young womanhood, and had been married to two fine young men of the tribe, who were also Christians. There they stood before us, living reminders of the hope that is in Christ, and I rejoiced in this hope that so transforms individuals, and even tribes and nations. For the third illustration, come across the world with me to Tokyo, Japan. I was in the lobby of the Imperial Hotel, and I went to one of the dozen little stalls of the various airlines that serve Japan. The girl who was at the desk spoke Chinese, Japanese, and English, at least. She was obviously from a cultured background and of high education. I made my arrangements for airplane reservations, and it was necessary for me to go back on 2 or 3 different occasions to speak with her. After I had talked with her several different times, I asked her if she were a Christian. She replied that she was a Buddhist. Further questions brought forth the information that she had heard a little about Christ, that she had heard that there was a sacred book, the Bible, but that she had never seen it and knew nothing of Christian truth. I then asked her a most penetrating question. Looking her deeply in the eyes, I said, "Do you love Buddha?" She was startled. A look of great fear came across her face. It was obvious that the idea of loving Buddha had never come to her mind. She said at once, "Love?" and in a tone of voice that implied that the question had never been thought of. She then continued, I never thought about love in connection with religion. And then I said to her something like this, "Do you know that in the whole world, there is no God who is truly loved except the Lord Jesus Christ. Other gods are hated and feared. You have statues of fierce monsters that guard the gates of your temples, and the people stand afar off and try to wake their gods by clapping their hands. They burn incense and offer sacrifices to them as though they were gods who had to be appeased. But Jesus Christ loves us, and he came to die for us, and those of us who truly know him have learned to love him in return. We love him because he first loved us. On the other hand, Mohammedans do not love their Allah, and Hindus do not love any of their gods, just as you do not love your God. But we love the Lord Jesus because he died for us. I then went on to tell her that she was not to judge Christianity by the great number of GIs and other Americans who made their drunken, lustful way through her land. She had to realize that only a percentage of Americans were true Christians and really loved the Lord. Then I made arrangements for a missionary to take a Bible to her and to continue our talk, that she might be brought to know the true Christ of God and to enter in to his love. Now it's when you have seen the savage chiefs, grown-up twins who would have been killed at birth, and the sadness of a pagan Japanese who fears her God so desperately that you can enter into the meaning of our text, rejoice in your hope. But if we look closely around about us, we can see the same hopelessness in many American lives, can shudder as we see it, can love the poor, hopeless creatures who refuse our Christ, and can rejoice in our hope even more clearly. Some time ago, the news announcements carried the story of the sudden death of a famous band leader. He had died in his sleep, and in what should have been the prime of life. The story of his funeral was appalling. I read the account in two different papers. Someone said at the funeral that this man would be capable of blowing Gabriel's trumpet in the band of heaven. Someone else spoke in terms of his supposed participation in the music of heaven. Now, because the news reports had reported certain symptoms in connection with this man's death, I questioned a famous surgeon who happened to know the case more closely. The surgeon said he was either dead drunk or unconscious through narcotics, and he had no reactions to help him, so he literally choked to death on his own vomit. I looked again at the newspaper accounts of his funeral. I read the stupid remarks of his friends, who were trying to be loyal in a dark and terrifying moment. And I had a hard moment myself, as I was torn between a great rejoicing in my own hope that is in Christ, and in my love for all such people who are in such misery because they will not come to Christ. Oh, remember this verse in the Word of God. Remember this verse. We find it in Hebrews 2. Since therefore the children share in flesh and blood, Christ himself likewise partook of the same nature, so that through death he might destroy the power of death, that is, the devil, and deliver all those who through fear of death were subject to lifelong bondage. Lifelong bondage. What a term. Deliverance. What a hope. Not long ago, my wife and I had occasion to drive from Philadelphia to San Francisco in the dead of winter, over the New Year's weekend. We had about 100 miles of ice near the Pennsylvania-Ohio border, another 100 miles of icy roads in central Colorado, and a similar stretch in central Nevada. We passed the scene of an accident. Shortly afterwards, we heard on our car radio the statistics of the number of road deaths over the New Year's weekend. We knew that we had a heavy car, good tires, and much experience at driving on snow and ice. We had committed ourselves to the Lord, and we were driving below the legal speed because of road conditions. Suddenly, there was a sickening moment when we felt the car skid. A great truck, going much too fast, had passed us, covering us with spray and making the road invisible just as we skidded. A moment later, the car had righted itself, and we were going along in safety, and our vision was once more clear. One of us chuckled, and the other said, "I had exactly the same thought." And then we both laughed out loud, for we knew that we had been thinking the same thing. When we expressed it, we had the confirmation that we had both thought at the same time, "It's all right, Lord. If you want to take us to heaven from the wreck of a car on a highway across the Rockies, that's all right with us." We were there because we were sure that the Lord had led us to come by this route. There were factors which made any other route impracticable. We were in His will and on His tasks, and there was not even a remote trace of fear. No wonder we laughed. We continued our prayer, which is so often interlarded with general conversation, prayer, bits of humor, prayer, interruptions to look at some passing scene of curiosity or beauty, prayer, discussion, prayer, driving indications, and so on. There are three of us in the car, and it is so definitely felt and known that He is the third there with us, that there must be constant rejoicing. He can have things any way He wants them. How then can there be any fear? This word in the Bible is true. We have been delivered, completely and utterly delivered from the fear of death. And, consequently, we are delivered from the bondage which chains those who do not have our hope. We rejoice in hope. There is another aspect of our hope that must be considered, since we're told that our hope goes beyond the world in which we live to that which lies before us. God tells us in 1 Corinthians 15, "If the dead are not raised, then Christ has not been raised. If Christ has not been raised, your faith is futile, and you are still in your sins. Then those also who have fallen asleep in Christ have perished." If in this life only we have hope in Christ, we are of all men the most to be pitied. But Christ is risen, so our faith looks forward beyond this life to that which is to come. It not only removes us from our lifelong fear of bondage, but it gives us comfort and consolation when our loved ones leave us for the life that is to come. God has told us to comfort one another with these words, these very words of hope, which indeed give us grounds for rejoicing. We read in 1 Thessalonians 4, "We would not have you ignorant, brethren, concerning those who are asleep, that you may not grieve as others do who have no hope." Following this, there is the brief assertion of our basic foundation of faith and hope in the fact that Christ Jesus died and rose again from the dead. And then, because of this fact, we can go on to know the truth that God has given us, that we too shall be raised from the dead at the second coming of Christ. All believers who have gone before will come out of their graves at the time of our Lord's return, and the generation of living believers will be transformed in the same dynamic instant. Then all together, those who have gone on through the door of death and those who are alive at the time of the end, both made like the Lord Jesus Christ, shall be caught up together with each other to meet the Lord at His coming, to dwell together forever. This is indeed hope, and robs death of all its terror and all its sting. We shall know our loved ones in heaven and shall be resurrected together with them. Certainly there is every grounds for rejoicing in our hope. This life is controlled by our Lord. The future is also in His hands. All things work together for our good, and we go on in His way, at His speed, to our eternal life together. Rejoice in this hope. Finally, we must understand that the Christian hope not only delivers us from the bondage of fear while we are in life, and carries us on through death to eternity, but it is also the basis of our confidence for all things around us. We live in a world of suffering, sorrow, sighing, tears, anguish. There is war, famine, calamity, catastrophe, tragedy, disease, death. None of these things are errors of mortal mind. They are real as man's sin that caused them all and brought man to the doom from which Christ rescued him. But even this world shall come to a new day. The Christian hope gives a certain picture of the future, and no less certain because it is so rosy. The present heavens and this present earth shall dissolve, roll up like a scroll, melt with fervent heat. Just as the energy of God became the mass that we can see and touch in material things, became so by the word of his creative force, so the mass shall return to energy by the word of God's destructive force in the judgment. He who once breathed the power to make material things shall draw them back into himself, and then shall speak the creative word again, so that there shall be a new heavens and a new earth. In these there shall be nothing but righteousness. Thus it is that we rejoice in hope as we consider the world around us. We may grieve when we see people who go on to their own doom, regardless of the love that Christ offers them. Our hearts are heavy for those who are in need. But there's a strange paradox of joy in the midst of it all. This is what Paul knew when he said that he was sorrowful, yet always rejoicing. This is why the Lord Jesus Christ was able to tell his own that they were not to be alarmed by the news of wars and rumors of wars. It is possible for the believer to remain untroubled in the face of news that otherwise would bring the greatest distress. This is a supernatural work of God within us. It is the application of our text to the extreme degree within us. It is the overcoming of all that we are by nature to bring us to the rejoicing that is ours through grace. Then let us turn to God and to Him alone, rejoice in our hope. Since God is God and we are His, this is the only logical way to live. Rejoice in hope. Praise Him. And our God and Father, we pray Thee that the Holy Spirit shall take these eternal truths to many hearts, and that Thy children shall know the great uplift of rejoicing in that which is ours in Christ. And it is through Him that we give Thee all of our praise. In Jesus' name, amen.
0: When we consider the abundant love, grace, and power God has shown in redeeming us, how can we fail to rejoice in the confident hope that is ours in Jesus Christ? 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Donald Gray Barnhouse, James Montgomery Boyce, Martin Lloyd-Jones, and Philip Graham Ryken. 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

0: Northern California's one place for Christian talk. 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
1: Foundations of Freedom, a look at America's founding principles and the leaders who shaped our nation.
2: In 1796, George Washington made one of the most consequential decisions in American history. He chose not to seek a third term as president. So why does that matter? Because America was not built on permanent rulers. It was built on ordered liberty. Faith teaches that authority is a stewardship, not a possession. Leaders are accountable to God for how they use power. And why does that still matter today? Because republics survive when leaders respect limits and citizens defend them. Washington's lesson still stands. A republic is preserved when power has limits, and public service remains a duty to God and country, not a path to personal rule.
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3: With SRN News, I'm Mary Rose. Iran has issued new demands over reopening the Strait of Hormuz, while Oman says talks with Tehran are continuing. The UAE says an Iranian missile targeted an ADNOC-owned ship, though no casualties were reported. In Yemen, military strikes against Iran-backed Houthi rebels are raising fears of renewed civil war. Meanwhile, Turkey's parliament advanced a Kurdish deal, peace deal, aimed at ending decades of conflict. In Washington, the Senate confirmed Todd Blanche as the next U.S. Attorney General in a 50-49 vote. The confirmation followed a heated fight over President Trump's former personal attorney leading the Justice Department. Supporters say Blanche's experience as a federal prosecutor will help him advance the administration's agenda. This is SRN.
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8: When you pray, who do you picture yourself talking to? And when you say, Our Father in Heaven, have you ever stopped to think about what that really means? This is Bay Area Theology, theology from the Bay for the Bay, right here on KFAX, where we explore how deep truths about God meet real life in our communities. Today's conversation leans a little more into the thoughtful side. You might even call it a bit theological, maybe even a little nerdy. But don't let that throw you off. These are the kinds of conversations that help us grow in a clearer, richer understanding of who God is and why that actually matters for everyday life. In this episode, Dr. Cameron Schweitzer sits down with Dr. Ryan Rippey, a Bay Area native who went on to earn his PhD studying the fatherhood of God. They talk about his story, how he came to faith, and why the reality of God as Father isn't a doctrine. It's something that shapes how we live, how we relate, and how we see our place right here in the Bay. So wherever you're listening from, lean in. This might stretch you a bit, but it might just deepen your faith in ways that stick.
9: Welcome to all of our listeners. This is Cameron Schweitzer with the Bay Area Theology Podcast, professor of theology at Gateway Seminary, where I also serve as the director of our campus here in the San Francisco Bay Area. Today, we are blessed to be joined by my good friend, Ryan Rippey, the doctor, the professor, the reverend, Ryan Rippey, the pastor of Trinity Benicia. Ryan, thank you for joining us
10: today. Yeah, great to be with you here today.
9: Well, brother, it is always a joy to be able to sit with you, like I have many times before, and we just banter about theological conversations, and this is what this podcast is about, so that people can be brought in, so to speak, into the Holy of Holies and hear a bunch of guys who've gotten too much education to talk about more refined topics, right? As we debate how many angels can fit on the head of a needle. Maybe not that today, in a future conversation, but I'd love for you, Dr. Rippey, to introduce yourself to our listeners, because you're a Bay Area native, you're a California native, like myself. So could you share your story with our listeners about, you know, how you came to faith, where you grew up, what it was like?
10: Sure. So I was born in Oakland. My parents grew up in Pinole. So that's where the Kaiser was when I was born. And when I was three, they moved over to Vallejo. My dad was a deputy sheriff in Contra Costa County at the time, so he wanted to get out of the county where he was arresting people.
9: That makes sense.
10: So we moved over to Solano County, and so I was raised in Vallejo my whole life. We were not going to church at all for the first 8 years of my life. My dad was a Christian. My mom was not a Christian at the time. We were not going to church, but then we heard there was this guy from Pinole named Steve Fernandez who had planted a church in Vallejo, Community Bible Church. And my parents were having some marriage trouble at the time, and so they started going to Community Bible.
9: Did they have any religious background themselves?
10: My dad had gotten saved at a Assemblies of God church that he had been witness, you know, the gospel had been shared with him when he was in high school and into college. My mom had gone to a Billy Graham crusade, but her parents, none of them had grown up in Christian homes. And so then they heard this guy from Pinole. Actually, the Fernandez family founded the city of Pinole, and he had started this church in Vallejo, so they started going. So that's my first exposure to the gospel. I started going to North Hills Christian Church there in Vallejo, the school, rather, that's at the church, North Hills Christian School, when I was in third grade, same year. And that summer, I came to faith at the summer camp.
9: As a third grader or fourth grader?
10: As a nine-year-old,
9: Oh, wow.
10: As a fourth grader. There was a dear woman named Luella Ross who went to Valley Bible Church in Hercules who shared the gospel with me. And I asked her, well, how do you know for sure it's true? And she shared with me Romans 10:9, that if you confess with your mouth Jesus is Lord, believe in your heart that God raised him from the dead, you shall be saved. And I climbed up into my bunk, read Romans chapter 10, and came to faith that night.
9: That's
10: and I've
9: amazing.
10: Never been the same.
9: Did you ever since reach out to her and say, like, thank you?
10: Oh, yeah. So Luella taught Sunday school at Valley Bible for a bunch of kids. She led a bunch of kids to Jesus. It's
9: amazing.
10: Really incredible. And Phil Howard, who started Valley Bible Church, was one of the men who ordained me, just one of my mentors. And so, yes, I got the opportunity to talk to her a number of times about that very sweet memory. And so, yeah, so fast forward into high school, we were our youth pastor had started a volleyball tournament to reach out to kids in high school. And we got – looking back, it was a revival. I didn't know it at the time. I thought it was just what you do. But we saw hundreds of kids come to faith through this volleyball tournament. And of
9: one
10: the,
9: tournament?
10: Yeah. Well, it was over the course of a decade. Hundreds of kids
9: That's
10: came
9: amazing.
10: To faith. And dozens went into ministry. And I'm just one of them that went into ministry. And then, of course, there at Community Bible Church, they started a mission sending agency called Exalting Christ Missions and a seminary called Cornerstone Seminary. And that's where I did my master's degree training.
9: Where did you do your bachelor's degree?
10: UC Davis. I did a history degree at Davis. So
9: then
10: I, you know, coming to ministry was the Lord drugged me into ministry.
9: Yeah, so when you were at Davis, did you think that you're going to go into ministry?
10: What Not
9: were you
10: at all.
9: That, so what were you getting that history degree for?
10: So that's funny. So I was, my wife and I were high school sweethearts.
9: Wow.
10: She's a Fernandez. Her dad was Steve's brother, John. And John Fernandez pastored at Grace Church in Napa Valley for 30 years. But I did not want to be a pastor. I didn't want to be poor. I didn't want to be broke. I grew up poor for a portion of my life. And so I was going to be a computer programmer, make a lot of money, maybe serve in the church, but not be in ministry.
9: Okay.
10: And I was a computer science major, but my wife and I got married in 1995 before I finished college.
9: Okay.
10: And history was my minor. And through a set of God's providences, I needed, in order to finish, I had to switch to history because there were no prerequisites.
9: Hold on, so what were some, just, you said some God providences, what were those?
10: So, I got a job at UC Davis.
9: Okay.
10: Where I got two-thirds off of tuition, so I could actually finish my degree, even though I was a newlywed. And I was working up there at the university, but because of my work schedule, it was hard to do the computer science stuff because of the prerequisites.
9: Yeah, yeah. All like the hard bio and chem classes?
10: No, it was more like the computer programming classes that build upon one another.
9: Okay.
10: Back then, this is in the 90s, so like I had to take base, you know, assembler language before I could take Fortran and COBOL. It's all completely different now. But I was working as an Oracle database programmer at the university. So I felt like I had my career.
9: Like the Oracle?
10: Yeah. Like
9: the company?
10: Like we had.
9: That's crazy.
10: I worked for the university. We had these servers. I fell into this job. It was a career job, I thought.
9: To work at UC Davis,
10: be a computer programmer.
9: That's right.
10: All my buddies were working with me. All the department was Christians.
9: Wow.
10: It was really cool. But when my first son was born in 98, I still wasn't done with my bachelor's degree. My first son was born. I had to switch jobs because I couldn't pay the bills. So I went to work in the oil refinery for my dad.
9: Really?
10: Using a piece of software called Primavera, which Oracle now owns.
9: Okay.
10: And it's been my bivocational career for all these years.
9: So
10: in
9: you
10: ministry.
9: Weren't like, you know, getting oil on yourself. You were helping with the computer systems for the refinery.
10: Correct. The pen is mightier than the sword.
9: That's right.
10: Yeah, my brothers all went through the pipe fitter route.
9: That's
10: crazy. And my dad was a pipe fitter and my grandfather. But I was trying to get away from the family business.
9: So then you're like the educated, you know, black sheep of the family?
10: Sort
9: of,
10: yeah. Okay. That is true, yeah. So, what happened was when my son was born, all the doors shut to stay at the university. I had to switch jobs. At the same time, I was feeling this burden about pastoral ministry, but really kind of running away from it because I didn't want to do it. Well, the Lord shut any doors for me to get a job that would pay the bills and stay in the computer industry.
9: At UC Davis?
10: Anywhere.
9: Anywhere. Okay, anywhere. So did you move back to Vallejo at this time?
10: I was living in Vallejo the whole time.
9: And you're driving
10: commuting to
9: Davis?
10: To Davis, yeah. Okay. And long story short, I go to Grace School of Theology and Ministries September gathering. Phil Howard, Valley Bible Church, he was preaching on Isaiah 6 about Hear Him, Send Me. I wrestled with the Lord in prayer that night and decided in the morning I'm going to enroll in Bible college classes at Grace School and I'm going to consider pastoral ministry.
9: Really? Did God also tell you that you're going to be like Isaiah and go preach to people who won't hear?
10: No, but
9: that wasn't also part of the call?
10: That has been a part of my ministry, I feel like, over the years. Yeah, so
9: go to people and say, see, and they won't see. Hear, and they won't hear.
10: No, it was very subjective, but looking back in his providences, it was wonderful. So I enrolled at Grace School. I went to work at the refinery. And within 6 months, I went on staff at Grace Church in Napa Valley with my father-in-law doing student ministries.
9: Is that church still around in Napa?
10: They are, yeah. Okay. Pastor Jess Arnes is the senior pastor now. They're doing really well. Great church there. They're part of the Baptist General Conference Converge. So
9: you were working at the oil refinery and going to school and pastoring in Napa?
10: Yes.
9: So you've been doing that for like the last 30 years, man.
10: Yes, that's been the story of my life. And the Lord's been kind to me. You know, He's provided. I was at Napa at Grace for 4.5 years, and then I accepted a job as associate pastor with Frank Griffith out at Calvary Community Church in Brentwood for 14 and a half years.
9: Wow.
10: And then after that, stepped out of that role. That was after I'd finished my PhD at Southern, and then came back to Benicia, to the Vallejo area, and wasn't sure what was going to happen next. And then the Lord opened the door for me to be president of Cornerstone Seminary.
9: Yeah.
10: And did that for 6 years. And then after COVID, when we were walking around in COVID, like everybody was doing, walking around, we began praying about, should we start a church in Benicia?
9: Where were you going to church at the time?
10: At the time, I was at Grace Bible Church in Pleasant Hill,
9: okay.
10: Which Pastor Tony Sinelli is pastor there. They're our sending church to plant Trinity. And then I was a little bit complicated, but I was back and forth between Grace in Pleasant Hill and Community Bible in Vallejo, where I grew up. But Grace is my sending church for Trinity. We planted 3.5 years ago, Easter Sunday. And the Lord's been very kind to us these last 3.5 years. It's been, I told a lot of people, it's like I'm holding onto the rope and our Father in heaven is dragging us through his providences. So we've just seen the Lord save and we've seen the Lord provide. We have plurality of elders already.
9: Wow.
10: Lord willing, we're going to be adding 2 more to bring us to 5 here in April. And we've sent out a pastor already up to Grace Baptist Eureka, Jason Hunt.
9: Mm-hmm.
10: And we have a couple more guys in the pipeline to send. And I'm just really excited about this next phase of ministry.
9: Okay, well, I'm going to come back to what you're doing in ministry right now and this fruit that you're seeing after we dig a little deeper into theology.
10: Because sure.
9: That's, right, ideas matter, theology matters, right? And that's what supports who we are and what we do.
10: Yeah.
9: So you pass over really quickly about when you're in Brentwood. Oh, and I finished my PhD at Southern.
10: Yeah.
9: But for those of us who've done a PhD, that's just, oh, and I finished a PhD, right? I went for a walk. I finished my dissertation, studied German.
10: Yeah,
9: so,
10: right.
9: So talk to me about, so you finished your MDiv at
10: Cornerstone.
9: That's right.
10: That's right.
9: So then how did you end up at Southern, which is the Southern Baptist Theological Seminary in Louisville,
10: right.
9: Kentucky. The, yeah. Right? Got to make sure you get that right.
10: That's right.
9: So then how did you go from being a California native,
10: uh-huh.
9: right? Had you? So you always had Baptistic tendencies?
10: Yeah, yeah. The okay. churches we grew up in, Community Bible is non-denominational, but Baptistic
9: yeah.
10: In its theology. And then I went to Grace, Napa, which is General Baptist.
9: Okay.
10: And then Calvary Community was Conservative Baptist.
9: Okay.
10: And then, yeah. And now Trinity, Southern Baptist.
9: Yeah, so then how did you end up at Southern then?
10: Yeah, so when I finished up at Cornerstone, a lot of my professors were encouraging me to pursue a PhD. They saw it in me that I should continue. But I was pastoring. I, at this point, had 4 young children. I had a 5th before I ever started my PhD. And that actually postponed it for a little while. So I had a 4-year break between my master's and my PhD starting. And because I was pastoring in Brentwood and did not want to move and relocate and was looking at distance programs, was looking in Europe, was looking at that model. I like the idea of being able to travel in a semester format but still stay in my pastoral ministry. And what happened was I happened to see on Southern's website that they were starting a biblical spirituality PhD. And when I heard Michael Haken, Dr. Haken, speak about the plan of the program, I thought, I'm in.
9: Mm-hmm.
10: I was a history major in my bachelor's degree. I loved history during my master's degree. I was just a student of church history even when I wasn't studying. And so wanting to do something with church history at my doctoral level was always a desire. Hand in hand with that, Bruce Ware had come and spoken at our pastor's conference and our church and our seminary. And I have the utmost respect for him. And I thought, wow, would it be wonderful to study under him? Because I want to go do this spirituality program. I want to write on God the Father. And it
9: maybe help the listeners know, like, why Bruce Ware and the Father, why that would have a connection.
10: Yeah. So Bruce Ware, of course, he teaches at Southern. He's a Trinitarian scholar. When he had come, he had lectured on the Trinity. And in my master's degree, my mentor, Frank Griffith, who I co-pastored with in Brentwood, he taught theology proper for 40 years. And he said to me, hey, you've had my theology proper class before at Grace School, so I want you to write on the Father because nobody's writing on the Father. And he handed me a book by Tom Smale called The Forgotten Father. That started this study of the Father. Basically, I was told to do it by Pastor Frank, and I said, sure, I'll do it. Well, then by the time I was enrolling in my PhD, I had seen the gap in the literature and the need to write on the first person of the Trinity. his person and work. So I knew that was the subject I wanted to write on. I do all of the entrance exams. I go through the interview. I tell, you know, Dr. Whitney and Dr. Haken, who were doing the entrance exams or interviews, yeah, I want to write on the person and work of the Father. And they said, well, you'll be with Bruce Ware because he's picking up extra students. We have.
9: And they knew that. Was it going? Were you going to approach it, or did they say, "Hey, you have to approach this from a spirituality perspective," or did they say you could do it as like a dogmatic, systematic perspective?
10: Yeah. So we were the first major cohort in the spirituality program.
9: What year was this?
10: This was 2011.
9: Okay.
10: And
9: they were doing distance back then.
10: Yes. Yeah, so this really? Was this was cutting edge.
9: Oh, wow.
10: And
9: module, you know, right? The modular
10: it
9: thing?
10: It was modular. Okay. So I would go 3 weeks a semester and live. Okay. I actually lived in the Legacy Hotel on campus a total of 9 months of my life for my PhD. But at that time, systematics, church history, New Testament, all of those were still only in person, only on campus. The spirituality program, in a lot of ways, it was kind of a catch-all. It was a bunch of us pastors. There was 18 of us that were in that cohort. Oh, wow. that were enrolled. And many of them are still dear friends to me. But it was a bit of learning as you went what that dissertation would look like. None of us had any idea from the beginning. So
9: was spirituality the framework? Was it applied theology? What was that?
10: So the way that Don Whitney pitched it to us is there's a bunch of spirituality models out there, whether it's mysticism in Roman Catholicism or Eastern Orthodoxy, yeah, or you've got the Pentecostal holiness model. We want to go to our guys first. It's underrepresented in Puritan and Reformed evangelical, yeah, spirituality. I think Michael Haken thought of all of them as church history degrees with a piety,
9: okay,
10: line running through them.
9: So it'd be like a historical theology PhD almost. With a piety spirituality emphasis?
10: Correct. And okay, so a lot of my buddies, that's what they ended up doing.
9: So they look like at the spirituality of Andrew Fuller, the spirituality,
10: exactly,
9: of, you know, name your Puritan.
10: Exactly.
9: Okay.
10: But then there were some of us that were wanting to do more of like a New Testament study or a systematic theology study.
9: Okay.
10: So that's what I ended up doing. I'll be honest, the way mine became a spirituality dissertation was my last chapter was worship as a response to the doctrine of the Father.
9: Okay.
10: So it was a study of the person and work of the Father from eternity past to eternity
9: future. So that's a dogmatic study.
10: It's very much a dogmatic, yeah, study, but the outline I did was a redemptive historical biblical theology outline rather, okay, than a traditional dogmatics chapter by chapter subject.
9: Okay.
10: So I ran from, you know, Genesis to Revelation.
9: And can you walk the listeners through the difference between what a dogmatic, like topic by topic, would look like versus a biblical theological,
10: sure,
9: outline?
10: I could do that.
9: And so, we take these things for granted.
10: I know,
9: so I'm like,
10: yeah,
9: listen, like, wait, I didn't know any of this.
10: So, right, for example, when I teach theology proper, taught that for years, we would start with
9: by theology proper, you mean God, the doctrine of God.
10: The doctrine of God, and this is actually helpful to distinguish the doctrine, theology proper from paterology, the, mm-hmm, person and work of the first person of the Trinity. So when I teach doctrine of God, what we start with is we start with the unity of God. So we start with the divine nature and divine attributes. And those are subjects. So we'll deal with the subject, yeah, of what is God like?
9: Yeah.
10: What are the divine attributes?
9: Yeah.
10: And then we cover all of the attributes one by one.
9: So lay out what some of those attributes are. That
10: sure. So you've got attributes like truth, holiness, righteousness, love, simplicity,
9: the
10: unity,
9: omnis,
10: the
9: like
10: omnis,
9: yeah, yeah,
10: omnipresence, omnipotence, omniscience. Then you have, you know, there. You kind of have to start with what is an attribute, because there's a lot of ways to
9: arrange. How does one who is simple have attributes?
10: Yeah, and there's a lot of ways to schedule or arrange, yeah, the attributes.
9: Yeah.
10: The easiest way, if I was doing it in the local church as at Trinity, is I would say communicable and incommunicable.
9: I was just going to ask you if you use that sliding scale.
10: I do, because I think at a church level it makes a lot of sense.
9: Yeah.
10: This is the way in which we're like God, the communicable, yeah, attributes. God is love, we love.
9: Yeah.
10: God is truth, we can speak the truth.
9: Yeah.
10: And then omnipotence, omnipresence, they're incommunicable. We don't.
9: Yeah.
10: Now, you just have to read a little bit and realize that, well, even though we're not omniscient, we still have wisdom and sapience and knowledge. Yeah. And so that is a communicable attribute.
9: Yeah. I think Grudem talked about things that are less communicable and more communicable.
10: Yeah. Now, the way I arrange it in Theology Proper class is slightly different. I arrange it by God thinking and feeling and being.
9: Okay.
10: Which is the way that Augustus Strong arranged his in his systematic theology. And it's really because of just the teaching methodology and how to then get to certain subjects.
9: Yeah.
10: So you have all of that, the unity of God. Well, then you go to the subject of the Trinity of God. Yeah. How is God one and how is God three? And God is Father, God is Son, God is Spirit, but the Father is not the Son is not the Spirit, etc. And so you deal with the doctrine of the Trinity. Very often, because of the nature of heresies in the church and the way the deity of the Son and Spirit have had to be defended in councils and throughout church history, the Father, the only person who's attacking the deity of the Father are atheists.
9: Yeah.
10: And so you don't have a major articulation of the defense of the person of the Father.
9: Because when most people think of the Father, or the Bible talk about the Father, it's just in reference to God. Like, if it just says God, that's usually in reference to the Father.
10: Yes.
9: That's right.
10: That's how Scripture uses the word theos, God. Yeah, that's right.
9: And no one like Marcion or Arius, none of them are ever questioning, unless they're an atheist, the existence of God proper or the Father.
10: That's right. Now, you can get to some heretics attacking the Father by denying that his name is eternal. So Arius, for example, denied the name of the eternal Son.
9: Yeah.
10: And in doing so, then denied that the Father's always eternal.
9: Arius denied that the Father's eternal?
10: Yeah. Yeah. I've got a quote in my one of my books. Yeah. Okay. So, and this, of course, arises again in modern discussions, the feminist theology that would say we can use God as mother as well as Father and reduce the name Father to a metaphor rather than be the personal name of the first person of the Trinity.
9: Okay.
10: So so
9: Pateroff. So you're seeing all of this, like, so you're working through the material, recognizing, okay, so I kind of want to do this.
10: Yep. But I didn't know what my thesis was. I just knew that this is the topic.
9: Okay.
10: And coming to the thesis was a little more challenging because there's not even consensus on what what the name of the systematic theology should be.

0: the son.
1: Yeah, because that you're right. This is where, like, most people take that biblical dictum for granted. Mm-hmm. We all like, oh, well, you know, if we talk to Jehovah's Witness or Mormon, we need to know those, is it 7, 8, or 9? Like, the theos for Christ. Like, Christ, right. Ton, theon. Christus, tus, theus. Something
0: right.
1: Like, but we take for granted all the other places in the New Testament.
0: Right.
1: Where theos is used in reference to the Father.
0: Right.
1: And so you're saying,
0: then, and then the question,
1: yeah,
0: it should be. And the question then arises, is God used for the Trinity?
1: Mm. Or is it only the Father?
0: That's
1: a very good point.
0: And there's not a lot of writing out there on that. So I had a whole chapter on this. And what in my research, it's been, never is it used for the Trinity.
1: It's always for the Father?
0: Always for one of the persons. So
1: okay,
0: the vast majority is the Father.
1: Yeah,
0: you've got those references of the Son.
1: Yep.
0: There's, you know, a handful of them, and then one for the Spirit.
1: In Acts.
0: In Acts. Yep. Right. Yep.
1: And that's moving through your dissertation. So, but you said you were approaching it from a biblical theological, versus a systematic topical perspective.
0: Right.
1: So, and you said you were still figuring out what your thesis was going to be. So then, help me understand what your thesis was specifically, and then how you did a biblical theological.
0: Yeah. So I had some, I had some assumptions. So I hold to classical theology as a foundation. So I hold to inseparable operations. So
1: you're going to need to explain what that is.
0: Yeah. So, okay. So I hold to that when one person of the Trinity is working, all three persons are working. That the operations, the opera in Latin, the works of the Trinity is undivided.
1: Yeah.
0: It's inseparable, which means the sort of the idea popularly that the Father creates, the Son redeems, and the Spirit sanctifies.
1: That's right. Like, so there's one person out on the field, the other ones are on the bench.
0: Right. That's bad. That's
1: put
0: not
1: me
0: good.
1: In, coach. I'm ready to play.
0: Yeah. So, I mean, it preaches well, but it's not good theology.
1: Yeah, yeah.
0: And so creation's a good example. The Father creates through the Son by the Spirit.
1: So you would, so then, as I'm understanding it correctly, and so everyone could sort of get what we're trying to say, so in the classical theological tradition, it's from Father through Son by Spirit?
0: Yeah, those are good prepositions to add to that. Now,
1: how would you maybe nuance that and say anything else, or what?
0: Well, so what I argued, my thesis was that among the persons of the Trinity, the Father is always the initiator of every divine operation.
1: Mm-hmm.
0: So,
1: From Father.
0: From. Yeah. So, yeah. So, I wouldn't nuance that at all. I would use from the Father, through the Son, by or in the Spirit.
1: Yep.
0: You have both prepositions used in the New Testament. And so, the Father's the initiator of all divine activity. The Son is the executor. The Spirit is the perfecter. Not in separate works, but they do have, in each of the works, there's something appropriated distinctly to their to their person. The Father initiates, the Son executes, the Spirit perfects. So once I had that thesis, I went from eternity past, so the Father planning everything, from the divine decree, dealing with the decree. Then I went to the Father creating through the Son by the Spirit, the Father providentially governing through the Son by the Spirit. Then in the Old Testament, the Father promising to send his Son by the Spirit to redeem. That's Old Testament, all the promises, then finding their fulfillment in Jesus. So then at the high point of the ages, the Father sending his Son, then the Father sending the Spirit. So you've got the life and ministry of Jesus.
1: The Father and the Son send the Spirit?
0: All right,
1: I just want to check.
0: The Father through the Son sending the Spirit.
1: That's right.
0: Yeah, yeah. So, good check on me.
1: We just want to make sure. You know, the whole controversy that split the church in 1054.
0: Exactly, yes. And I am Western in my tradition.
1: Okay.
0: And so then you have basically talking about the Spirit's work in the New Covenant, in the church, and then the Father perfecting all things through the Son by the Spirit in the consummation.
1: Okay.
0: So that, and then the last chapter was our response.
1: So then how was that a biblical spirituality PhD?
0: Because the last chapter, our response of worship in the Spirit, Ephesians 2:18, through Jesus, we both, Jew and Gentile in the context, have access in one Spirit to the Father. And so I did a robust worship, Trinitarian-shaped worship theology using remembrance, submission, and service as sort of three words as a paradigm to say that

0: that worship is our call to remember who God is and what he's done in the person of his son. Jesus reveals the Father, empowered by the Holy Spirit, and then you be in submission, give our lives over in service. So priesthood of believers falls into this, this worship theology, New Covenant worship theology falls into this, and all of it is directed, Spirit-empowered worship, Christ-centered, Trinitarian shape to it, ultimately to the Father.
1: Why does that matter for spirituality and worship?
0: Because all of life is worship. It's why we're created. So, I mean, we could talk about a couple different directions we could go. Doing what we're created to do. Mm-hmm. We could go Edwardsian and talk about the end for which God created the world is his glory. And this is simply an overflow of, you know, creation was an overflow of God's love and glory on display to placard Jesus and put him forth, summing up all things in him by the Spirit, and then our worship as a response, everything we do individually and corporately. So think about even in the local church, for example, sometimes I've heard the WIFE acronym, worship, instruction, fellowship, evangelism.
1: Okay.
0: Or you might have a philosophy that says exaltation, edification, evangelism, if you want to use three E's, or upward, inward, outward. If those philosophies of why a church exists, I would slightly nuance it and say the church exists for worship, and we worship through edification, and we worship through evangelism.
1: Okay.
0: But everything is worship.
1: I think most people listening to this would agree with you.
0: Yeah.
1: I'd agree with you. And I guess my why was in the sense of, so you said like all your biblical theological treatment of the Father from eternity to eternity. Great. Love it.
0: Yeah.
1: I have some questions I want to ask, but before I ask those, I want to get back to this why.
0: Yeah.
1: Of, I feel like a lot of Christians unintentionally are almost like Jesus-only Pentecostals.
0: Yeah,
1: and so
0: then that's
1: really what I was getting at.
0: I see.
1: Your last chapter of why does a biblical doctrine of the Father matter in significant ways for worship? If that makes sense. Like, that's really what I'm getting. Like, when most Christians think about, like, praising Jesus and I'm doing it in the Spirit.
0: Yep.
1: And they think of God, they think of maybe the Father, maybe just think about praising, because how many worship songs are out there
0: right.
1: that, like, explicitly talk about, I'm going to worship the Father? It's usually like, you know, thank you, Jesus. Mm-hmm. And so anyways, that's really more my question of what's the payoff of explicit patrology for God-honoring worship? That's my question.
0: I think it's hugely important because Jesus says, you know, that if you honor him, you honor the one who sent him. You think of all of the doxologies and the benedictions in the New Testament. There will be worship to Jesus, but then it's ultimately to the Father.
1: Mm-hmm.
0: Philippians 2, every knee will bow, every tongue confess that Jesus Christ is Lord, to the glory of God the Father. And the Father, this was Tom Smale's argument, actually, in his book, the very first book I read on
1: the
0: this.
1: The Forgotten Father?
0: The Forgotten Father.
1: When was that written?
0: It was written in the 80s.
1: Okay.
0: And he was an Anglican who was part of the charismatic renewal within Anglicanism. So he was talking about, you know, this sort of Christ-centeredness, exactly what you mentioned, but then also because of the charismatic renewal in Anglicanism, this emphasis on the Spirit, but that the Father's forgotten.
1: He's forgotten.
0: And I think what happens is people don't understand that the Father is for them, that he initiated all of this.
1: Yeah.
0: That John 3:16, God, the Father so loved the world, he gave his Son. I think most people think that God is... The Father is sort of the Old Testament's, you know, angry God that Jesus has to talk off the ledge.
1: Yeah.
0: That Jesus is, you know, I mean, Talladega Nights when
1: Sweet Baby Jesus.
0: Will Ferrell says he wants to pray to, the one he wants to pray to is Sweet Baby
1: Jesus. Sweet Baby
0: Jesus.
1: Or the Leonard Skinner Jesus.
0: But what's amazing about that, I know it was comedy and it was meant to be.
1: But it hit something on the head.
0: It hit a truth, is that a lot of people feel more comfortable talking to Jesus or who they imagine Jesus to be than the Father.
1: Oh, yeah.
0: And I think it's because so many people have a wrong understanding. They apply their human father to God the Father. So angry, absent, abusive, you know, that the father, if he's even there, he's someone who's mercurial in his, he's ready one day to love you and one day to hate you type yeah. thing. And yet we know from the study of the attributes that he's unchanging.
1: Yeah.
0: And so he's the father of lights in whom there's no variation or shifting shadow, from whom every good and perfect gift comes, James mm-hmm. tells us. So I think it's hugely important. Think about the doctrine of adoption. This idea that we are brought into the family of God and given his name, and that we are not just justified. J.I. Packer, in his famous Knowing God, says adoption is a greater privilege than justification. And I think he's right. Yeah. That we're brought into the family. We're given inheritance rights. Every spiritual blessing in the heavenly places has been given, Ephesians 1, from the Father.
1: In addition to being given the earth.
0: Yeah.
1: And being able to judge.
0: And we're going to rule and reign with Christ right. forever. We've been seated in the heavenlies with him.
1: And that's all from the Father.
0: Romans 8, if he did not spare his own son, how will he not with you freely give us all things?
1: Yep.
0: It's all over the place. And once you have eyes to see it, if you start reading the word God as Father, the first person of the Trinity, you begin to see that this God who created us is giving us his best when we're at our worst. He's giving us his son. He's giving us his spirit. He's loving us. He's initiating. He is for us. That we have this, like Hebrews says, it puts in us a confidence, paresia, a boldness to say, I'm going to go into the presence of the Father and ask him for what I want. Yeah. And he never considers my coming shameful because of who I am to him, because I'm in his son. John 17, I think it's verse 23. In that day, they will know that the Father has loved you as much as he's loved me.
1: Mm-hmm.
0: That's incredible. Crazy, a watching yeah. world. And if you just say that you know, if I said it out of context of John 17, the Father loves you as much as he loves Jesus.
1: That almost sounds like idolatry and heresy.
0: Almost heretical.
1: Yeah.
0: But that's what Jesus said I was know. True. And the watching world would see it, that we're going to be vindicated and shown that the Father loves us. So I think it's massive. I think it's absolutely life-changing. It's what Romans 8, Paul says, that we have not been given the spirit of slavery leading to fear again, but we've been given the spirit of adoption by which we cry out,
1: Abba, Father. Yeah, so you're saying all these great gifts of salvation, justification,
0: everything.
1: Adoption. We could go down the list, right? Most people inaccurately think of that as from the Son.
0: Yeah.
1: And but then
0: the Father's initiated it.
1: That's
0: all.
1: Right. So that's where you're saying the payoff is.
0: Yeah.
1: Especially, and now we start thinking about applied theology and why doctrine matters, is so many yeah. people have, like you said, unbiblical views of the Father. They maybe are uncomfortable using the word Father in prayer. Right. And so this is your sort of biblical spirituality point, is that when yeah. you recognize how everything's from the Father as a gift of love and grace, we should be able, like you said, to approach him with boldness
0: yeah.
1: and to recognize the loving being that he is. And so that's sort of what you're getting. That's the payoff.
0: Absolutely. And isn't that why Jesus came, to reveal the Father?
1: That's right.
0: So that we would know him for who he is. And so I think that this idea of a Christo-monistic Christianity, Jesus
1: yeah.
0: only.
1: Yeah.
0: Is so anemic, because Jesus' whole purpose for coming was to reveal the Father.
1: That's right.
0: Philip, John 14, just show us the Father, Jesus. That would be enough. If you've seen me, you've seen the Father.
1: Yeah.
0: And this is something people don't get. As much as they love Jesus and they love what's true about Jesus and everything you're talking about, where, wow, we get all these things when we get Jesus.
1: Our sins are forgiven, we're saved from hell, we're adopted. But it's
0: so if you've yeah. seen me, you've seen the Father. So yeah. Jesus's heart towards sinners, Galatians 2:20, the life I now live, I live by faith in the Son of God who loved me and gave himself up for me. Yeah. That's true of the Father as well. Now, the Father didn't become a man. He didn't give himself up for us, but the Father initiated that
1: Gave
0: plan.
1: Up his one and only Son,
0: That's right.
1: his beloved Son.
0: Because he so loved the world. And so it's revolutionary. And this is how I've said it to my people, that when you're pressed by the cares of life, when you're pressed by indwelling sin that remains, when you understand this rightly, you don't run from your Father in heaven, you run to your Father in heaven.
1: Mm-hmm.
0: I saw a little meme on Facebook a couple years ago that I thought captured it really well. It was a little post-it note. It says, religion says, I blew it, my dad's going to kill me. Christianity says, I blew it. I got to call my dad.
1: Mm, that's awesome.
0: That is like, if I could distill it down to how revolutionary it is.
1: That's awesome. I get you chills thinking about, man.
0: Is that is how we should see our Father in heaven is, yeah. I blew it. I got to call my dad.
1: Yeah, it's like the prodigal son who recognizes, I got to go home to my dad. And the dad receives him with joy and doesn't say, you know, repent. He says, no, slaughter the calf. Like, my son's
0: have a party.
1: That's right.
0: I put a ring on him. He's mine. I put a robe on him.
1: That's right.
0: It doesn't matter that I already gave him his inheritance because everything I have is his.
1: That's right.
0: And even the older brother, it's amazing in that, right? So the older brother.
1: Who's the one that's mad in that story?
0: Yeah, he complains, you never gave me a calf.
1: You didn't give me a party.
0: To have a party.
1: Yep.
0: And what the father says there, son, all that I have is yours.
1: Yep.
0: So in other words, you could have had a party every night.
1: Yeah.
0: You could have had a calf every night because they already belong to you.
1: Yeah.
0: Like the elder brother doesn't understand the character of the father either.
1: Mm-hmm.
0: I think it's an absolutely fabulous parable. I've written on it. I love it. But this reveals the heart of the father. It was funny. I was just showing my 20-something boys. I have a 23-year-old and 20-year-old son. And I was showing them songs from the 80s, Christian hits from the 80s. And there's this classic one, Benny Hester, When God Ran. I don't know if you are old enough to remember that one.
1: Ricky would know. Musician in the room.
0: And, you know, the chorus, the only time I ever saw him run was when he ran to me,
1: wow.
0: Took me in his arms, held my head to his chest, said, my son's come home again. You know, and I was a kid in the 80s, and that song, like, it, you know, 80s Christianity was an odd time musically.
1: Yeah.
0: Solo music, it was like, you know, American Idol auditions every Sunday at church, and they were good and bad. But that song was sung a lot. And I would cry every time because yeah. It's like just what an idea of the heart of the father. But I think, I don't know if Benny Hester wrote it or just performed it, but whoever wrote that song, they nailed it, right? This is what a thought that when we received forgiveness, when we received salvation, when we were brought into the family, the father's the one who initiated and drew us in and started the whole process. He's not reluctantly saying, oh, I guess I have room for one more. No, he sent his son to seek and save the lost. Hallelujah.
1: Amen. So do you think then that Christian worship that falls short of speaking of the father, thinking about the father, worshiping the father is unbiblical?
0: I want to be careful here because
1: is it dangerous? Is it half-formed?
0: I would say that we should at least be more intentional in our corporate worship, how we structure things, how we talk about things. I don't think any one song should hold the weight of our entire theology because that's not the nature of music. You just look at the Psalms and you see that's not true. So I wouldn't want to judge any one individual song on a lack that the author was not in trying. It's like judging authors for the book they didn't write.
1: Yeah.
0: It's just not fair.
1: Yeah.
0: Now, with that said, what I tried to do at Trinity because I have been leading music for a long time and still half the time lead music at Trinity is I try to organize the order of service and the selection of music to take the shape of the gospel, the entire set, which means I'm going to be talking about the Father and the Son and the Spirit. We're going to be talking about call to worship and confession and lament and assurance of forgiveness. We're not going to stay in that confession. We're going to be assured our sins are forgiven through the finished work of Christ. We're going to have songs of thanksgiving, remembering and rehearsing everything we have in this new covenant reality. And we're going to be singing about what it means to be enlisted to service and to go out and share the gospel and to be about this work that we're left to do. Think of communion. Very often it's very Jesus-centered.
1: Mm-hmm.
0: But if you are a little more Christocentric Trinitarianism, Christ-centered Trinitarianism, be a little more robust, you realize communion is as much about the Father who gave the Son.
1: Oh, it is about the Son who was given.
0: And about the Spirit who's brought about the new covenant that is remembered in communion. Yep. This cup is the new covenant in my blood. So we take communion every week at our church, and it gives us an opportunity to try to find something new to say every week. But what the beauty of that is you never exhaust the gospel. And when you understand the Trinitarian shape of the gospel, and it's everywhere in Scripture, then you begin talking about the persons. So you can talk about the Father in communion, that the whole reason Jesus' body was broken and blood shed was so that he could come back again. He could have that marriage supper of the Lamb and bring us into the presence of the Father.
1: Mm.
0: And as Revelation 22 says, we'll see his face and his name will be on our foreheads and we'll rule and reign with Jesus forever in his midst and we'll serve forever as a kingdom of priests. Incredible.
1: It just, is incredible.
0: Yeah.
1: So it gets to your point earlier, right, that most of us, you know, our church included, myself included, are unintentionally Christocentric, but in a sense of like, we say we're Trinitarian, but we're mostly Jesus, the Son, and the Spirit. And the Father, that's what you said is so right, like the Father is forgotten, taken for granted.
0: I want to be careful here, right? I don't want to just, I do think that Christians, because they have the new covenant and the Spirit indwelling them, the Spirit stirs up affections for God as Father, mm-hmm. Romans 8 says. So we cry out, Abba, Father. So I think Christians, even if intellectually they're not thinking in a Trinitarian nuance, their instincts because of the new birth, they're thinking about the Father.
1: Yeah.
0: They're praying to God. They're, you know, they're praying Father in heaven. It's how Jesus taught us to pray, our Father in heaven. So I don't want to be overly critical.
1: Yeah, of course.
0: But I do think that we could, if we've gotten off kilter, it's a good corrective to just to adjust. We don't want to be on a pendulum and swing so far that we say, well, now we're going to honor the Father above the Son, because that would then fall into the same errors of Arius in the early church, or the Jewish religious leaders who denied the honor of the Son and said, we glorify the Father. So we don't want to be on a pendulum and overreact. Not. But yeah, I think we could, there could be a little bit to learn here.
1: Okay, we'll come back to that at the end. We start talking about the way in which that your doctrine of the Father Paterology can shape the way we think about ministry and how it shaped your ministry and how it shaped spiritual formation, because I want to come back to that.
0: Yeah, yeah.
1: But I'm curious, when you looked at like the Old Testament treatment of the Father's biblical theological development, I know a lot of people wonder when God speaks in the Old Testament, when it speaks about the word of the Lord coming, or there's these theophanies.
0: Mm-hmm.
1: Do you think that was the Father? Do you think that was the Son?
0: Great question. I don't know for sure. I don't think anyone...
1: Oh, you don't have a definitive answer for
0: it? I don't think
1: it?
0: Anyone knows for sure.
1: I really want to know.
0: I would say that the New Testament use of the Old Testament is super helpful here. So what you see in the New Testament is that the word Lord, Kurios, it translates Yahweh or Adonai in the Old Testament, and the vast majority of the time, it makes the person it's referring to the Father. For example, in Romans, when Abraham, when God spoke to Abraham, the Lord spoke to Abraham, it's the Father who's speaking. Now, I tend to be pretty traditional, and the early church fathers saw the Old Testament theophanies as Christophanies.
1: Yeah.
0: And I tend to think that's true, that that paradigm of no one has seen God at any time, but the only begotten God who's at the Father's side has revealed him. I do think that that's true. I mean, you see this with Isaiah 6, which you would think that's the Father because it's the throne and the robe of his, you know, is filling the temple and his glory is on. And, but then Jesus said, Isaiah saw my glory and spoke of me.
1: Mm-hmm.
0: So we know Isaiah 6 is the Son,
1: yeah,
0: the pre-incarnate Son. There's been some monographs that have argued, you know, one way or the other, whether it's always God, the Father, or the Son. We just don't know. Now, I would lean towards it being a pre-incarnate manifestation of the Son.
1: Yeah, because then, like, when Paul talks about God dwelling in unapproachable light, you'd say that's the Father.
0: Yes. Yeah, in the context, yes, absolutely. Whom no man has seen or can see.
1: That's right, except the Son who makes him known.
0: That's right. And that's kind of how you know, like, the first chapter I deal with all of this, which person is it? And usually you just broaden the context and you can see that God is the Father in a lot of these cases. In the Old Testament, here's how I generally, when I've taught it, I've said the God of the Old Testament is the God and Father of our Lord Jesus Christ.
1: Mm-hmm.
0: Now, I'm not trying to make a absolute statement. Obviously, the Son is seen in certain Old Testament passages. There's mention of the Spirit. But, Yahweh Adonai, who is making covenant and speaking with the people of God, is the God and Father of our Lord Jesus Christ.
1: But then when there are appearances, you would say those are Christophanies? So, like, what about the Shekinah glory?
0: Yeah, I would say that's the Son.
1: Really?
0: I think so, because I'll give you the New Testament where I think it's in John 1, when it says the Word became flesh and dwelt among us, and we beheld His glory, glories of the only begotten of the Father, full of grace and truth, and charis kai aletheia, grace and truth there, is a translation of hesed and emeth in Hebrew, covenant, steadfast love, and faithfulness. And what John is saying essentially is the glory that led Israel through the wilderness, the glory that was the Shekinah, the pillar of cloud by day, pillar of fire by night, that rested on the tabernacle, that demonstrated God was at home, that glory became flesh and dwelt among us, and it's Jesus. I think that's what John is arguing in John 1.
1: But yet that's different from, like, what you said. The Father was the God with whom the God they worshiped. That was the God with whom they covenanted, was the Father.
0: Yeah, so it's a bit of a mystery, isn't it? Because the Trinity is not revealed in the Old Testament. There's shadows, there's echoes, there's, you see, even in creation, you know, Psalm 33:6, the church fathers would run to that psalm, that God, the Lord, made the heavens through His word and through His breath.
1: Yeah.
0: And they would say there's the Trinity. Well, I do think that that is consistent with the Trinitarian shape of creation. And I would use that as not as a proof text that the Trinity is in the Old Testament, but a cumulative case that the echoes and shadows were there. And so
1: that's the distinction then that Jesus highlights in the Psalms, the Lord said to my Lord.
0: Well, yeah, Psalm 110, yeah.
1: So my Hebrew's not as good as it were. So I'm assuming Yahweh said to
0: Adonai.
1: Yahweh said to Adonai.
0: Yeah.
1: Okay.
0: Sit at my right hand.
1: Okay.
0: Yeah, and that's a fascinating one, because that psalm is quoted more times in the New Testament than any other psalm. And every time it's a defense of the deity of Jesus as the messianic heir of David.
1: But yeah, what you're wanting to highlight is that that's the Father
0: speaking to the Son.
1: Yeah.
0: So I assume David, as a prophet, was overheard this divine conversation, as it were, and he wasn't referring to himself, but to his heir. You've got, think of the creation account in Genesis 1.
1: I was just going to ask you about that. Yeah. So then what do you do with let us?
0: Yeah, so I would, again, I'm very traditional. I'm a historian at heart, and so the church fathers would say that is the Trinity.
1: So wait, isn't it just like the plural we?
0: It is the plural we.
1: But isn't it just the royal we, like, you know, how English kings talk about, we say this?
0: It could be. I mean, Gordon Wenham, in his commentary, in Word Biblical Commentary, he has the most persuasive, strongest argument for that position.
1: Is that something that was common in the ancient Near East?
0: It was common in the ancient Near East. However, the New Testament church, I mean, the church fathers post-New Testament, the Antinicene fathers, the ones who spoke Greek and who were closest to the apostles, they said that was not a royal plural we, but that was the Father speaking to the Son and
1: Spirit. It's not the angelic hosts.
0: Could be, but I don't think so. Like, you know, you have to be a little bit humble and not, like, hold to a strong position on this, because, I mean, we're 2,000 years, well, more than that. I mean, we're however many thousands of years divorced from Moses writing that account. Yeah. And I think there's some humility there. I'm not convinced it's the angelic court, and I don't think it's a plural royal we.
1: Because it's attached to making them in our image and our likeness.
0: Yeah, I think so. Yeah. But you still have the mechanics in Genesis 1 and 2 of creation and the language of it that can be difficult to reconcile. Okay, if the Father's speaking, let there be light, well, then there was an execution of that word, which is the Son, and there's a perfection of that, which is the Spirit, at least from a theological synthesis of inseparable operations. That is, that every divine work is done by all three persons because they're working out of the divine nature, not working individually.
1: Well, I know the early fathers would talk about this. You know, my dead friend Jonathan Edwards talks about this, that God introduces Himself as a plurality in the opening chapter of the Bible. Yeah. They'd say, look, there's the let us in our image that would never be used of angels. And they would also point out, look, you have, you know, the Word, and then you have the Spirit hovering over the waters. Yep. Like, to them, It was obvious. It was right there.
0: Yeah, and I tend to agree with that. I resonate with those arguments. Modernism.
1: Me too.
0: Yeah. Modernism has...
1: Oh, you can't do that.
0: Has made that difficult from an exegetical standpoint, or at least you have to make a stronger case. But it the New Testament use of the Old Testament really helps us here.
1: Of course.
0: And we are on this side of the cross, and so we get the benefit of using the New Testament revelation to interpret the Old Testament revelation. And so I think we're on very solid ground to see echoes and shadows of the Trinity in the Old Testament and not reduce it to simply the Father. Mm. Or even worse, some undifferentiated deity, yeah, which tends towards modalism, the idea that God sometimes appears as Father, sometimes as Son, sometimes as Spirit.
1: Modalism Patrick, oh yeah.
0: Oh, Modalism Patrick, yes.
1: That's right. Good early reference. Early YouTube.
0: Good reference.
2: 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If today's conversation got you thinking a little more deeply, that's exactly the goal. 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
7: 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He never said, I gave my life for thee. What hast thou done for me? What he's saying is, he saves you by grace. That doesn't put you in debt, but he did save you, didn't he? And don't you love him? And now you are to do this? Why? 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No, because you love him. Because you love him and you want to please him.
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10: With SRN News, I'm Mary Rose. Tensions remain high across the Middle East. Iran has issued new demands tied to reopening the Strait of Hormuz, while Oman says negotiations are continuing. The United Arab Emirates says an Iranian missile struck one of its state-owned oil company ships, though no injuries were reported. In Yemen, government forces targeted Iranian-backed Houthi rebels, raising fears of renewed civil war. Meanwhile, Turkey's parliament advanced a bill aimed at ending its decades-long conflict with Kurdish separatists. In Washington, the Senate has confirmed Todd Blanche as the nation's next attorney general. In a 50-49 vote, Blanche, who has been serving as acting attorney general, now takes the role permanently after a contentious confirmation process. This is SRN News.
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12: Are you still reveling in your Christian salvation? 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Let's pick up the study right where we finished last weekend. We're in 1 Corinthians chapter 10. 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
13: Unless God intervenes and catches a life on the way down so that that life applies self-control to get back on target, we simply, in this oversaturated context, begin to replace life with words and God talk. And before we know it, we can discuss theology in the day and live like the devil at night. Look at verse 6. These things happened as examples for us. Now, I'm seeing what's going to follow as concentric circles. Think of it like that, okay? Look at me for a second. Think of a target. Verse 6 is that little bullseye. And the verse 7 goes further. The next verse goes further and then further until we have five sections in this target, okay? Just think of it like that. And these are concentric circles of peril that cause us to keep from taking God seriously. And the further out we get in these circles of peril, the thicker becomes the internal skin. The thicker becomes our insensitivity to God. And the more we're able to crank it out like we're pulling off a memorized assignment. And the colder the heart gets before God. Verse 6. They happened as examples that we should not crave evil things as they craved. That's where it starts. In the middle of the wilderness, they began to sense that they must trust God, and they, in trusting God, listen now, they had, in trusting God, they had to have hearts and attitudes that were such as to be sensitive to God. But there is the curiosity in the heart of man or woman, and there is that sense of, I would like to know what really happens out there in the world system. I wonder if there's something to it. I know I'm not experiencing it in this lifestyle. And the curiosity grows. And little things are planted, like little seeds that begin to sprout. And these people, you begin to crave that which is evil. It comes in little things, a little series on television, a lingering at a newsstand, a conversation that prompts this sort of breakdown in attitude. And you, at first, you're a bit shocked, and then you find yourself stimulated by it. And the stimulation grows to an increased measure of curiosity. And it's a whole world that you're not into because you're into the God world. I don't know how else to put it. Your world is now the Christian world, and you can't tolerate that kind of thing overtly, and so you tolerate it mentally. It's little, it's subtle, it's so subliminal, nobody even knows you're thinking it. It's just yours. It's your toy. And the craving starts. And before long, there becomes an idolatry. Verse 7, do not be idolaters as some of them were. Oh, you don't have idols on the shelves of your home? No. It's a mental substitute for the place God once occupied. It's now a preoccupation with the little thing that began just as a little attitude. Just a little tolerance and a little stimulation that grew and a little more stimulation. And your flesh said to you that won't take too much for it to become more of a satisfaction and a preoccupation. So it turns there. Hear me well. I don't tell you what I want to tell you. I tell you what God wants you to hear. Some of you are at the attitudinal stage. Some of you have moved to the stage where it's now a preoccupation. No one knows it yet. It's still that private idol. It's that substitute. It's dethroning him and enthroning whatever. It's there. And it has now become your quiet, secret world because you can't let that out. You're in the God world. And your friends are in the God world, and you have a reputation and image to keep up. At each level of the concentric circles, you become increasingly less in touch with intimate friends who ask hard questions. Because the hard questions have evil answers, if you're honest. The idolatry turns next, you got it, to immorality, verse 8. Webster says, immorality is anything inconsistent with purity. It's little. It happens so slowly. I think of erosion. When I was a little boy, my parents and I and my family would go to a little bay in South Texas. And it was a bay that opened up into the Matagorda area and then on out into the Gulf of Mexico. Matagorda Bay, and then this little Karankaway, a little Indian named bay that was a muddy bay that became the place of such childhood delights in my life. And I remember as a little boy putting a stake down by the shore. It had a large bank that came up, and then the area where the cabin was many, many yards away from this shoreline. And the shoreline was continually being eaten away by the waves that would come and bite into the sand of the bank, and then a section of the sand would just kind of cave in. And when I was there for the 2 weeks, I never saw any change in the stake that I would put deeply in the ground. I put a little flag on it so I'd see it next year, and I'd go back to it as soon as we would unpack, and I'd be free to run and have a great time down by that bay. I'd run to that stake, and I would have measured, and I noticed that it's now was once 5 feet, and now it's 2 feet. But I haven't been there for a year. Sometime it was only a foot away from the stake. Erosion is like that. It bites into it. Never big, never enormous. No one suddenly becomes base. It happens so slowly in the mind, in the quiet hours, in the secret chambers of the heart. In the little things you read and look at, stuff you play with in your mind, you don't talk about it because you're in the God world. You're under the cloud. You've walked through the sea. You've got spiritual food and water and, oh, you have your Moses out there. It isn't appropriate, but suddenly you begin to act immorally and you get away with it. You don't get caught. And not only has the craving that was a thought at first, just a stimulating thing that fed the curiosity, not only is it now attitudinal, not only has it grown to a preoccupation, now it is an activity, and it is incredibly stimulating. And you get away with it. And you can still do your God talk while you're getting away with it. And before you know it, talk about erosion. Verse 9, you begin to try the Lord. Next section of the circle. Now there's presumption. Now you can pull off those Bible studies without a lot of work. After all, you've got to take care of this other area that is such a remarkably satisfying thing to the flesh. Now your energy is turned to cover up, and before you know it, you have substituted in a rather remarkable way the ministry part of your life with just the leftovers, and the rest is getting a lot more attention, until finally presumption leads, verse 10, to a grumbling, a cynicism toward that box you were once in, that straitjacket, that tight world of biblical square living. Got it? You see, somewhere between the craving and the cynicism, there has developed a new vocabulary. You know how to say it differently because you have help from the philosophy and the psychology and the theology of our day that often, not all, but often dumps out all you need to give you the language you need, not to call it stuff that the Bible calls it, but to call it stuff that's now in, that's respected. And it's remarkable what that does to that once warm, simple, devotional, fundamental mentality that brought you into the family of God.

0: Wait a minute. What are we talking about? Are we talking about a group of unsaved reprobates? No. These are people that were all under those things, all identified with Moses, all. These are inside folks. These are folks that have that image. These are not a body of godless unbelievers. These are oversaturated, overexposed, spiritually prosperous men and women. And if you get at it early enough, teenagers, you can actually handle the God talk and crank out a carnal lifestyle that'll cause your own mother to blush if she knew the truth. But you learn how to pull it off, see? You learn how to put it together in such a way that it's all in your head. Okay, and here, unknown. Because they would never understand anyway. It occurred to me when I was thinking through this early this morning that film that is overexposed gets black. Towels that are oversaturated with water get sour. And a clay pot that sits only in the sun gets hard and brittle, rather useless. No more mysteries. I'm going to talk straight. For many, the Christian life has become a dull, predictable routine, increasingly more cynical way to live. And to handle that, you grumble about this square lifestyle and you rationalize around your own lifestyle as you live a lie and continue to crank out all this Bible stuff. It's a business as usual mentality. Let me tell you where it occurs. It occurs in the Christian home. It occurs at grace around the table when, we better pray. You eat without guilt if you pray. So you pray. It means nothing. Just pray. Pray so the food doesn't get cold. Pray because we've always prayed. Pray. Nobody cares, knows. Nobody even takes the time to think through what that means, especially you, because you've got this circle going with the squares over here. Christian home where there's God talk all the time. You've got to say things God's way, the Bible way. So you learn how to do that. Or the Christian school. You visit a Christian school campus and you will meet up with some of the most cynical of Christians. Sour, grumbling, carnal, immoral on the face of planet Earth. But it's not known because you learn how to pull it off. You can even be a faculty member and pull it off. You can be in the administration and pull it off. It can happen, yeah, in the Christian church that is regularly taught the meat of the scriptures. And I'll tell you, it can happen in the Christian ministry. I saw phases of it way back in 1959 at Dallas Seminary when I was in there as a frightened theologue trying to just learn how to stay afloat. I witnessed it happen in the passing of years where men became adept in the Greek text, the Hebrew text, the Aramaic. They were able to pull all of that off, but underneath the surface, there was this cold formalism, this increased interest in other things, whatever it was. And this Bible stuff, well, I could do that on the side. One man writes like this. Familiarity may breed contempt even at the very altar of God. How frightful a thing it is for the preacher when he becomes accustomed to his work, when his sense of wonder departs, when he gets used to the unusual, when he loses his solemn fear in the presence of the High and Holy One, when, to put it bluntly, he gets a little bored with God and heavenly things. If anyone should doubt that this can happen, let him read the Old Testament and see how the priests of Jehovah sometimes lost their sense of divine mystery and became profane even as they performed their holy duties Secular priests and pastors who keep the doors of God's house are for bread are still among us. Satan will see to it that they are, for they do the cause of God more injury than a whole army of atheists would do. Two familiar reactions that I heard recently, and I'll hear again. Verse 12, that will never happen to me. Chuck, you're describing something that is so foreign. The Living Bible said, oh, I would never behave like that. You are dangerously close. We do well to live our lives before God in fear. Where is the fear in the Church of Jesus Christ? Where is this sensitive devotion to God that still, almost like a child, exults and giggles in His presence? We're too sophisticated for that. We have a theology that we can handle in any crowd, but we'll leave the warmth to those new Christians. Let him who thinks he stands never say, I'd never behave like that. But the other response is in verse 13. I am into this syndrome. I am too far gone. The edge is dull. I have become cold, listless, bored, cynical, critical, and I can't get out of it. Verse 13. No temptation has overtaken you, but such as is common to man. God is faithful, who will not allow you to be tempted beyond what you are able. Here's where the self-control comes in. The temptation comes, and it comes in a thought. And the self-control says, no way. Get out of my life. The self-control comes to my rescue and says, I see the erosion that will cause. I give it up. In the power of the Holy Spirit, I give you my life, God. I give it afresh and anew. I'm not talking about coming to church more. I'm not even talking necessarily about reading the Bible more, though that will not hurt most of us. I'm talking about calling on God at the moment we are tempted to realign our lives with an alien cause or redefine sin into terms that are in nowadays. Or look the other way when we know a confrontation is in order. Are confessing openly our wrong to our mate or our family or our friend and digging out the pus and getting rid of the sore so we're back on target. There's no reason to grind an axe for another half an hour. I ask you four questions. Just listen. One, you begun to lose the delight of the Lord in your life? Kind of becoming old hat? Just a Bible-carrying, God-talking believer that, oh yeah, I'm a Christian. Losing the delight? Becoming perfunctory to you? You're on your way. Second, if you're not taking God seriously as you once did, can you detect areas of erosion that are occurring? I speak to mates of people in ministry too. I speak to you who are husbands or wives. If you're not taking God seriously anymore, can you detect areas of erosion that are beginning to come to the surface? Tolerating things you once despised and harboring a little secret world that once would have embarrassed you. Number three, do you realize the extreme danger, the peril that you have caught yourself in? You realize the future, if nothing changes? Maybe you didn't see it in the passage. These were killed. These were destroyed. These were strewn across the wilderness. God stepped in. realize the damage to the church of Jesus Christ? Finally, are you willing to openly confess the deadness of your spirituality to those who closely touch your life? Do whatever it means to bring it back to life. You're willing to confess openly the deadness and do whatever's necessary to bring it back to life? Your Heavenly Father waits for you to come back home. He waits to cleanse, to forgive, but He also expects full repentance. And where those areas of your life have cut cross grain with another life and that life has been defrauded, that needs to be built back. I say finally to you who are known as Christians, where you are, minister, people at work, neighborhood, you are God's model. Your fall is a scandal. Whether it ever makes the press or not, it is a scandal and it hurts those of us surrounding you today. It's true. Most sin is an absolutely selfish act. I plead with you to think about someone other than yourself. Because we are the ones that have to pick up the pieces. And at times, I get tired of it. Get your act together or get out. And don't align yourself with the family. Do whatever can be done to clean it up. I say that as your brother, as your friend. Let's bow together. If I felt that standing up in front of people that don't even know you would help relieve your guilt, I would ask you to do that. I frankly do not think that changes anyone. At times, it tends to scandalize a congregation to see the volume of people who would be on their feet. But I say before God that we are responsible, having heard what we have heard, to go right back to those cravings, those areas that have begun to eat away and erode in our lives and clean them up so that God again is God. Some have a rather extensive assignment, and I challenge you to deal with it. Before we leave quietly today, may we pray. Our God, I thank you for giving me such unrest in my soul and for bringing to the surface that which you wanted to have declared. And I thank you for those today who have heard and will indeed begin the process of repentance and change confession. I plead with you, Father, to leave no one alone. Increase the misery of life until there is cleansing and change. And may your church be purged, be purified. In the name of the spotless Lamb, pray. Amen.
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5: And you push through because you know your child will come out on the other end.
6: Yeah.
5: That's some good joy.
6: Yeah.
5: That's some special joy. And that's something you should reflect upon. But let me tell you, that joy wouldn't have been enough to get you to the cross.
6: Yeah.
5: I don't know about you, but if it was me on the cross, I would have came down a long time
6: okay.
5: ago.
6: Yeah.
5: But Jesus didn't do that.
6: Yeah.
5: Jesus didn't come down from the cross. And the reason the text is telling us that he didn't come down is because of how great this joy was.
6: Yeah, yeah,
5: because God had anointed him with this joy, this oil of joy that he was looking at. That oil of joy included you, me, anyone who has given their life to Christ. And because of that joy of our salvation, Jesus was able to go through all the suffering, all the pain. Because of us.
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8: Book of Hebrews presents deep truths about Jesus Christ while repeatedly calling believers to respond in faith and perseverance. Join Pastor Robert and his wife Carolyn as they walk carefully through the scriptures, revealing why Jesus is greater than anything this world has to offer. Wherever you are in your faith journey, this study will help you follow Jesus more closely and trust him more fully. Here's the second message in the series. Jesus is greater than angels.
7: Part 2.
5: And then verse 30 goes on to say, Jesus asked him, "What is your name?"
6: Mm-hmm.
5: Jesus asked the demon, "What's your name?" And it says, "Legion," he replied. So the demon replied that his name was Legion.
6: Mm-hmm.
5: And what that meant

0: Legion meant it was a whole lot of demons in them, in this man. It wasn't just one, but they were acting as one demon.
1: Yeah.
0: Or acting in concert with each other to possess this man. And he said, Legion, he replied, because many demons had gone into him. Verse 31, and they begged Jesus repeatedly not to order them to go into the abyss. Yeah. So we see them demonstrating intellect. We see them demonstrating emotion. We see them also demonstrating a will.
1: Yeah.
0: And they said, we don't want to go into the abyss, because they knew where their destiny is. They were very clear about how they're going to be locked into the pit of hell. The scripture talks about that, and that Jesus had the power to do it. And so they were acknowledging Jesus's, that Jesus was better, even though they were fallen. And so he's not only better than the fallen angels, he's better than the angels that have not fallen.
1: Yeah.
0: He's just better. His name is better. There's no greater name. There's no character better than him. And so the writer of Hebrews is making the case in this sense that Jesus is much more praiseworthy than even than the angels, even the good angels.
1: That's good.
0: The third thing and why Jesus is better than, is greater than angels, is because Jesus holds greater positions. Because Jesus holds greater positions. Look what it says in Hebrews 1, 5 and 13. For to which of the angels did God ever say, you are my son, today I become your father? Or again, I will be his father and he will be my son. So the writer of Hebrews is saying that, I know y'all have been amazed by some of the things angels have done through the history of our people and in the scripture. But he's saying, I come to tell you that God never said to any of those angels, the angels that revealed himself in the Old Testament were not greater than Jesus. Is what the writer is saying. Because he's never said to them, you are my son. And what that means is, by God saying that Jesus is his son, he's actually saying that Jesus is God. So he has the position of sonship. He has the position of God. And he's talking to these folks who are, who thought Judaism, or Judaism, that is the worshiping God, the Judaism that Moses brought through the law, was better. And he, and they had converted, but they were thinking about returning. And now the writer is making the claim, don't leave Jesus, because he's better than the old covenant.
1: Amen.
0: He brings a new covenant. And so, because he says he's his son. Then the text goes on, verse 13 says, to which of the angels did God ever say, sit at my right hand until I make your enemies a footstool for your feet? And so we just read about some fallen angels who were enemies of God. And so then those angels would be footstools to Jesus. So Jesus has a greater position. All right. Now, how is this relevant and all these things relevant? Because we encounter religions today that don't acknowledge Jesus at this level. And the book of Hebrews spells out all the ways that Jesus is better. And so here we need to take this to heart and apply it to our living. And understand in our spirit, not just conceptually, but fully understand why Jesus is better. And so the fourth way that Jesus is greater than angels is that because Jesus has much more power. Jesus has much more power. Look what it says in Hebrews 1, 7 through 8. This is what God said about the angels. God makes his angels become like winds. He makes his servants become like flames of fire. All right. And so let's pause right here for a moment. This is a reference to Psalm 104, verse 4, and where it talks about angels. In fact, this is a quote. It's referencing that verse, and which these the people that this book is being written to would be quite familiar with. And this is why they're able to prove the case that Jesus is better. And so God said about them that they are like servants. So they don't have the power that Jesus has. And then look what it goes on to say in verse 8. But God said this about his son. God, your throne will last forever. You will rule your kingdom with fairness. And so God speaks about Jesus in a different light. He says that he's a king. He will rule. And that means he has a kingdom.
1: That's right.
0: But angels are just servants. Even though they have supernatural power, even though they're greater than us, our nature, they are just servants.
1: Yeah.
0: Jesus is king. And
1: praise the Lord.
0: And so this is what we have to understand. And this gives context to when God said in Genesis that let us make man in our own image and likeness, so that they will rule or take dominion over all that created. And God never said that about the angels, but he also said about us to rule. And so we can see how our position, our place in God's heart and how God sees us is different than how the angels are. Are we servants? Yes, we're servants. But God has given us the power to take dominion, to rule, and to walk in that kind of leadership. And now that we've come into Christ, we're even now positionally in Christ as he sits at the right hand of God. So the writer in Hebrews is making the case again. And we're going to look at several things that he's going to talk about that are better about Jesus Christ. But Jesus has much more power than angels, even though they have supernatural power. And then the last point I want to make about why Jesus is better, superior to angels, is because Jesus feels much more pleasure. Because Jesus feels much more pleasure. Look what it says here in Luke 15:10. In the same way, I tell you, joy breaks out in the presence of God's angels over one sinner who changes both heart and life. Now, the context here is that in Luke chapter 15, the text talks about the lost son, the lost coin. It talks about the lost sheep. And so when it's saying here that in the same way, joy breaks out in the presence of God's angels over one sinner, he had given the example of a lost sheep and how the owner will leave the 99 to go get the one. And that when he finds it, there will be joy. And so we say here almost every week, if not every week, about how the scripture talks about the angels in heaven rejoice when someone repents, and we give a hand praise ourselves, Amen. And talk about how we believe that this has happened somewhere in the world today. Mm-hmm. This text is part of that passage. And so the text tells us that the angels are rejoicing in the presence of God when a sinner repents, when a sinner life changes. So they feel a high level of pleasure or joy when a sinner repents, but not like Jesus feels that level of joy. Look what it says here in Hebrews 1:9 regarding Jesus. You have loved righteousness and hated wickedness. All right. Let's pause right there for a minute so that we can make sure we're grasping what this is saying to us. The text says that Jesus loved righteousness.
1: Yeah.
0: Righteousness is living to God's standard and hated wickedness. And obviously wickedness will be the opposite of that, not living up to God's standard. This means a lot to us today because all the rest of us have loved wickedness and hated righteousness, meaning that all the rest of us have sinned against God, but not so with Jesus. He's loved living to God's standard. In fact, he's never not lived to God's standard. He's never sinned. And that is so important for us today.
1: Praise the Lord.
0: That Jesus would be sinless, because that allows him to pay the price for our sin.
1: Thank you, Jesus.
0: And so the text reads on. He said, you have loved righteousness and hated wickedness. Therefore, God, your God, has set you above your companions by anointing you with the oil of joy. Okay. And so when it talks about companions here, that could include you and I, because it's reflective of any other human being that has lived. Some translation says regarding companions, your friends. And we know Jesus said that he told his disciples, I don't call you servants, I call you now friends.
1: Yes.
0: So Jesus' companions here is any other human being that now he's been set above, because he loved righteousness and hated wickedness. And God, because of that, anointed him with the oil of joy. All right. So that means he got some joy that the rest of us don't have.
1: There it is. Yeah.
0: All right. And this passage is quoting Psalm 45:6-7.
1: Yeah.
0: Which the folks that this letter is written to would be quite familiar with. That Jesus got some joy the rest of us don't have.
1: Yeah.
0: He's got some pleasure that the rest of us don't have. Look what it says here in Psalm 45:6-7, which this passage was quoting. It says, God, your throne will last forever and ever. You will rule your kingdom with fairness. You love right and hate evil. So God has chosen you from among your friends. He has set you apart with much joy.
1: Man.
0: So Jesus has a different kind of joy than anything or anyone else. His joy is set apart. It's a special joy, right? It's a greater joy. It's a superior joy. Than anyone else could have. We read about the angels rejoicing when a sinner repents.
1: Yes.
0: But that rejoicing don't even get even close to the level of Jesus's joy when a sinner repents. Amen. It's different. Mm. It's a different kind of joy. Mm-hmm. Let me show you how different it is. Look what it says in Hebrews 12:2. It says, fixing our eyes on Jesus, the pioneer and perfecter of faith. For the joy set before him, he endured the cross. Yes. Okay, let's pause right there for a moment. Mm-hmm. So this is how greater or how set apart the joy Jesus had.
1: Yeah.
0: That the joy he had that was set before him, and that joy involved you and me. It involved saving the world. The salvation that he saw that would come to the world because of him enduring the cross. That joy that he saw before him fueled him.
1: Yeah.
0: Gave him the strength to endure the greatest trauma, the greatest pain, the greatest suffering that anyone has ever endured. That's how the kind of joy it was. Mm-hmm. It was the joy that pushed him through all that had happened to him on his journey to the cross and while he was on the cross. The joy is what gave him the strength to get through it, through it all.
1: Yeah.
0: Oh, that's some special joy.
1: Yeah,
0: you know, women who have had children can speak to some joy, some level of joy that you endured the pains of childbirth and you pushed through because you know your child would come out on the other end.
1: Yeah.
0: That's some good joy.
1: Yeah.
0: That's some special joy. Mm-hmm. And that's something you should reflect upon. But let me tell you, that joy wouldn't have been enough to get you to the cross.
1: Yeah.
0: I don't know about you, but if it was me on the cross, I would have came down a long time ago.
1: Yeah.
0: But Jesus didn't do that.
1: Yeah.
0: Jesus didn't come down from the cross. Mm-hmm. And the reason the text is telling us that he didn't come down is because of how great this joy was.
1: Yeah. Yeah.
0: Because God had anointed him with this joy, this oil of joy.
1: Yes. Thank you, Lord.
0: That he was looking at.
1: Thank you.
0: That oil of joy included you, me, anyone who has given their life to Christ. And because of that joy of our salvation, Jesus was able to go through all the suffering, all the pain because of us.
1: Mm-hmm.
0: And here's the thing. The writer is trying to convince these believers, don't go back. Don't return to a lesser covenant. Don't return to a lesser a way of living.
1: Yeah.
0: Don't return. And the writer is proclaiming to us today, don't go back.
1: Don't go back. Yeah.
0: Don't go back. Mm-hmm. You need to understand just how much better this new covenant is, this new relationship is that we have. Oh, it's better. It's better than anything that you've experienced.
1: Amen.
0: And it's so much better. There's so much to it that the joy that Jesus has because of your salvation, the world's salvation, gave him the endurance to get through the greatest suffering that anyone has ever experienced.
1: Yes, yes.
0: Greater than we can all imagine. And it was for your salvation.
1: Thank you, Lord. Thank you, Lord.
0: So I want to proclaim to you today, even when the grass looks greener on the other side being wickedness or not God's will for your life, the times when you're tempted to do what God says you shouldn't, the times that you are tempted to do or to think or to say what you know God says you shouldn't, the time that you're thinking about, considering and pondering doing what God says you shouldn't, I want to proclaim to you today, I want to encourage you today, I want to beseech you to back. Don't go back.
1: Man.
0: Because the joy that our Lord and Savior Jesus Christ feels because of our salvation pushed him through to endure the cross.
1: Amen.
0: And so the text tells us, fix our eyes on Jesus, the pioneer and perfecter of our faith. For the joy set before him, he endured the cross, scorning its shame, and sat down at the right hand of the throne of God. It was that joy that got him through, that paid the price for your sin and mine. And he experiences this special joy.
1: Yes.
2: 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Here's a personal message from Pastor Robert.
3: You may have never said yes to Jesus Christ. Do you know that God loved you so much that he sent his son to die for your sin? If you're ready to say yes to the love that God showed, pray this prayer. Lord God, I admit that I've sinned against you. I believe that Jesus Christ died for my sin, and I commit my life to you. I ask that you come into my life, come into my heart, take control, transform me into the character of your son, Jesus Christ. Amen. If you prayed that prayer, I want to be the first to welcome you to the family of God. And I want to encourage you to find a church where you can learn more about Jesus, draw closer to God and to other believers. God bless you.
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22: With SRN News, I'm Mary Rose. Tensions remain high across the Middle East. Iran has issued new demands tied to reopening the Strait of Hormuz, while Oman says negotiations are continuing. In Washington, the Senate has confirmed Todd Blanche as the nation's next attorney general in a 50-49 vote. Blanche, who has been serving as acting attorney general, now takes the role permanently after a contentious confirmation process. Former President Biden's cancer has spread. Hunter Biden says his father's cancer has spread beyond his bones. He said the disease is painful and debilitating. Former President Joe Biden revealed his cancer diagnosis after leaving office. And the Senate passed a short-term funding bill Saturday to avoid a government shutdown, keeping agencies funded through December the 11th. This is SRN News.
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0: In 1796, George Washington made one of the most consequential decisions in American history. He chose not to seek a third term as president. So why does that matter? Because America was not built on permanent rulers. It was built on ordered liberty. Faith teaches that authority is a stewardship, not a possession. Leaders are accountable to God for how they use power. And why does that still matter today? Because republics survive when leaders respect limits and citizens defend them. Washington's lesson still stands. A republic is preserved when power has limits, and public service remains a duty to God and country, not a path to personal rule.
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25: 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When Shadrach, Meshach, and Abednego would not bow down to the golden image that Nebuchadnezzar set up, they were thrown into a burning fiery furnace. Now get this, a universal world leader, Nebuchadnezzar, has a universal decree that anyone that would not bow down would be thrown into the fire. Here is a death decree. Why wouldn't they bow down? It was a violation of the commandments of God. They were thrown into the furnace, burning fiery furnace. Nebuchadnezzar looks in there, and he sees not three men, but verse 25, Daniel 3, I see four men loose walking in the midst. The form of the fourth is like the Son of God. Jesus Christ protected his people in that crisis, and he protects his people today in every crisis.
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31: 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I'm Madison Barton, Development Manager at Love Never Fails, and I am so honored to be joining you today as one of your guest hosts this summer. Before we begin, I want to share that our founder and executive director, Vanessa Johnson, she is currently enjoying a very well-deserved sabbatical. So during her time away, you'll continue hearing inspiring conversations and stories from members of the Love Never Fails family as several members of our leadership team step in behind the microphone. You've already heard this summer, but along with me, you'll be hearing from our Community Engagement and Innovation Manager, Albert Bernal, and our CEC Manager, Casey Newkay. They've been serving with me as guest hosts throughout the summer. So while Vanessa is away renewing and recharging, our mission continues every day through the dedication of our staff and volunteers and community partners and supporters. So we are so grateful for all of you tuning in today and listening with us. Here at Love Never Fails, we are dedicated to restoring, educating, and protecting survivors of human trafficking and their community. That could be those involved or at risk of becoming involved in human trafficking. So we do this through prevention education, safe housing, workforce development, street outreach, advocacy, and survivor support services. And we really pride ourselves on walking alongside survivors on their journey towards healing, stability, and independence. Normally on Love Never Fails Radio, I have the privilege of interviewing incredible guests, survivors, advocates, educators, policymakers, community leaders, along with Casey and Albert, all of them creating meaningful change in our communities. I thought today I would do something a little bit different. So instead of interviewing a guest, I wanted to spend some time talking directly with you about one of the most important topics shaping our work today, and that is how California's response to human trafficking has evolved over the past year. So if you've followed the news recently, you've probably heard about maybe new legislation, conversations surrounding AI, artificial intelligence, or online exploitation, or executive orders, local policies designed to combat human trafficking or discuss human trafficking. But unless you work in this field every day, it can really be difficult to understand what these changes actually mean, the nuances of them, and why they matter. So today, I thought I could walk through some of the biggest developments we've seen in California this year. We'll talk about the reality of human trafficking today. We'll discuss Assembly Bill 379 and why it's one of the most significant trafficking laws California has passed in recent years. And we'll also explore Oakland's innovative sex buyer accountability ordinance. We'll talk about things too, like artificial intelligence and online exploitation and how technology is changing both trafficking and prevention efforts. And before we close, I'd like to share how Love Never Fails responds through what we call our comprehensive care model. Because while all of those laws are important, people are what truly changes lives. It has to be trauma-informed. It has to be survivor-led. And so whether you're a parent, an educator, a healthcare professional, a business owner, a faith leader, or simply someone who wants to better understand this issue, I hope today's conversation leaves you feeling informed, encouraged, and empowered to become part of the solution. Let's begin. So understanding human trafficking in 2026, what does that mean? Before we can talk about solutions, we first need to understand the problem. Let's dissect it together. Human trafficking is one of the most misunderstood crimes in our country, in our world, really. So when people hear the words human trafficking, no, they're not talking about someone on the crosswalk going across and or being stuck in traffic. It's much more serious than that. And I imagine if you're tuning in today, you have a pretty good understanding or you're curious to learn more about what is human trafficking. A lot of people imagine someone being kidnapped and transported across international borders, kind of like that movie Taken by Liam Neeson, or with Liam Neeson in it. While that certainly can happen, the reality is actually much different. Human trafficking exists in every state across our nation. In every county, it doesn't matter socioeconomic background, race, religion, it can happen to anyone. And I just want to say again, human trafficking exists in every state across our nation, including right here in California. It happens in large cities, suburban neighborhoods, small towns, rural communities. It affects people of every race, every age, every gender, and every socioeconomic background. At its core, human trafficking is about exploitation. There is an actual definition of human trafficking, and it's the use of force, fraud, or coercion to compel someone into labor or commercial sex. And under both California and federal law, any minor engaged in a commercial sex act is considered a victim of trafficking, regardless of whether force, fraud, or coercion can be proven. One statistic that surprises many people comes from the U.S. Department of Homeland Security. According to their data, approximately 77% of identified trafficking victims experience forced labor, while 23% experience sex trafficking. That often surprises people because sex trafficking receives significantly more media attention, but forced labor is actually the larger category. Forced labor can occur in agriculture, in construction, in hospitality, restaurants, domestic work, manufacturing, retail, cleaning services, and many, many other industries. And what does that mean? It means that individuals may have their wages withheld, their passport or identification confiscated. They may be threatened with violence or deportation, or they may simply be manipulated into believing they have no safe way to leave. Sex trafficking, however, continues to be one of the fastest growing forms of exploitation, particularly among vulnerable youth. And traffickers today don't always use chains or physical violence. Instead, they use something much more powerful. They use relationships. They promise love, acceptance, employment, housing, financial opportunity. They identify vulnerability and slowly manipulate trust. And so today, no, it's not about using chains or physical violence. It's happening online. Much of that recruitment happens online through social media, gaming platforms, messaging apps, dating apps, even fake job postings. And I want to be clear that there is a overlap between these different types of trafficking that I just shared. Many victims could actually experience both types of trafficking, which is important to note too. Technology has dramatically changed the landscape of it, and that's one reason why prevention education has become more important than ever before. So at Love Never Fails, we spend a tremendous amount of time educating students, parents, teachers, businesses. We've gone into churches in the faith community. We have provided training to healthcare professionals and law enforcement. All of these different areas, these agencies, it's so important that they're educated on human trafficking because awareness truly saves lives. So when a parent understands what online grooming is, or when educators recognize behavioral warning signs, or when a healthcare provider knows what a trafficking indicator looks like, communities become stronger. Education creates awareness, and awareness leads to earlier intervention, and earlier intervention is what changes lives. I will say that again, earlier intervention changes lives. I want to give another statistic too. The Global Slavery Index estimates that approximately 1.1 million people are living in conditions of modern slavery or human trafficking in the United States on any given day. That same report estimates a prevalence rate of approximately 3.3 victims every 1,000 people. This is in the United States. This is in our neighborhoods. This is affecting our communities. And I know those numbers are difficult to hear. I don't share them to create fear. I share them because awareness is where change begins. The encouraging news is that California continues making significant progress. Communities are collaborating, survivors are helping shape policy, lawmakers are listening, and organizations like ours are working together more than ever before. It's a very, very positive time full of a lot of hope and a lot of wins in this community. And I am so excited to be sharing some of those updates with you today. So please understand and know that I do not share these statistics to scare you. I am sharing them for an awareness factor, and I want to follow up with there is so much hope out there in the work we're doing. I get the privilege of talking with survivors and partners and other orgs every single day, and I keep these small wins with me. Their successes are incredible to hear. And yes, their journeys have been difficult and the road has been difficult and sometimes what we don't want to hear. But I promise you, there is a light, there is hope, and it gives me the encouragement to keep on doing what I'm doing every day. So one of the biggest milestones I want to talk about that we've seen this past year is AB 379, Assembly Bill 379. We will talk more about that after this short break. You're listening to Love Never Fails Radio. This is Madison Barton, Development Manager at Love Never Fails Radio, and we will be right back. Thank you.
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4: 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I'm the lead pastor at New City Church in Oakland, California. 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They're working day in and day out to end human trafficking on the streets of Oakland and all throughout the Bay Area. And I've seen it firsthand. I've seen lives transformed. 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
31: Okay, welcome back to Love Never Fails Radio. Today, we are taking a closer look at how California continues strengthening its response to human trafficking. I want to really dive into Assembly Bill 379, that's AB 379. This was one of the biggest developments this past year. And it was officially signed into law by Governor Gavin Newsom and officially took effect this year. AB 379 represents something many advocates have worked towards for years. It shifts more accountability towards those creating the demand for commercial sex exploitation. Because if we're serious about ending trafficking, we have to not only talk about traffickers, but about the buyers. That's the key, the buyers. So one of the most significant provisions of AB 379 is it creates a misdemeanor offense for loitering with the intent to purchase commercial sex. Several years ago, California repealed the crime of loitering with intent to engage in prostitution because there were legitimate concerns that it disproportionately impacted people who were being exploited. And AB 379 intentionally takes a different approach to that. So there was arguments on one side, arguments on another side, and AB 379 decided that instead of targeting any potential victims of trafficking, it would target individuals seeking to buy commercial sex, the buyers. That may sound like a small distinction, but it is actually a very profound shift. And it led to really a bipartisan momentum towards getting this passed, which was absolutely incredible to experience and be a part of. And so the focus moves away from criminalizing vulnerable individuals and towards holding buyers accountable for creating the demand in the first place. The bill also strengthens penalties for adults who solicit minors for commercial sex. One of the major conversations this legislation centered on protecting was 16 and 17-year-olds. The law now expands the circumstances under which adults who solicit minors for commercial sex can face felony prosecution. And I think that's an incredibly important statement. 16 and 17-year-olds are children. They deserve protection, and anyone attempting to purchase a child should face serious consequences. That is an individual under 18 years old. So this was a very important distinction that many different anti-trafficking organizations advocated for. A child is a child, and doesn't matter if they're 17, they are a child, maybe a young adult, but they're a child under 18. And so it was a very big win to have this distinction in place. Another important part about AB 379 is something called the Survivor Support Fund. The legislation creates an additional $1,000 fine for certain buyers convicted under the law. So rather than simply placing that money into a general government fund, the law directs those dollars into a fund intended to support orgs providing services to survivors. Think about that for a moment. Accountability does not mean punishment. It also means investing in restoration. Accountability does not just mean punishment. It means having to invest in restoration. That is a very important distinction, and it helps fund organizations like Love Never Fails or survivors directly in their journey towards healing and receiving services that they need. And so I think that accountability in restoration, in that investment in restoration, to us, those funds can help support organizations providing outreach or housing or advocacy, case management, other services survivors need as they rebuild their lives. AB 379 also expands California's human trafficking notice requirements. We'll talk more about those signage laws later in today's program because they're another important tool in helping victims learn that help is available. But one thing that I appreciate about AB 379 is that it recognizes something we see every day at Love Never Fails, and it's that recovery is not just one moment. It's a journey. A survivor does not heal because someone made an arrest. Recovery requires safe housing. It requires counseling and case management and education and an employment opportunity in a community that's rooting for them and hope. So policy can help create better systems that allow that for survivors. But people are what is restoring lives. That's why organizations working hand in hand together with other agencies and systems and sectors is so vital, because people restore lives.

0: responsibility back onto the buyer. It's making sure children are protected in this and that there are fines. There is a punishment happening in terms of a fine and of course a felony or misdemeanor, but there is also restoration happening in funding organizations and survivors and survivor-led organizations doing this work to provide comprehensive care to those in need. So after the break, we'll take a closer look at the city of Oakland and what they recently did. They had a Oakland ordinance, and I want to talk about why communities across California are watching it very closely and why many believe it could become a model for reducing demand while increasing support for survivors. You are listening to Love Never Fails Radio. This is Madison Barton, Development Manager at Love Never Fails, and we will be right back. Thank you.
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0: Welcome back to Love Never Fails Radio. For those of you tuning in, I am Madison Barton, Development Manager at Love Never Fails. And today we are exploring how California continues strengthening its response to human trafficking. Before the break, we talked about Assembly Bill 379, AB 379, and how California has shifted more accountability towards those creating the demand. And that really brings us to one of the most innovative local policies we've seen this year, which is the Oakland Sex Buyer Accountability Ordinance. To understand why this ordinance is so important, we first have to ask a simple question, which is why does human trafficking continue to exist? And there are actually a lot of answers, and it can be debated. It's something where I'm not sure anyone has all of the solutions to those answers either, but one that I want to focus on is demand. One of those answers is demand. And as long as people are willing to purchase, there will be individuals who seek to profit and profit from exploiting vulnerable people. For years, many anti-trafficking efforts focused on almost exclusively on traffickers and survivors. Those conversations are still incredibly important. But Oakland did an amazing thing this year. They asked another question, which was, how do we reduce the demand that fuels exploitation? And the Oakland ordinance is designed to do exactly that. So let's dive into it. What is it? Well, this ordinance allows the city of Oakland to issue civil penalties to individuals who purchase or attempt to purchase commercial sex. Unlike a criminal conviction, a civil penalty functions more

0: like a city citation. So the purpose isn't simply punishment. The purpose is accountability. And it's sending a message that communities will no longer ignore the demand side of commercial sexual exploitation. But what makes Oakland's ordinance especially innovative is what happens next, which is the ordinance creates a survivor support fund. So instead of allowing all of those civil penalties to simply disappear into a city's general operating budget, the goal is now for those dollars to support services that help survivors rebuild their lives. Think about that. People contributing to the demand are also contributing financially towards survivor restoration. That's a very different way of thinking about accountability. And I want to be very transparent. There should be legal punishment for commercial sexual exploitation, the purchase of an individual. But this is a very innovative solution to be able to have those fines be put on someone and be going towards a survivor support fund, helping survivors directly. Now, implementation hasn't been without challenges. This is something that happens. It's a very common issue that happens, but whenever a city adopts a brand new policy, there are just practical questions like, how are citations issued? How are fines collected? How are funds distributed? How do agencies coordinate with one another? And those questions, in full transparency and honesty, are still being worked through. And there are small wins that we've been able to experience. And we do have champions, a board of supervisors and nonprofit advocates and businesses working towards those wins and answering those questions. But policies can involve communities learn and systems improve if we start making those steps. And really, cities across California are watching Oakland closely because many are asking whether this could become a model for reducing demand while investing in survivor services. So it's very interesting to see and experience and see different agencies advocating for these updates and innovations made when it comes to reducing demand, which is a very important step to ending exploitation. And so I'm excited to see, personally, I'm excited to see more of how this continues to evolve. But in the meantime, I just wanted to give everyone an update on the Oakland ordinance. Another area changing rapidly is technology. And the reality is that traffickers today have access to tools that simply did not exist 10 years ago. And we at Love Never Fails have seen recruitment increasingly happen online through social media and gaming platforms and messaging apps and artificial intelligence, AI. And I really want to implore our listeners to hear that technology itself is not the enemy. Technology has become one of our greatest tools at Love Never Fails for education, connection, and innovation. But like any tool, it can be misused. And one growing concern is the rise of AI-generated explicit images, sometimes referred to as deepfakes. Individuals, many of them teenagers, have found their likeness to use without consent to create fake explicit images that are then shared online. And the emotional harm can be devastating. This is exploiting a vulnerable population, and it's something that there's recent legislation and things that are being discussed and talked about, one of the changes I want to bring to people's attention is the Federal Take It Down Act. And it has received so much attention recently. The Federal Take It Down Act is a law that strengthens protections for victims of non-consensual intimate imagery. This includes AI-generated content, too. I want to make that clear. And it requires covered online platforms to remove qualifying intimate images after receiving a valid request. This is a great step in the right direction because it helps victims regain some control over their digital lives. And you are able to submit a valid request through the official government website of the Take It Down Act. And it requires, I believe, it requires online platforms to remove the image within 48 hours. Now, is that perfect? Is 40 hours enough to do damage? Yes. It's not perfect. No, it's not perfect, but it's too much time in a lot of circumstances, but this is a great step in the right direction. And I just want to say our prevention efforts have to evolve just like technology evolves. Parents today aren't just talking about strangers anymore. They're talking about privacy settings and online gaming and AI and healthy relationships and digital footprints and recognizing manipulation before exploitation occurs. And so I think that this is a very great step in the right direction in helping someone take ownership of their digital footprint. And if you're a parent listening, I just encourage you to take a look at the Take It Down Act and go further than that. Take a look at the privacy settings on social media platforms like Instagram and Facebook and TikTok, because it is very important that we are taking action to protect our children and make sure that we prevent anything before exploitation can occur. Take It Down Act is a great tool for addressing exploitation as it occurs, but parents, let's make sure that this type of manipulation does not happen in the first place. And I just encourage everyone to take a look at their privacy settings on social media and their kids' privacy settings on social media. I finally just want to mention something many Californians have probably seen without realizing its significance, in that California requires human trafficking hotline notices to be displayed in a variety of public spaces, including emergency departments, urgent care centers. I'm sure you've seen them at airports, but it also has to be at certain job recruitment centers and adult businesses such as a bar, truck stops, massage establishments, and other locations where victims may encounter opportunities to seek help. Those signs, I'm sure you've seen them in an airport bathroom. That's where I definitely have seen them before. They may seem simple, but for someone experiencing exploitation, seeing that phone number may be the first time they realize help is available. And sometimes hope does begin with a poster or just one conversation, or it begins by one person saying you matter and you're not alone. And so I want to just reach out to everyone right now and say that if you are going, maybe you're a business owner, maybe you frequent an establishment where you notice, hey, there's no human trafficking signage, reach out to Love Never Fails. Our website is loveneverfailsus.com, and you can reach out to us, and we would be happy to provide those materials for you. This is a very simple lifeline. California requires it, and so let's get ahead of any sort of citation that could happen. But let's get those human trafficking hotline notices up for the one person that might be in need, or the many people that might be in need and feel like they can reach out for help. So loveneverfailsus.com. We will be right back after this short break. Thank you.
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0: Welcome back. So throughout today's program, we have discussed legislation, policy, technology, AI, prevention. And before we close, I'd like to spend a few minutes talking about something that is incredibly close to my heart. At Love Never Fails, we believe advocacy matters, education matters, and none of those things by themselves restores lives. People restores lives. And I've said that earlier, but it's people that restore lives and communities restoring lives, which is why here at Love Never Fails, we've built what I like to call our comprehensive care model. And I would like to walk us through it a little bit because I think it really helps to imagine that all of these pieces are in a puzzle together. And it is very hard to build up an individual's path towards independence and freedom if these missing pieces are missing, if these pieces are missing, I should say. And so I want to also share before I dive into this comprehensive care model that none of this is done in a silo. None of this is done alone. We work with churches and other nonprofit organizations, government agencies, businesses. There are so many partners and partnerships happening to make this comprehensive care model a complete puzzle. Love Never Fails would never be able to do this alone without our amazing partners, and shouldn't do it alone because a survivor often needs multiple services and individualized care and support. And there's no one size fits all t-shirt model for addressing a survivor's needs. And so we have to be able to work with others to do that. So I will take us through our comprehensive care model. And I want to start with prevention. Every single year, we educate thousands of students, parents, educators, businesses, healthcare professionals, churches, community orgs, law enforcement agencies. There's a lot of education being done about the realities of trafficking and how to recognize warning signs before exploitation occurs, because prevention saves lives. And when someone is experiencing exploitation, prevention alone is not enough. And that's why search and recovery and street outreach are so important. Now, these are two branches of the Love Never Fails comprehensive care model. Search and recovery is one, and street outreach is another. And our outreach teams consistently meet people where they are. We have mobile case management where we can go and meet someone where they are. We are going out 5 days a week into the community and loving on unhoused individuals and frequenting places that are known areas where human trafficking occurs. They're called, quote unquote, the Blade. and we are giving out supplies. We are giving out bracelets with our phone number on them. We are giving out any sort of resources we can. And no, someone might not want help the first or second or 20th time they see us. But the hope is that we can become a familiar face to them. And when and if there is a time that they would like help, they know exactly who they can call because they've seen the same face over and over again. And so it really hits on this point that relationships matter. And the search and recovery and street outreach teams have done an incredible job at being the boots on the ground face of Love Never Fails and building trust over time and reminding those in need that they have not been forgotten and that they are loved. I also want to talk about what happens if someone says, I need help. What happens? What actions does Love Never Fails do? And I'm very proud to share that we provide safe housing where survivors and often their children joining them as well can begin healing in stable, supportive environments. We have always said this on our internally at Love Never Fails, but housing provides more than a roof over someone's head. It is a foundation needed for recovery, and often interwoven in our housing is someone's ability to feel safe to explore their faith or safe to explore what financial planning looks like or healthy relationships looks like or boundaries looks like. And what we offer there is individualized support through case management and advocacy and connections to the services that one might need. One of the things I'm most proud of is our commitment to workforce development. And through our IT Biz Tech Academy, individuals receive industry-recognized technology training that prepares them for meaningful careers. Our IT Biz Tech Academy is such a huge puzzle piece in the entire comprehensive care model because it allows a survivor to get a competitive tech job in the Bay Area. How incredible is that? Where it's so relevant, especially in the Bay Area, to be working in the tech industry. And we offer more than just tech. We offer entrepreneurship and project management, and it can scale all the way up to a cybersecurity path. Last year alone, 321 students graduated from the academy. That was in 2025. So economic opportunity, it changes lives and it creates stability and it gives someone hope and it allows them to break cycles of exploitation. And so that is a huge piece of our puzzle. And then finally, I want to share lastly, our work extends into advocacy, which is a lot about what I've been sharing with you today. We participate in regional coalitions and educate policymakers and just work every day to strengthen California's response to human trafficking. We do it city, state, and federally. And so I think of the comprehensive care model, it's shaped like a circle because all of those things just really flow into one another. Ending trafficking requires all of us. It requires the government. It requires nonprofits and businesses and schools and churches and healthcare providers and parents and neighbors and communities. We all have a role to play. And I just want to thank you for spending time with me hearing updates that we have with legislation and what advocacy work looks like, as that is the final piece of our comprehensive care model. I know today's conversations cover difficult topics, human trafficking, technology, exploitation, public policy, but I hope you leave today's program with something much stronger than fear. I hope you leave with hope. Hope because communities are paying attention and survivors are leading change, and California continues strengthening its response in hope because organizations like Love Never Fails have the privilege of walking alongside survivors every single day as they rebuild their lives and come out thriving. So one thing I hope you'll remember is this. Human trafficking is not someone else's problem. It affects every community, but also means every community can be part of the solution. So whether you volunteer or just want to learn more, or maybe you want to request a prevention training to come to your group or your church or your school, you can also support survivor services through us, or simply begin having conversations with the young people in your life. All of those actions matter. So I thank you for tuning in today and appreciate your time. Before we close, I'd also like to personally invite you to one of my favorite events of the year. On Monday, September 14th, Love Never Fails will host our annual Swing Against Human Trafficking Golf Tournament at the club at Ruby Hill in Pleasanton. This event brings together businesses, churches, community leaders, and supporters throughout the Bay Area. And it's not just for a day of golf. It's really an investment in lives being restored. And so if you're a golfer, you want to come out and volunteer, every sponsorship, every dinner ticket, every dollar matters and directly supports the comprehensive care model we talked about today. 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I hope you enjoyed this kind of different episode today of just me talking. I appreciate you hearing and listening to some important advocacy updates here at Love Never Fails. And until next time, this is Madison Barton with Love Never Fails Radio, reminding you that together we can restore, educate, and protect survivors of human trafficking in their community. God bless and have a wonderful day. Thank you.
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8: Foundations of Freedom. A look at America's founding principles and the leaders who shaped our nation.
9: In 1796, George Washington made one of the most consequential decisions in American history. He chose not to seek a third term as president. So why does that matter? Because America was not built on permanent rulers. It was built on ordered liberty. Faith teaches that authority is a stewardship, not a possession. Leaders are accountable to God for how they use power. And why does that still matter today? Because republics survive when leaders respect limits and citizens defend them. Washington's lesson still stands. A republic is preserved when power has limits, and public service remains a duty to God and country, not a path to personal rule.
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12: With SRN News, I'm Mary Rose. Tensions remain high across the Middle East. Iran has issued new demands tied to reopening the Strait of Hormuz. And Oman says the negotiations are continuing. The United Arab Emirates says an Iranian missile struck one of its state-owned oil company's ships, though no injuries were reported. In Washington, the Senate has confirmed Todd Blanche as the nation's next attorney general in a 50-49 vote. Former President Biden's cancer has spread. Hunter Biden says his father's cancer has spread beyond his bones. He said the disease is painful and debilitating. The Senate passed a short-term funding bill Saturday to avoid a government shutdown, keeping agencies funded through December the 11th. This is SRN News.
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22: The fundamental difference between Judaism and Christianity is this. Judaism is a religion that magnifies human effort and doesn't need a savior. Christianity is a religion that depreciates human effort and desperately needs a savior. That's the difference. Christians need a savior to save them from their personal transgressions, iniquities, and sins.
23: You're listening to Grace to You Weekend with the Bible teaching of John MacArthur. I'm your host, Phil Johnson. What is mankind's greatest problem? If you ask 10 people that question, you'll likely get 10 different answers. But the Bible leaves no doubt as to what the great problem is. It's man's rebellion against God. It's sin and the divine judgment sin brings. And one of the clearest descriptions of what Christ did to save us from being judged for our sins was written 700 years before he did it. Today, John MacArthur looks at the problem of man's sin and the price the Lord paid to save us from our sins as John continues his study titled The Gospel According to God. So if you're able, turn to Isaiah chapter 53 as John begins today's lesson.
22: In the New Testament era, there were millions of slaves, and there was an awful lot of abuse of slaves. The numbers are Sometimes astronomical. Some say 15 million slaves, some say 60 million slaves. People would assume, people who are socially sensitive, that the New Testament probably should have taken on the issue of human trafficking, human slavery. But it fascinates me that the Apostle Paul, who writes 13 books of the 27 in the New Testament, the Apostle Paul never wrote about the social injustices of slavery. What he did do was write a massive treatment on how a sinner can be right with God and escape eternal hell and enter eternal heaven. And it's called the Book of Romans. Isaiah 53 is the Romans of the Old Testament. Romans is the greatest New Testament revelation answering that question. Everything else in the New Testament also is part of the answer to that question, of course. But Romans pulls it all together and focuses specifically on answering the question, and Isaiah 53 is the greatest Old Testament revelation on the same question. And both Isaiah and Paul, by the way, give the same answer. They both give the same answer. A sinner, here it is, can be right with God and escape eternal hell and enter eternal heaven because the servant of Jehovah became a substitute and suffered the judgment of God in the sinner's place. That's the message of Romans. And that's the message of Isaiah. God spent his wrath toward sinners on the servant substitute. Now, this is the heart of the section from 40 to 66. I'm going to show you how interesting just this little aspect of it is. There are 27 chapters, take my word for it, 40 to 66, that's 27 chapters. They're divided into three sections, 9, 9, and 9, in terms of subject. The first section ends with this statement: there is no peace to the wicked. The second nine ends with this statement: there is no peace to the wicked. The third section ends, chapter 66, verse 24, with a similar judgment statement. Each of the three sections ends with a warning of judgment on the wicked. But all three sections promise salvation. They're very evangelistic. They promise salvation and they end with a warning if you reject it. All three feature blessing and peace to the righteous, and no peace and judgment to the wicked. All three determine that righteousness and wickedness is fixed forever. Destiny is not to be altered. Section 1 talks about salvation from the Babylonian captivity. Section 2 talks about salvation from sin. And section 3, the last nine, salvation from the cursed earth. So the first has to do with the deliverance of Israel from Babylon. The middle one, as I said a lot earlier, has to do with the deliverance of sinners from sin. And the third one, the deliverance of the earth from the curse, the glorious coming kingdom of Messiah. So the middle one is the one we're in. The middle section that we're in runs from 49 to 57. And this middle one is the issue of forgiveness of sins. And it asks the question about salvation from sin. Not temporal deliverance from Babylon and not the eschatological kingdom to come in the future, but deliverance from sin. Now that poses a very important question. Don't miss this. Why does God need to save His people from their sins? This is huge. This is huge. And this was the issue with the Jews. They were not convinced that they needed, listen, a Savior. They thought they just needed a righteous king. They thought that by virtue of their Abrahamic descent, by virtue of the covenants and the promises and all of that, that they were in the place of blessing, by virtue of their goodness and their religiosity, by virtue of their efforts at religious activities, ceremonies, rituals, attempts to obey the law of God, they had earned their favor with God. So they had it by race and they had it by merit. So this message about a Savior to deliver us from our sins so that we escape eternal hell and enter eternal heaven, this is a foreign language to them. Shouldn't have been. Go back to the first chapter of Isaiah. Isaiah is trying to communicate the message to them. Chapter 1, verse 4. Alas, sinful nation, people weighed down with iniquity, offspring of evildoers, just like your parents. Sons who act corruptly, they have abandoned the Lord, they have despised the Holy One of Israel, they've turned away from Him. Where will you be stricken again as you continue in your rebellion? Then this, the whole head is sick and the whole heart is faint or weak. Like Jeremiah 17, the heart of man is deceitful above all things and desperately wicked. From the sole of the foot to the head, there is nothing sound in it, only bruises, welts, raw wounds, not pressed out or bandaged nor softened with oil. Your land is desolate. Your cities are burned with fire. Your fields, strangers are devouring them in your presence. He talks about desolation. Hear the word of the Lord, verse 10, you rulers of Sodom, give ear to the instruction of our God, you people of Gomorrah. What are your multiplied sacrifices to me, your phony religion, says the Lord? I've had enough of burnt offerings of rams and the fat of fed cattle. I take no pleasure in the blood of bulls, lambs, or goats. All your religion is hypocritical and useless. When you come to appear before me, who requires of you this trampling of my courts? Bring your worthless offerings no longer. Incense is an abomination to me. New moon and Sabbath, the calling of assemblies, which, by the way, God ordained. I cannot endure endure iniquity in the solemn assembly. I hate your new moon festivals, your appointed feasts. They become a burden to me. I'm weary of bearing them. So when you spread out your hands in prayer, I'll hide my eyes from you. Even though you multiply prayers, I will not listen. Your hands are covered with blood. Wash yourselves. Make yourselves clean. Remove the evil of your deeds from my sight. Cease to do evil. Learn to do good. Seek justice. Reprove the ruthless. Defend the orphan. Plead for the widow. Come now, let us reason together, says the Lord. Though your sins are as scarlet, they will be as white as snow. Though they are red like crimson, they will be like wool. They needed salvation. They desperately needed salvation and redemption. So when you come to the servant songs of Isaiah chapter 42, the promise is that he's going to bring salvation. Chapter 42 is, I wish I could read it all to you, but thus says the Lord God, verse 5, who created the heavens and stretched them out, spread out the earth and its offspring, gives breath to the people on it and spirit to those who walk in it. I am the Lord. I've called you in righteousness. I'll hold you by the hand. I'll watch over you. I will appoint you as a covenant to the people, as a light to the nations. He's talking to the servant. He's talking to the Messiah. I'm going to make you the covenant to the people. I'm going to make you the light to the nations. I'm going to have you open blind eyes, bring prisoners out of the dungeon. Sing to the Lord, verse 10, a new song. Sing His praise from the end of the earth. The Lord is going to bring salvation to His people. Chapter 43, verse 1, thus says the Lord, your Creator, O Jacob, He who formed you, O Israel, don't fear, for I've redeemed you. I've called you by my name. You're mine. When you pass through the waters, I'll be with you. And through the rivers, they'll not overflow you. When you walk through the fire, you'll not be scorched. The flame won't burn you. I'm the Lord your God, the Holy One of Israel. What's the next line? You're what? Your Savior. I'm your Savior. I'm your Savior. Verse 11, I, even I, the Lord, and there is no Savior besides me. It is I who have declared and saved. Thus says the Lord, verse 14, your Redeemer, the Holy One of Israel. I'm going to be your Savior. I'm going to be your Redeemer. And that's why the section begins comfort in chapter 40. Comfort, comfort my people. Speak kindly to Jerusalem. Call out to her. Her warfare has ended. Her iniquity has been removed. She's already received double from the hand of the Lord for all of her evil. Isaiah understood the need for salvation, the need for cleansing. So, the middle section, listen, chapter 49 to 57, the middle chapters are 52 and 53, and the middle verse of 53 is verse 5, he was pierced through for our transgressions, he was crushed for our iniquities, the chastening for our well-being fell on him, and by his scourging we are healed. Middle section, middle chapters, middle of the chapter, middle verse. Everything just focuses down on the substitutionary piercing of the servant of Jehovah for us. By what means will God save His people? By what means will He forgive their sins? By the substitutionary, vicarious death of His servant, His slave, the Messiah, the righteous King. And that one will fulfill this prophecy. That this text, dear friends, points to the Lord Jesus Christ is so clear as to be unmistakable. Now, let me give you a little history. Ancient Jews interpreted this prophecy as messianic originally, okay? In all the ancient Jewish literature, this chapter 53, this whole area, whole section, midsection of the final 27, it was all messianic. All of it was messianic, though they were not clear on how the Messiah would suffer. When they came to chapter 53, they wrote this. The rabbis wrote this, that He will be compassionate, that He will sympathetically feel our pain, and that's as far as they would go. They understood that He would be a sympathetic Messiah, that He would be a righteous King, put it another way, who felt so sorry that such a noble people had suffered so greatly that He felt their pain. They saw no messianic substitutionary death, in spite of the fact that every day of their history, animals were dying, portraying substitutionary death. All they saw in their writing was sympathy. The idea of Messiah himself dying? Not possible. Unacceptable. That's why Jesus went to the Old Testament to speak of his necessary suffering. And the apostles even preached that. They had no interest in that. Listen, here's the point. This is very important. They had no need of a Savior. They had no need of a sacrifice for sin. Nobody in a work system needs a Savior. They needed a sympathizer. They welcomed a sympathizer. They wanted a king who was sympathetic to their plight and thus would come out of sympathy and compassion and give them what they actually deserved. That was the view of ancient Judaism. That was the view of New Testament Judaism. That was the view of post-New Testament Judaism. That is the view of modern Judaism. Judaism would never define itself in the terms of Isaiah 1, sick from head to toe. They don't need a Savior. You see, if you don't understand the doctrine of depravity, and you don't understand that you are unable to save yourself by anything you do, then you don't need a Savior to save you. You achieve salvation. And any system that has any achievement that saves has no place for a vicarious, substitutionary atonement. So whenever you talk to a Jew, the question to ask them is, do you need a Savior? Do you need a Savior? Christianity offers you a Savior. Do you need a substitute to die in your place? Do you need someone to bear the wrath of God against your sin? That's the question. And that goes back to the question of all questions. How can a sinner be right with God so as to escape eternal hell and enter eternal heaven? And the only answer is if that sinner has had his sins completely paid for, and the only one who could do that is the chosen, vicariously substituted sacrifice, Jesus Christ himself. The fundamental, and it is a critical thing, the fundamental difference between Judaism and Christianity is this. Judaism is a religion that magnifies human effort and doesn't need a Savior. Christianity is a religion that depreciates human effort and desperately needs a Savior. That's the difference. So the question to ask any Jew is, do you personally need a Savior to take your place and die under the judgment of God for your sins? Do you need a Savior? That's the question. And that is the moral problem of all human existence. My servant, verse 11 of 53, my servant will justify the many. He'll make them right with God. How? He will bear what? Their iniquities. In the atonement, the servant of Jehovah justifies many. He's promised in the Old Testament to come from the nation of Israel, descend from Abraham, to come down through the family of David. The Old Testament says he'll be born in Bethlehem. Isaiah said he'd be born of a virgin. But it's not until he arrives that we know who he is. They couldn't know who he is. But when he arrived, we know who he is. Because at his baptism from heaven, the voice of the Father, this is my beloved Son in whom I am well pleased. What was God saying there? He was echoing Isaiah 42:1. Behold, my servant whom I uphold, my chosen one in whom my soul delights. I have put my spirit upon him. That's what happened at the baptism. The Spirit descended like a dove. The sufficient servant, by the very testimony of God and the arrival of the Holy Spirit, is none other than Jesus. He is the Lamb of God who takes away the sin of the world.
23: This is Grace to You Weekend with the Bible teaching ministry of John MacArthur. John's lesson today is from his series called The Gospel According to God. Well, friend, if you are familiar with our ministry, you might hear the title of this series, The Gospel According to God, and recognize that it is similar to titles of some of John's best-known teaching and writing. In fact, you may be wondering, why another series about the gospel? And why apply the word gospel to Isaiah 53, a text written centuries before the birth of Christ? Here's how John answered those questions.
22: Well, yeah, I wrote a book on the gospel according to Christ, the gospel according to Jesus, the gospel according to the apostles, the gospel according to Paul, and now the gospel according to God. And the point is that it's the same gospel, the gospel that Jesus proclaimed, that the apostles proclaimed, that Paul proclaimed, and that God proclaimed in Isaiah 53 is the same gospel. And why would it be important to draw that out of Isaiah 53? Because that's the Old Testament, and it makes the point that the gospel of the New Testament is the same gospel as the Old Testament. I think it's critical to go to the Old Testament before Jesus, before the apostles, and before Paul, and hear from God the same gospel that unfolds in the New Testament.
23: In fact, I've read all of your books from the gospel according to Jesus till now, the gospel according to God. And it's interesting to me that this book, which comes from the Old Testament, that passage, Isaiah 53, is the one out of all the stuff you've covered that gives, I think, the clearest, most succinct rationale or explanation of the atonement. Why the atonement?
22: Yeah, if we think about the atonement, most Christians would understand immediately if you said, he was wounded for our transgressions, he was bruised for our iniquities, the chastisement for our peace has fallen on him, and by his stripes we are healed, and all we like sheep have gone astray, and the Lord has laid on him the iniquity of us all. Somebody might be thinking that's got to be in the New Testament. Is that the Apostle Paul who said that? Because that explains the substitutionary death of the Lord Jesus. That explains the doctrine of our sins being imputed to him on the cross in detail. In fact, that is the most familiar language to explain the substitutionary atoning death of Christ. The most familiar language that Christians use comes from Isaiah 53. So it might be a surprise to some people when they hear me say that's from the Old Testament, because it so distinctly defines the atonement that Christ did on the cross. So Isaiah 53 gives us this lasting language, which we're always using to describe events that happened in the New Testament.
23: That's right, friend. And to help you really take hold of the riches of Isaiah 53, an amazing portion of fulfilled prophecy that can strengthen your trust in the Bible, I encourage you to get a copy of John's book called The Gospel According to God. It looks at what Jesus accomplished on the cross, his atoning work for sinners like you and me. As John says, Isaiah 53 is really the first gospel. It's a record of Christ's saving work, written some 700 years before Christ even came to earth. To order this compelling book, The Gospel According to God, contact us today. 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That's our email address. 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And thanks for mentioning the call letters of this radio station. That's more important than you may realize. Now for our entire staff, I'm Phil Johnson. Thanks for making this broadcast part of your day. And join us again next week as John MacArthur continues his series on The Gospel According to God. It's another half hour of unleashing God's truth one verse at a time on Grace to You Weekend.
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0: Okay, Connie, let's double check what we've got in these displays.
1: Ready. I have the checklist here.
0: Eugene, can you hear me in the control room?
2: Yes, sir. I have the sequence for the displays programmed into the computer. How would you like me to label it?
0: Well, let's call it displays for the spiritual disciplines.
2: Consider it done.
3: What would you like me to do, Mr. Whitaker?
0: Well, let's see, Matthew. Well, it would help if you'd stand there in the wilderness set so I can get a position for the figure.
3: Okay. But I forgot. Am I John the Baptist in the wilderness or Jesus praying?
0: Oh, you're John the Baptist. Wooten is standing in for Jesus over in the garden display. Right, Wooten?
4: Oh, you got it, Whit. Though, is it all right if I finish this popsicle? I mean, I know they didn't actually have popsicles in the first century, but if I wait 1,900 years for somebody to invent them, this one's definitely going to melt.
0: Right. Go ahead with that.
4: Okey-doke.
0: Now, let's see what we have so far. Connie?
1: Well, as you said, we have John the Baptist representing solitude.
3: I guess that's me.
0: Good. We'll have the John the Baptist figure finished tonight.
1: And Jesus representing prayer.
5: I'm over here.
0: Thanks.
1: We have Moses on the mountain representing... What does he represent?
0: Moses fasted for 40 days before he received the Ten Commandments.
3: Moses went without food or water for 40 days?
0: That's right. Eugene, let's check the ambient effects on these displays. Wait a minute. Do you hear that?
4: Yeah, I know what you're thinking, but it's not me.
0: There's a duck somewhere on the Moses display.
2: It's not programmed in the sequence. It must be something down there. I'll be right down.
0: Come on out of the display, guys. Thanks for standing in.
4: Okay.
3: I don't get this whole fasting thing, Mr. Whitaker. What's the point?
0: Well, the point is to deny the body something it enjoys in order to concentrate on something spiritual, like our relationship with God.
6: Mm-hmm. Indeed. Many of the most formidable characters in the Bible fasted, most if not all of the major prophets. Jesus certainly did, so we have their examples. Now, where is that duck sound coming from?
3: Yeah, but to give up food for 40 days?
0: Well, nobody said fasting was easy.
4: Oh, you're telling me. No popsicles, no licorice, no licorice-wrapped popsicles?
1: Imagine that.
3: But why would anyone want to do it?
0: Sometimes people have done it in preparation for something really big. Like Moses when he was about to receive the law from God. Or the nation of Israel before the battle. Or Jesus before he began his earthly ministry.
1: We've done it at church before making a major decision, or to help raise awareness of our missionaries or the homeless.
3: I don't know. Giving up food like that?
0: Well, you don't always have to give up food.
4: Yeah, I fasted using verbs once. There was very little action in my life that day.
0: I'm fasting something other than food right now.
3: You are?
0: I'm giving up reading newspapers. I'm taking the time I'd normally read the news and studying my Bible and praying instead. Seemed like the right thing to do.

0: in preparation for these displays about spiritual disciplines. My prayer is that I'll get to have conversations just like this with the kids.
1: Well, in that case, maybe I'll fast, too, for the same reason.
0: Well, if you want.
2: Inasmuch as we're discussing it, I believe I shall do the same.
1: Copycat.
3: Oh, I want to be a copycat, too. I'll sacrifice conformity.
4: Well, if you guys are going to do it, then I should, too.
0: Now, don't feel pressured, Matthew. You ought to do it from a willing heart.
4: I'm willing. How do I start?
0: Well, you start by giving some thought and prayer to what you're going to fast. And then you decide how long you'll do it. A day, a week, 40 days.
1: This is great. So, we're all going to fast something, right?
3: Oh, yeah.
2: Indeed. And, by the way, I found the source of our duck noise.
1: You did? Oh, huh?
0: What is it?
2: A duck.
0: How in the world?
3: Hey, Gertrude, so that's where you went. She must have escaped from my mail truck.
1: You took her with you on your mail delivery?
3: Well, of course. Who do you think puts the letters in the box?
0: Okay, I think we're done.
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1: Okay, so we've all had a day to think about it. What's everybody going to do for a fast?
4: I'm fasting computers.
1: Interesting choice. Why that?
4: My mom's always telling me I spend too much time sitting in front of my computer.
1: Mm-hmm.
4: I emailed her that I thought she was wrong, but she wouldn't let it go. So I logged off and came over here.
1: Well, makes sense. What about you, Eugene?
2: I actually took a cue from you, Miss Kendall. Last week you made a less than succinct argument that I might be overly,
1: obnoxious.
4: Brilliant.
0: Committed.
3: Rectangular.
1: Wordy.
3: Maladjusted to the elevation.
2: Go back one.
1: Wordy.
2: Precisely. Alas, I do believe I tend to sometimes be rather verbose.
1: Wordy.
2: The root cause being one of an undue pride in my intelligence.
4: What did he say?
1: He's fasting, being a show-off.
4: Oh.
2: Specifically, I wish to curb my desire to exhibit my perspicacity.
3: Have you tried deodorant?
2: For the next week, I shall use words of only two syllables.
3: Oh, yeah, that'll wipe out perspicacity, too.
2: And effectively eliminate a majority of my vocabulary.
1: Well, that should help us with the spiritual discipline of silence.
2: Huh.
4: So how about you, Connie? What are you giving up?
1: Well, isn't it obvious?
6: Huh?
2: No.
1: Look at me.
3: You're giving up wearing every color but green.
1: No, can't you see? I'm a mess. I have no makeup, and I didn't even style my hair today.
6: Okay.
1: I've decided I spend too much time getting myself primped in the morning. It's all vanity, and I'm giving it up. You're telling me you didn't even notice?
3: I did, but I didn't want to make everybody else look bad.
1: Yeah. And don't notice anything.
2: Yes. And you, Wooten?
3: Oh, she's right. I don't notice anything either.
2: I mean, what are you giving up for your fast?
3: Oh, unhealthy foods.
2: You don't mean?
3: Yes.
1: Fresh licorice?
3: Yes. Oh, goodbye, my dear friend. How I wish I had treasured you more.
1: I think you treasured it plenty.
0: Well, the good news about talking about your fast is that you can keep each other accountable. This could get rough over the next week.
3: Oh, it's already rough.
0: Yeah, well, brace yourselves. It could get rougher.
1: Well, then we're all in. Starting right now.
0: All right, well, keep me posted on how it all turns out. Oh, Eugene, I have that book for you in my office.
2: What book?
0: The one you said you needed for your presentation.
2: My talk.
1: What talk, Eugene?
2: I'm the keynote speaker for a science meeting at Campbell College on Thursday of this week.
1: Oh, no. Oh. And you just committed to a week of fasting words over two syllables.
2: Yes. Many esteemed colleagues and teachers will be there. Oh, well, it's only my career. Oh, perhaps I should look over my speech again. Farewell.
1: Now, Whit, you didn't do that on purpose, did you?
0: Do what?
1: Wait until after he committed to the fast to remind him about his speech?
0: Oh, would I do something like that? Hi, Matthew.
4: Hi. Why do you have so many computers at Whit's End?
0: So many? Do we have a lot?
4: They're everywhere.
0: Oh, I see. This is about your fast.
4: I never realized how many computers there are around me. At school, in the stores, here. Is that how it's going to be? Am I going to see computers everywhere and everything?
0: Well, that's how it works sometimes. Do something to get your mind off them. Get out of places that use computers.
4: Like where? Everybody has computers now.
0: Well, you could go to another time. An adventure in the Imagination Station can take you away from computers.
4: But it's a computer.
0: It's your fast, Matthew. It's up to you what your rules are.
4: What do you mean?
0: Well, how far are you going to take this? Are you staying away from desktops and laptops or all things computer-related? If it's all things, then you may have to find a cave somewhere. Even the city's utilities are managed by computers, so technically you can't turn on a light switch. But it's up to you.
4: I'm going to stay away from the computers I normally use, not the ones that run things.
0: Then?
4: The Imagination Station, here I come.

0: Eugene, are you all right? Where are you?
1: In the control room.
0: What's wrong? Did something happen?
2: I'm going over my speech for the present, for the talk, and I can't do it.
0: Oh, sure you can.
2: I can't. To reduce these complex ideas to words of two units of sound is
0: wow! I get the idea.
2: I'll sound like a moron. I'll be a laughing... I'll look like a fool.
0: Now, have you tried a thesaurus?
2: Yes. And now my speech is twice as long as it was.
0: Well, the art of good speech-making is to keep things simple, clear, and concise.
2: That's easy for you to say.
0: Exactly. Keep at it, Eugene. And if it's any comfort, everyone else is struggling with their fast, too.
2: Well, theirs can't be as hard as mine.
0: You have no idea.
2: No.
3: Ready for adventure.
4: All right. Philadelphia, 1776. Here goes.
3: Launch sequence engaged.

0: Yeah, that'll take your mind off just about anything.
1: We hold these truths to be... Oh, hello. Are you the errand boy from John Adams?
0: Errand boy?
1: Yes, well, tell him to leave me alone. I'm not finished yet.
0: Sure. You're Thomas Jefferson, aren't you?
1: I am indeed, though I wish I weren't.
0: Why? What are you doing?
1: Trying to compose a document to send to King George, declaring our independence from Britain.
0: You're writing the Declaration of Independence.
1: Yes, that's a good name for it. Thank you. Let's see. We hold these truths to be... what? We hold them to be...
0: Self-evident?
1: Oh, excellent. Come over to my desk. I want to type that in.
0: Type it in?
1: Self-evident.
0: You have a computer?
1: Of course. What do you expect me to have? A typewriter?
0: Well, no. Maybe quill pens.
1: You're kidding. The hand traps alone would be too painful. Hey, what do you think about this line? Life, liberty, and the pursuit of cool stuff. I could just cut and paste it from the third paragraph. And do you like how I use the smiley face emoticon at the end there?
0: What? Since when does Thomas Jefferson use words like cool stuff or emoticons? Or even a computer?
1: Well, why wouldn't I? This is the imagination station, isn't it? This is all being filtered through your imagination.
0: Oh, great. Even here, I'm still thinking about computers and it's affecting the program.
1: Oh, well, no time to chat. I've got to email this thing to King George on Thursday, June 29th.
0: June 29th? Don't you mean July 4th?
1: Why wait so long? We need to get this out ASAP.
0: Okay, gotta go.
1: This is so slow. I told Hancock to get the newest word processing program. He's still on Wordsmith 1774, for goodness sake.

0: Okay, say a prayer every time I think about junk food. Oh, somebody's barbecuing hot dogs. Oops. Okay. Dear God, thank you for wonderful smells such as barbecued hot dogs and all the other foods that I will not have the pleasure of eating. Amen.
1: Oh, hello, Wooten. It's so nice to see you today.
0: Oh, hi, Mrs. Randolph. I got a package for you here that won't fit in your box.
1: Oh, well, it must be from my daughter.
0: Oh, which daughter?
1: Oh, Harriet.
0: You mean Harriet, the one who always sends the...
1: Peanut brittle, yes.
0: Oh, I'd better go. Oh, thank you, God, for the trees.
1: Oh, hush up, Wooten. Oh. You always stay for peanut brittle. Mm-hmm. I've made some coconut cookies last night, too, and I'm sure you'll want some of those.
0: Oh, thank you, God, for the sky.
1: Oh, and I have chocolate-covered pretzels.
0: Oh, and thank you for those white round things on top of the weeds that nobody knows the name of.
1: And I have pecan pies, too.
0: Pecan pie! Thank you for the moon!
1: Oh, and actually, I do have some moon pies. Whatever you want, I'll bring them right out.
0: Oh, I really gotta go, Mrs. Randolph.
1: Wooten!
0: Oh, thank you, Mrs. Randolph, but I really can't eat with you today. I enjoy your mail, and somebody dropped your new phone book on the porch.
1: Oh, thank you, dear.
0: Bye! Oh, this isn't working. I gotta find something else to think about while I walk. Maybe I could count the cracks in the sidewalk or all those phone books on everybody's porches. Or, oh, wait a minute. Phone books.
2: It's not working, Mr. Whitaker. What am I going to do? I'm ready to give up.
3: Let's redirect your energies to other things. Things that have nothing to do with computers. Maybe we should take a hint from Thomas Jefferson.
2: What do you mean?
3: Well, let's get some paper and a pen.
0: I got it.
3: What, Wooten?
0: The help I need to stop thinking about junk food. It's right here.
2: That's a phone book, Wooten.
0: That's right. Every time I think about junk food, I pray for people in the phone book. It's funny because I know almost everybody in here, and praying for them reminds me of what's going on in their lives, which helps me pray even more.
3: Oh, that's a great idea, Wooten.
2: Whit, is Eugene in your office?
3: Well, he might be. Why?
2: Well, the door is locked, and I keep hearing someone whimpering.
3: Oh, Eugene is working on his speech.
2: Oh. Is there anything we can do?
3: Huh. Well, there might be something I could do. Excuse me.
0: Okay. Hey, Connie looks really bad today, doesn't she, Matthew?
2: Terrible. You guys are so thoughtful.
4: 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We always love hearing from you.
5: Oh, this is going to be a disaster, a nightmare.
6: Ah, you'll do fine.
5: Oh, you don't have to stand backstage with me, though I do appreciate... I'm glad you're here.
6: Well, I wouldn't want to be anywhere else.
7: Ah, here you are.
6: Oh, hello, Mr. Romer.
7: Hi, Whit. Glad you could make it. Are you ready for your speech, Eugene?
5: No, sir, I'm not.
7: Very funny. You're welcome to introduce him now, Whit.
6: Oh, okay.
5: What? I don't get it. He's going to... What?
6: Thank you. My name is John Avery Whitaker, and as a good friend of your keynote speaker... It's my honor to introduce him to you. But before I get to his credentials, I want to warn you about his speech today.
5: What?
6: The scientific community is often accused of being out of touch with the common people, using extravagant words and convoluted sentences to articulate ideas and theories that ought to be far more accessible to those outside of that community. So, today, as an exercise in personal restraint, Eugene is going to give a speech that is simple, concise, and coherent. In fact, he's going to use no more than 2 syllables to express his ideas. Maybe his example will be a lesson to all of us.
5: Oh, Mr. Whit, you are my hero.
6: And now let me tell you a little bit about your speaker, Eugene Melsner.
5: So, with that said, I'm grateful for your time and patience. I thank you.
2: Wow, Eugene did really well. That was a great speech.
5: I'm really proud of you.
2: Even with two syllable words, I didn't understand a word he said.
3: Oh, that's all right. They did.
7: Thank you, Mr. Meltzner. We have a few minutes before the next event, so I thought I'd open it up for a question and answer session.
3: Huh? A what?
8: Uh-oh.
7: Actually, I'd like to start us off. Could you give us your perspective on Brownian motion and its relevance to today's scientific theories?
3: Oh, yes. A very good type of motion. This was a thought proposed by Brown, Einstein, and one more man.
7: And his name?
3: Mary. I'd like to call him Mary.
7: You mean Marianne Smoluchowski?
3: Yes. Good old Mary. It is the concept of the random movement of small things.
7: Particles.
3: Yes. Within the molecules.
7: Molecules?
3: Yes.
7: Let's move on to another question. Yes, you, sir.
9: What is the predominant interaction for megavoltage radiation therapy energies?
1: Well, hello, Wooten. Oh. Another package for me today.
0: No, it's actually just your mail.
1: Oh, why didn't you leave it in my mailbox?
0: I just kind of wanted to talk to you.
1: Wonderful. I have some lemon cake in the oven for you right now.
0: Oh, I love lemon cake. But no, thank you, Mrs. Randolph. I just really wanted to tell you that I prayed for you this morning.
1: Well, how nice. What made you think of me?
0: I did the R's over breakfast.
1: Oh, what?
0: Oh, it's a long story. Anyway, I was thinking about your grandson. You know, I remember you told me he was having a little trouble in school. I wondered if he's doing better now.
1: Oh, Wooten, how very sweet of you to ask that. Why, yes, he is doing much better now. His mom and dad got some extra tutoring for him.
0: Oh, great. Is he still playing baseball?
1: Oh, yes, he's quite old.
2: And all of that is going well. I can't thank you enough for the handwritten letter you sent me. I just don't get many of those anymore, and it made my day. You are a good boy, Matthew. Have a wonderful day. Love, Aunt March.
3: Oh, well, that was very nice, Matthew.
10: Wow, you made her day just because you thought to send her a handwritten letter.
2: Not just to her. It was, like, the 14th on my list. I've been writing to everybody with envelopes, postage stamps, and everything. It's been great. I'm really glad you suggested the idea, Mr. Whitaker. I may write letters like this from now on.
10: How about you, Wooten?
0: What was that?
10: How did your week turn out? If we can get your nose out of the phone book.
0: Oh.
10: Why are you still reading it? You haven't started doing the yellow pages, too, have you?
0: No. I'm looking for the animal rescue people. Gertrude has wandered off again.
10: Oh.
3: Beside your wayward duck, how was your week?
0: Oh, it was excellent. Not only did I lose 5 pounds, but I got to know a lot of new people, got closer to people I already knew, and started a prayer network with a bunch of them.
3: Oh, wow.
10: Yeah. So you've had a productive week.
0: Oh, yeah, and I got a lot done, too. Oh, and Connie, by the way, you look really, what am I supposed to say now that you're not unprimping yourself?
10: You don't have to say anything. Oh? I realized late that demanding you guys notice I was unprimped was as vain as primping myself. Kind of defeated the whole purpose of my fast.
3: Well done, Connie. So, the fast was a learning experience for you. That's one of the things a fast can be.
10: Mm-hmm. Eugene?
3: Yes, Miss Kendall?
10: A summary of your week?
3: Disastrous.
10: Really?
3: Really. Because I spent most of it panicking over that speech rather than making the most of the opportunity. That was the disaster. But because of Mr. Whitaker's helpful introduction at the conference, I've received nothing but affirmation for how the speech was received. A new approach to making science user-friendly is how some of the attendees put it. So it turned out well.
10: Wow.
3: Although disastrous.
10: And you'll keep using 2-syllable words when you talk to us?
3: Indubitably.
10: Wait a minute.
2: You're the one who started this whole thing, Mr. Whitaker. How was your fast?
3: Well, apart from realizing that I don't miss the news much at all, I think I got a new insight into the spiritual discipline displays upstairs. Hopefully, they'll be interesting to the kids. Would you like to see them?
10: Yeah.
3: Oh, sure, absolutely.
10: Yeah.
0: Wow, look at this.
3: So, with the press of this button, the kids will see visual representations of prayer, solitude, silence, Christian meditation and reflection, Bible study, and fasting.
0: Wow.
3: Anyway, here goes.
10: Wow.
3: John the Baptist, Jesus, Peter and John, Elijah, Daniel, and this is the Moses display.
8: Exodus chapter 3. And the Lord said to Moses, write these words. Or in the court.
11: What is that? A quack?
0: Gertrude, Gertrude, come over here. I've been looking for you.
2: There she is. Catch her.
0: Oh, come back,
4: I think most of us feel overwhelmed by all the things that fill our days. There's a lot of clamor for our attention. 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Remember, though, that deciding to fast is something you should do only after a lot of prayer and with advice from your parents or someone else you trust. 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
16: In 1796, George Washington made one of the most consequential decisions in American history. He chose not to seek a third term as president. So why does that matter? Because America was not built on permanent rulers. It was built on ordered liberty. Faith teaches that authority is a stewardship, not a possession. Leaders are accountable to God for how they use power. And why does that still matter today? Because republics survive when leaders respect limits and citizens defend them. Washington's lesson still stands. A republic is preserved when power has limits, and public service remains a duty to God and country, not a path to personal rule.
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19: With SRN News, I'm Mary Rose. Tensions remain high across the Middle East. Iran has issued new demands tied to reopening the Strait of Hormuz, while Oman says negotiations are continuing. In Washington, the Senate has confirmed Todd Blanche as the nation's next Attorney General in a 50-49 vote. Blanche, who has been serving as acting Attorney General, now takes the role permanently after a contentious confirmation process. Former President Biden's cancer has spread. His son Hunter says his father's cancer has spread beyond his bones. Former President Joe Biden revealed his cancer diagnosis after leaving office. And the Senate passed a short-term funding bill Saturday to avoid a government shutdown. This is SRN News.
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12: 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Here you will hear teaching that will challenge you to a deeper walk with Jesus. Whatever place you are in your understanding of God's plan for your life, you will grow closer by listening. No shame, no guilt, and no condemnation. But you will be challenged to a closer walk with God. Now here's Pastor Israel with today's teaching.
22: We follow and obey rules all the time, but we somehow struggle when it comes to God's rules, the statutes. Number three, the precepts of the Lord. It says, the precepts of the Lord are right, giving joy to the heart. What a beautiful word. Precepts here are teachings that guide us, okay? God teaches us, give us guidance in life. The Word of God not only contains instructions, that's the law, and rules, statutes, but it also contains teachings that guide us in our walk of faith. It says that his precepts are right. And as we abide by those teachings, we reap a harvest of joy. So the precepts of the Lord gives rewards to those who are willing. Rewards our willingness to abide. Our willingness to heed the teachings of the word produces what? Joy. Not necessarily happiness. Don't confuse joy with happiness. Happiness is just a temporary relief from the challenges we face in life, but joy is a reward, not a relief. Happiness is fleeting. Joy is everlasting. Happiness is a mere emotion. Joy is a fruit of the Spirit. You know, we all believe in prayer. Amen. Everybody prays. We all pray. But listen, loved ones, listen, family. Prayer alone does not bring joy. Oh, Pastor, you don't know what you're talking about. Every time I pray, I feel calm and I feel peace. peace. Loved ones, don't confuse the feeling of being calm and the feeling of having peace as a